0: La Bisbal d'Empordà, which is in Catalonia. There's a lot of wildfires around the north of Portugal, and there's also one on a mountainside just to the east of Perpignan. In Greece, they are north of Thessaloniki, the major town. I mean, I was looking at the pictures of the fire there, and it is really devastated businesses and communities. It's not getting in the city centre yet, obviously, but it is clearly approaching and having an economic as well as a human impact.
1: The Israeli government has voted to defy a Supreme Court decision regarding the broadcast regulator, raising concerns of a possible constitutional crisis. Last month, the court ruled that the regulator could continue operating even after seven of its board members resigned, leaving it without a legal quorum. The body is currently reviewing the proposed takeover of an Israeli TV network by a group of investors widely seen as critical of Benjamin Netanyahu's government. A row erupted at the Football World Cup after FIFA suspended a one-game ban that had been imposed on one of the USA's star players amid American media reports of an intervention from President Trump. More details from Shaima Khalil.
2: Folarin Balogun is not the first player to receive a red card at this World Cup, but he is the first to have the automatic one-match suspension overturned. Reports suggest that President Donald Trump personally asked FIFA to lift the suspension. It is now confirmed that Balogun will be available to face Belgium in the round of 16. The governing body said the punishment would instead be suspended for 1 year. It is all the more surprising as the World Cup rules state teams cannot appeal against a red card. President Trump, who has a close relationship with FIFA's president Gianni Infantino, thanked FIFA on social media for reversing what he called a great injustice.
1: Well, at the Men's Football World Cup, the five times champions Brazil have crashed out after a 2-1 defeat at the hands of Norway. John Bennett reports.
3: It's Brazil's earliest exit from a World Cup since 1990, but they had their chances to win the match. In the first half, Bruno Guimarães had a penalty saved. He's the first Brazilian to miss a World Cup spot kick for 40 years. Then second half, sub Endrick wasted a brilliant one-on-one opportunity. And at the other end, Norway's Erling Haaland was clinical with two decisive late goals, one header and one low shot. Neymar scored a late consolation penalty, but Norway are into the quarterfinals for the first time in their history.
1: Meanwhile, the last 16 clash between England and Mexico has been delayed due to bad weather. World News from the BBC. The Ukrainian capital has come under a Russian missile attack with more than 10 explosions heard on Monday. Kyiv's mayor Vitaly Klitschko said air defences were in operation and urged people to remain in shelters. Ukraine has also stepped up its long-range drone attacks. In Russian-occupied Crimea, electricity was cut in Sevastopol following a Ukrainian attack on energy infrastructure near the city. A super typhoon with the equivalent force of a Category 5 hurricane has made landfall on the US island of Rota in the Northern Marianas. The National Weather Service warned of a life-threatening situation, saying super typhoon Bavi was moving over the Pacific island with catastrophic winds of 290 kilometres per hour. The luxury French glassmaker Lalique says it's temporarily closing its museum in Alsace in northeastern France after a burglary earlier on Sunday. Some reports suggest around 20 pieces of crystal were taken, worth millions of dollars. More details from Rachel Wright.
4: A source told the AFP news agency that a gang of masked thieves broke into the museum in the small town of Wingen-sur-Moder before heading for the jewellery room and smashing open six display cases. They allegedly stole jewellery worth roughly $4 million. The source said despite the alarm going off, the cleaning lady was the first to arrive on the scene. The museum is dedicated to French jeweller and glassmaker René Lalique. Sunday's break-in comes after a high-profile burglary at the Louvre Museum in Paris last year, when thieves made off with over $100 million worth of jewellery.
1: In tennis, the defending men's champion Jannik Sinner has progressed to the Wimbledon quarterfinals after beating Shintaro Mochizuki in straight sets in the fourth round. Earlier, the women's world number one Aryna Sabalenka crashed out of the tournament after she was beaten by Naomi Osaka. BBC News.
5: Hello, this is Alex Ritson with the newsroom. We begin with the World Cup, where the teams are slowly being whittled down in the knockout matches, but there's been controversy off the pitch. The US star striker, Folarin Balogun, has been cleared to play in the co-hosts' showdown with Belgium, despite getting a red card in the last match that should have earned him a one-match ban. The suspension was reportedly overturned after a phone call to FIFA, the body that runs the World Cup, from President Trump. Our sports correspondent John Bennett joins me now from Philadelphia. John, what happened to the red card and what's the reaction been from the US's next opponents, Belgium?
6: Well, this is the big talking point on the TV stations here and out on the streets where I am in Philadelphia amongst USA fans. The star man with three goals suddenly available again. He was shown that straight red card for a foul on a Bosnia-Herzegovina defender. But I have to say the general consensus from pundits and former referees was that the decision of showing him a red card was harsh. He accidentally stepped on the player's ankle. The US Secretary of State, Marco Rubio, was among those who demanded the decision be reviewed. The red card should have meant a one-game ban, but now, as you say, FIFA say that will be suspended so he can play. And it's very controversial. You mentioned Belgium. They are furious. Their manager, Rudy Garcia, today said in the press conference he wondered if it was April Fool's Day. The Belgian FA say they're astonished. They're considering all potential options. There is no precedent of this happening at a World Cup. There is a precedent pre-World Cup. You may remember this. Cristiano Ronaldo was red-carded in one of the final qualifying matches for Portugal, but FIFA suspended a two-game ban for him for a year. But, massive talking point here. Big story in the US.
5: And I thought you weren't allowed to appeal against a red card. If you got a red card, you got a red card.
6: This is the accusation that's being made towards FIFA, that they're making up the rules as they go along, because that's what everybody thought, that you weren't able to appeal this. But they are pointing to the regulations, which say this can be overturned. It's at their discretion. They're also saying it's independent, despite some of the speculation around this decision. And yes, Balogun will be able to play in this game. It's a massive boost for the USA, although Mauricio Pochettino himself has said it's great news, but we're getting this a bit late because I'm sure he'd planned for the game without his star striker. Now he's putting him in. It's a great bonus, but it will change his plans.
5: Moving to news on the pitch, a dramatic match between Norway and Brazil today.
6: Massive disappointment for Brazil, their earliest exit from a World Cup since 1990, and it was a poor performance in terms of how much of the ball they had, how much possession they had, and the chances they wasted. A missed penalty from Bruno Guimarães, first Brazilian to miss at a World Cup for 40 years. Endrick, who all the fans wanted to see on the pitch, he came on, missed a brilliant chance. And then at the other end, Norway have one of the best strikers in the world, Erling Haaland. And when he got his first opportunity on 79 minutes, a header, he made no mistake. 10 minutes later, he scored a great goal from outside of the box. So Norway make history. They're through to the quarterfinals for the first time. But all of the talk will be about Brazil, one of the worst teams they've sent to a World Cup. And Neymar, who has struggled with injury during this tournament, after the game, he announced this will be the end of his international career.
5: John, thank you. Our sports correspondent, John Bennett, live on the line from Philadelphia. And right now, England were due to be playing Mexico in Mexico City with a spot in the quarterfinals on the line. But the game has been delayed by an hour due to the weather. The match is taking place in the early hours of the morning, British time, but that hasn't stopped fans going to watch. Our reporter, Vinnie McAvaney, is at a fan zone in Wembley. Vinnie, it's the middle of the night here in London. How's the atmosphere?
7: Well, you might be able to hear around me there is a disco going on at the moment as fans have to wait here for another hour for that game to kick off. This is, of course, the home of English football. We're just outside of Wembley Stadium and there are hundreds of people here tonight, all in England shirts and bucket hats. And I'm joined now by three of them. I've got Jakub Reid, Zevi Dov and Amy Ackerman. Amy, firstly, how are you feeling ahead of the game?
8: Listen, you think that since the game was delayed, we'd feel a bit upset, but the vibes here are strong and they're not leaving. We're feeling confident, we're feeling good, hopefully to win.
7: And Jakub, what do you think the result's going to be tonight?
9: Listen, I've watched England my whole life, and that Croatia game I saw, 4-2, second half, I think this is our game. Mexico will be open, we'll be there for the taking, and I think we got them. I think we're 2-0.
7: And Zevi, there's been a lot of talk about the conditions that they're facing. They're obviously at a high altitude, over 2,200 metres above sea level. It's a stadium where Mexico have only lost twice in 60 years. Do you think England just need to ignore all that to get through?
10: All I'm saying is that there can be a third time and there will be a third time because England will not be losing. They will be moving through and that is that.
7: Now, it's going to be a pretty late night here. There might be more disruption because of these storms. The whole country, though, seems to be staying up. Are you guys going to make it to work or to university tomorrow?
8: Let's put it this way. I don't think anyone's getting to university tomorrow.
9: Yeah, I second that. I think they might as well shut down the country. I work for my dad, and he thinks I'm sleeping right now, but I'm out.
7: All right, and finally, what's your prediction of the score, Amy?
8: 2-0, 2-1 to England.
9: I'm with that, 2-0.
10: I'm going to put out a nice 4-2. They score two first, but we come out with a nice big 4-0.
7: That is a big prediction. Well, as you might be able to tell here, confidence is pretty high. There is a party spirit going on whilst people wait, and they are just looking forward to that kickoff in just under an hour's time.
5: Yeah, Vinny, such confidence, but the match has already been delayed an hour due to the weather. Can you just ask them, how long are they prepared to stay? I mean, this could turn into an all-nighter, couldn't it?
7: I think they are well prepared to stay all night here. People's energy is pretty high. I've seen a fair few energy drinks being drunk, as well, of course, as pints of beer. But it sounds like people are willing to stay through to sunrise.
5: Vinny, I hope we'll be checking in with you later. Thank you so much, and please thank the fans who contributed to the programme. You're listening to The Newsroom from the BBC World Service. The funeral of Iran's former supreme leader, Ayatollah Ali Khamenei, is set to continue on Monday. Thousands of mourners have gathered in the capital, Tehran, to witness the late leader's remains being moved through the city. But Iran's new supreme leader, the former leader's son, Mojtaba Khamenei, was not at any of the ceremonies. He's thought to have been seriously injured in the US-Israeli attack which killed his father on the first day of the war, along with four family members. Our chief international correspondent, Lise Doucette, is at the funeral and told us what she saw there. She's allowed to report on condition none of her material is used on the BBC's Persian service. Similar restrictions apply to all international broadcasters in Iran.
11: It was quite a spectacle, and a very choreographed spectacle, at the vast open-air Grand Masala Mosque compound. And it's actually a mosque compound that has, of course, operations put in place for this massive surge of people. Many, many thousands have filed in and out and spent time inside this complex over the past 2 days. When the body of the late Ayatollah was lying in state, you have the constant stream of water being sprayed over the crowds, cool down temperatures in the summer's baking heat. But you also see the unfinished minarets, the cranes hanging over the complex, almost symbolizing how one political era is ending and another one is still being built. But what really struck me today was in the midst of what is really always in Iran, this mingling, intermingling of religious chanting and quiet prayer, the loud sobbing mixed in with the old signature slogans of Iran's revolution, death to America, death to Israel. There was a new refrain rising from the mourners, and that is for revenge, waving red flags symbolizing vengeance. And with every day, there's more and more posters appearing, some with President Trump's face on it, saying death is near.
5: Our chief international correspondent, Lise Doucette. For many years, the security services in Nigeria have struggled to get a grip on the violence and kidnappings in parts of the country, such as Central Plateau State. So some women there in the city of Jos have decided to take security into their own hands by going out on patrol at night. The BBC's Ifeo Kabasi Etang joined them.
12: It's well past 11 p.m. in this part of Jos. The streets are dark, but in the distance, the beam of a flashlight cuts through the blackness. These are the vigilante women, 10 strong, determined and armed only with sticks and torchlights.
13: Let's go like this.
12: Every night, they move through the neighborhood between 10 p.m. and 3 a.m., checking cars, stopping motorcycles, hoping to prevent crime.
14: For the women here, the patrol is not just about keeping order. It's deeply personal.
12: Many women in Plateau State have lost husbands and children to the violence that has plagued the region for decades.
13: If I'm going out, I'll tell my children, if I come back, Glory be to God.
15: Lochia Lawrence.

0: Because our husbands are killed and our children are killed. At the end of the day, we remain childless and widows.
1: Attention. The group was formed from grief, but it is sustained by resolve. It has earned the trust of their neighbors, and slowly, the fear that once gripped the community has begun to ease. For some, joining was not straightforward. Aisha too, a Muslim woman, wrestled with her faith before deciding to become part of the group.
2: In my faith as a Muslim, a woman is not expected to do this kind of work. I kept asking myself, can I really do this?
1: But Aisha too does not go out on the night patrols. Instead, she belongs to a division called Early Warning. As a female community leader, she puts her ear to the ground, listening for threat signals, gathering intelligence, and alerting the group to potential danger. One resident, Peace Desmond, admits she once thought of leaving the community altogether.
3: There was a time I wanted to run. They encouraged me to stay.
1: Another resident, Walter Ogochukwu, says the women have become the backbone of local safety.
4: Whenever there's one or two challenges, they are always there to make sure there's peace.
1: The leader of the group, Lesson Ngozi, has bigger vision and looks to the future.
5: I want the whole world to see this group and know that peace can be achieved through determination.
6: Blessing Ngozi ending that report from Ifeokabasi Etang in Nigeria's Plateau State. Next to southern Europe, where firefighters are racing to stop the raging spread of wildfires caused by a heat wave and strong winds. It's due to the extreme heat that began at the end of June, with temperature records being broken all over the continent. It's forced thousands of people in Portugal, Spain, France and Greece to evacuate their homes. For more, I'm joined now in the studio by our reporter, Alfie Habishan. Alfie, what's the latest?
7: So, Alex, the total area engulfed by the flames across southern Europe now spans about 19,000 hectares in total. To put that into context for you, that's more than two Manhattan, so it's quite a big area. In France, the flames began erupting on a mountainside east of the city of Perpignan. That's meant about 10,000 people have had to flee their homes. Some of the pictures that have been coming out of Greece are particularly grim. That's because the fire there started at a recycling plant, which has caused this thick, dark smoke over the port city of Thessaloniki, and that means people are having to stay indoors, shut their windows and really protect themselves from some of the health effects that could be caused by being exposed to that. In Portugal, it's been described as a monster wildfire that they're really struggling to contain now, and even Italy and Spain are having to send their firefighters over there to help them with that. All this, of course, as Spain is dealing with a wildfire of its own in the Catalonian region of the Costa Brava region of Catalonia, should I say. The firefighters there have managed to create this 40-kilometre perimeter and contain it, box it in, which is rather impressive, but the residents there are still feeling very, very shaken.
8: I saw fire, and inside I was frozen solid, with shivers running through me. It was very, very strange.
9: Let's not let it happen again. Now we've had this scare, it's really big, but there's still a lot of ground left. We have to take care of what's left.
6: Scary. And Alfie, this is just the start of the wildfire season.
7: It is. So as I say, 19,000 hectares is the area affected by this series of wildfires. If you compare that to Europe over the whole of last year, that was 1 million hectares. So that really puts it into perspective. That was the worst year on record. But people, of course, are pointing out that this is just the very start of the season, which spans all the way to September. The EU have tried to prepare for this. They've got more firefighters, more helicopters, more aircraft stationed in these areas of southern Europe that are at risk. But, you know, now with climate change, experts are pointing out it's not just southern Europe anymore. Central Europe, Western Europe, even Scandinavia are kind of risk areas as well. And these firefighters cannot be everywhere at once.
6: Yeah, and now disruptions to the Tour de France.
7: Yeah, so crowds are not going to be able to attend a particular leg of Tour de France. Also, the caravans, these are these iconic, big, colourful, promotional parade of vehicles that run alongside the cyclists, booming out music, really bringing the atmosphere. They cannot be there for that final leg of the race either. So it's a really depleted and solemn atmosphere this year.
6: Alfie, thank you. Alfie Habishan. Monday sees the world premiere in London of The Odyssey, the film adaptation of Homer's ancient Greek tale. The cast includes Matt Damon, Anne Hathaway, Robert Pattinson and Zendaya. But can it become another box office blockbuster for its director, Christopher Nolan? And will the story strike a chord with moviegoers? Tom Brooke has been finding out.

0: between me and home.
1: This long-awaited epic, which follows the Greek warrior Odysseus on his journey home from the Trojan War, directed by Oscar-winning British filmmaker Christopher Nolan, is a very ambitious undertaking. In promotional videos, superlatives are deployed to emphasize the scale of the endeavor.
2: This is definitely the biggest movie that I've ever done in my career.
3: The Odyssey is a massive story. That's a really exciting challenge to take on.
4: There's scope, fantasy, and all these things, but also heart and depth and rawness.
1: Filming took place in some half a dozen countries at a cost estimated at more than $250 million.
5: Action!
1: Nolan is a proponent of making movies on location and on film, albeit with state-of-the-art giant screen IMAX technology. It was Nolan's success with Oppenheimer, the story of the man behind the atomic bomb, that partly enabled him to have industry backing to make the ambitious Odyssey. Alison Wilmore is film critic at Vulture and New York magazine.
6: Oppenheimer made almost $1 billion worldwide, two-thirds of that outside of the U.S. market. It won Oscars. It really established that people will come out for a Nolan film because it's made by him. People really believe in him as a filmmaker in a way that is true for almost no other director working today.
1: But it's not just movie fans who are animated by the arrival of the Odyssey. At universities around the world, the men and women who have studied ancient Greek mythology, scholars believe that this film could bring audiences an old epic poem which will be full of resonance for our modern lives. British-born Emily Wilson, professor of classics at the University of Pennsylvania, translated the Odyssey into English. Christopher Nolan is said to have been inspired by her interpretation. She thinks the film's underlying poem has the potential to resonate with audiences.
7: The poem is very much about who belongs in a community, who doesn't belong. How do we deal with immigrants? How do we deal with those who might be perceived as outsiders?
1: And in New York at the CUNY Graduate Center, professor of classics Joel Christensen reads from the Odyssey.
8: Enter de Patroclus Theophan Maestor Atalantos.
1: He knows that the film has been the subject of ferocious debate on online platforms over choice of costumes, the actors who've been picked, and their accents. The reported casting of a black actor, Lupita Nyong'o, as Helen of Troy, led some commentators to charge that the film might be too woke.
9: It echoes what you see in controversies about the depiction of Jesus Christ or, say, Santa Claus in certain ways, right? Every group wants to see its heroes and its narrative vehicles as somewhat looking like themselves.
1: Although it's a grand enterprise, Christopher Nolan sees the Odyssey as just filling a gap. He has stated that never before has there been a cinematic telling of the Odyssey with all the capacity of a large-scale Hollywood production. To bring that about was his aim with this epic movie adaptation.
10: Tom Brooke with that report.
11: It's been 12 days since the devastating twin earthquakes in Venezuela, and as the days go on, the hope of finding survivors under the rubble is decreasing. The country's information ministry has said the death toll has risen to over 3,000, with thousands more still missing. One man, Hernam Gil, was pulled out alive after spending 8 days beneath the rubble. Gerald Gonzalez, a firefighter from the United States, has worked with the team that rescued him. He thinks the time for more rescues has now passed, and his team is preparing to go home. He spoke to my colleague, Owen Bennett-Jones, about the search for survivors.
12: We were on a work site just seeing the buildings around that were once 10 to 12 stories tall. Now just a pile of rubble and all the people searching for their loved ones. And we were on those piles for a couple of days also searching. Gratitude really comes to mind because the people that were there at those sites, they've been so pleasant to us, so nice to us and offering us food, asking us if we want water and stuff like that, even though they've gone through this.
13: One person managed to last 8 days under the rubble, and I don't think you were there when they were found, but part of your team was there. So tell us about that case. What happened then?
12: So the team, they were the first to identify that there was a person in this structure. So it was a three-story residential structure, and it had two-story garage parking structure below grade. He was in a concrete guard shack in the parking structure. So when it collapsed, he was in that little box of his, like this concrete structure, like a guard booth. So the challenge became, since there's three stories above that had already collapsed onto that structure, how were they going to get to them? We have structural engineers on our team. With structural engineers, they came up with a couple of ideas of which way is best to get to him. So they ended up creating their own pathway through the rubble. And prior to them actually getting to him, they had already got a camera to him and they got him liquids and were able to give him Gatorade, electrolytes, and water through a feeding tube to get him some nutrition while the teams were getting to him.
13: So you're going back home now, and you're a firefighter by profession, so I guess you experience this anyway, but you'll be going home from this very vivid, difficult experience to home life.
12: Yes. We'll be leaving Monday afternoon, and this experience is something that I'll live for the rest of my life. Gratitude, just giving back to the people that we're trying to help.
11: BBC's Owen Bennett-Jones speaking to Gerald Gonzalez, a firefighter from the United States. The main news this hour, a row has broken out at the Football World Cup after FIFA suspended a one-game ban that had been imposed on one of the USA's star players amid American media reports of an intervention from President Trump. And a reminder that England's World Cup match with Mexico has been delayed because of severe weather. The kickoff is due to take place in just over an hour and a half's time. There's been heavy rain in Mexico City during the day and reports of lightning above the Azteca Stadium, which is staging the match. Play cannot begin until 30 minutes have passed since lightning was last detected. There's amazing pictures on the BBC News website of England fans running for cover from that website. We'll bring you all the details here as we get them here on the BBC World Service.
5: We're glad to have you with us. In an hour, Crowd Science is finding out about the ingenious ways plants have adapted to survive.
14: The earliest pollination interactions are with beetles. Because remember, in evolution, there's no altruism. There's no big plan. It's just, here's something that led to success, so it keeps getting reinforced.
5: And in the conversation at 3:30 GMT, two women discuss dealing with the stigma of Tourette's.
15: Talking to people who knew me when I was younger, I was ticking as early as 7, possibly younger. But my tics were a lot simpler and they didn't impact my life as much as they do now. They went unnoticed, undiagnosed for a decade.
5: And at bbc.com, Unexpected Elements explores the cycle of science.
16: They found that in the female mice, more of the drug reached their brains when their estrogen levels were at their highest in their estrous cycle, which is the rodent version of a menstrual cycle.
5: This is the BBC World Service.
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17: And today on Unstoppable for Discovery, we're telling the story of conservationist Panima Devi Barman.
18: On the banks of the Brahmaputra River in India, Panima is fighting to save the greater adjutant stork, a misunderstood bird driven to the brink of extinction. But she can't do this alone.
17: By tapping into maternal instincts, we learn how Panima has recruited over 10,000 women to join her stork sister army, giving the greater adjutant a new lease of life.
18: That's Unstoppable for Discovery after the news.
19: BBC News with Roisin Hasty. Wildfires caused by a heatwave and strong winds have raged in southern Europe, forcing thousands of people in Portugal, Spain, France and Greece to evacuate their homes. The French Interior Minister said one of the blazes in southern France had burned around 2,000 hectares. The Israeli government has voted to defy a Supreme Court decision regarding the country's broadcast regulator, raising concerns of a possible constitutional crisis. The court ruled last month that the regulator could continue operating even after seven of its board members resigned. A row has erupted at the Football World Cup after FIFA suspended a one-game ban that had been imposed on one of the USA's star players, Falaron Balogun. The reports in US media, the move came in response to an intervention from President Trump. Meanwhile, the five-time champions Brazil have crashed out of the tournament after a 2-1 defeat by Norway in the last 16. The Ukrainian capital has come under a Russian missile attack with more than 10 explosions heard early on Monday. Ukraine has also stepped up its long-range drone attacks. Venezuela's interim president, Delcy Rodriguez, has insisted that the country will not descend into social unrest following last month's deadly earthquakes. More than 3,300 people are now known to have died. A super typhoon with the equivalent force of a Category 5 hurricane has made landfall on the US island of Rota in the Northern Marianas. The National Weather Service warned of a life-threatening situation. And in tennis, the defending men's champion Jannik Sinner has progressed to the Wimbledon quarterfinals after beating Shintaro Mochizuki in straight sets. Earlier, the women's world number one, Aryna Sabalenka, crashed out of the tournament after she was beaten by Naomi Osaka in a blockbuster clash. BBC News.
17: A group of women dressed in Mekhla Chador, the bright hand-woven clothing of Assam, India, are gathered on the plains of a wetland. On top of their heads sit towering papier-mâché hats depicting a long-necked, sharp-beaked bird. The women clap, dance and sing songs in celebration after winning the Whitley Award, one of the biggest conservation prizes out there. They are members of the Hargila Army, an over 10,000-strong force of women who've come together to save the bird that adorns their heads. And among them is the woman who made it all happen. I'm Ella Hubber.
20: And I'm Julia Ravey.
17: We're scientists turned radio presenters.
20: And these are the stories we wished we'd known when we were starting out as scientists.
17: This is Unstoppable for Discovery on the BBC World Service. Julia, the story I'm going to tell you today is about how community-based conservation has brought a much maligned species of bird back from the brink of extinction in India. An effort driven by the passion and determination of one conservationist. And her name is Purnima Devi Barman. We're going to come back to Purnima because it's difficult to tell her story without first familiarising you with one of the great loves of her life, the greater adjutant stork. And this bird is, let's say, it's quite distinctive looking.
20: Right, I'm intrigued by that description. What does it look like?
17: Maybe you should see for yourself, actually. Yeah. Here is a picture.
20: Oh, wowee. Yeah. They have almost like a turkey neck, but really extreme. So yeah, bald, big beak, blue eyes.
17: Piercing blue eyes.
20: Piercing. But that is the most distinctive thing about them. There is this hanging, almost like tubular sac below their neck.
17: That big pouch swinging under its chin is actually connected to its left nostril, so it can be inflated and swung around for a mating display.
20: I mean, who wouldn't be wooed over by that?
17: I know.
20: Come on.
17: Know. It also allows for this kind of guttural croaking sound, which is quite distinctive.
20: Yeah, I've not heard that sound in the back garden. Definitely not a pretty bird, but you know, I think it's beautiful in its own special way.
17: It's funny you say that, actually, because people have described this stork as having grotesque elegance. But I think one of the most qualified people to describe the greater adjutant is the conservationist herself, Dr. Purnima Devi Barman.
21: They are very captivating. They have a dangling inflatable gular pouch and their eyes are deep blue, intense blue. So innocent, so mesmerizing, so unique. They are the most beautiful bird in the world. And, you know, I mean it.
20: Oh, like the way she describes them, like they're so beautiful.
17: So the greater adjutant was once found in its thousands all the way across northern India and as far as Myanmar, Thailand and Vietnam. But by 2008, their population was down to just 1,000, isolated to a handful of breeding locations in northern India and Cambodia.
20: Such a small number. So what led to that?
17: Well, a really big factor playing into their decline is a loss of habitat. Their breeding grounds are wetlands, but as India's population grows, more houses and roads need to be built and more land is needed for farming. So these wetlands are often drained and their nesting trees are cut down to make space.
20: Yeah, tale as old as time.
17: So this has basically forced many of them to migrate where humans live. They can often be found scavenging at landfills and dumps and nesting in trees in people's gardens. And this contact with humans has been another huge detriment to them, particularly in one of their final strongholds, the northeastern Indian state of Assam, as Purnima has seen firsthand.
21: dabbas were often poisoned and persecuted. I saw a man cutting down a huge nesting tree which was housing 9 nests. All the nests fell down. I saw the baby birds. A few died and a few were suffocating. I asked the person, why did he do so? And they started telling that this bird, they don't need to live.
20: This bird doesn't need to live. Who is anyone to say that? Why were these birds treated so badly?
0: Well, for a long time, the greater adjutant was considered a bad omen and disease carrier. They do an interesting thing. They defecate on their own legs to cool themselves down. This is called urohydrosis, and it's something a lot of long-legged birds do, actually. But between that and the fact that they spend a lot of time scavenging for food on landfills, it's not very endearing to the locals.
2: And unfortunately, pains me to say, but I don't think their appearance would have helped much either.
0: No, I don't think so either. I think the irony here is they wouldn't even need to be in close contact with humans if their habitats weren't being destroyed by humans.
2: Yeah.
0: But they are living alongside humans now. And to save them, they needed care and support from the very people who shunned them. And it was Panima's mission to get that support.
21: Our communities, they are the real stakeholders of any wildlife, any biodiversity. But if this perception exists somewhere, if these taboos exist, then it will be a problem for the species. So we have to eliminate that so that harmony exists, so that we connect with the species.
0: The Brahmaputra River flows for 2,500 miles through Tibet, northeast India and Bangladesh. It sustains rich grasslands, near evergreen forests and rice paddy fields, which are all havens for wildlife. Panima Devi Barman grew up in a village on the bank of the Brahmaputra, where she was able to immerse herself in nature. She told me she had her grandmother to thank for this.
21: So I was a very restless, naughty child. My parents had to leave me with my grandma, and my grandma had a solution for me to connect with nature, and she took me to the paddy fields, and I think she was very creative. She instantly made some songs whenever she saw a bird or any insect. And also she taught me how to plant a tree, to love them. So I think whatever I am today is because of my root, my inspiration from my grandma and my village and river Brahmaputra.
2: I think for a lot of restless, naughty children, as she describes herself there, you need like a focus. And her grandma appeared to give her that through going out in nature and like creating songs, making it all like really fun for her.
0: Yeah, yeah. I mean, did you take any inspiration from anything in your childhood that led you to becoming a neuroscientist?
2: Well, apparently my favourite word as a child was why. All I wanted to know was why. And then when it clicked that there was an organ behind a lot of like the whys, I had to know more.
0: Wow.
2: Yeah.
0: That makes so much sense for you.
2: So annoying though as a child. Why?
0: Well, like you, Julia, Panima carried her childhood interest all the way through to adulthood. She did her master's in zoology with a specialisation in ecology and wildlife biology at Gauhati University in Assam. And she was about to begin her PhD when she started to hear about the greater adjutant's nesting trees being cut down in villages in Assam.
21: At the time, I was a new mother of my twin daughters. And I think because I was a mother, it was igniting me. Those baby birds were so innocent. I found them and my daughters together, the same feeling. From that day, my mission started and I realized that these birds should be a part of our tradition, our culture, our own children.
2: You don't often hear scientists talk about something like a mothering instinct like this driving them, do you?
0: No, maybe it seems embarrassing for them to do.
2: Maybe, but I really like that Panima embraced that.
0: She did, and that feeling completely changed the trajectory of her career. She put her PhD on hold to find a way to save this bird that she had seen flying freely during her childhood. And for Panima, this all needed to start with getting the community to really care about the animals.
2: Is getting people to care
20: enough, because there have been animals that have had decades of really good PR. I'm thinking the polar bear. But we've really not even scratched the surface with preventing their population decline and saving their habitats.
3: No, you're absolutely right. It's a very good point. But I think because the primary threat to the stork is conflict with humans rather than like a bigger climate issue, reducing that conflict with humans or even turning it into humans protecting the stork can have a huge, huge impact here.
20: Yeah, I see that. And especially when something's on your doorstep, it's maybe a little bit easier to see what change you can actually make. But it doesn't sound like it's going to be something easy because, as you said before, there's a massive taboo here to try and like turn around 180.
3: No, it was not a simple task, but Panima was driven to try by her great love for these birds. She felt that if the villagers could realise how valuable the stork's ecological impact really was, then they could love it too. So she started by explaining this at community meetings.
21: When I started, I was not an expert. I was very naive at that time. Whenever I met people, I kept talking to them about the cleaning habit of the birds, the ecological role in a different way, in a language that all of them understand. So I just keep talking them that they are our nature's cleaning crews. They clean our environment. It was very challenging. Sometimes people suspected, why you come every day to our home, to our backyard? But I realized that people believe in actions, not in words.
20: I think it's a really important point. You know, she's trying to basically put the birds in the context of like the ecosystem and saying like, these are nature's cleaners and they're doing stuff for you. But that ended up making people suspicious of her. That probably wasn't the outcome she wanted. She said the actions were better than words in that instance. So what did she end up doing?
3: Well, she shifted her focus to actions rather than going and lecturing people about the importance of the bird. She decided to become part of the community. So in 2009, a non-profit organisation that does conservation projects in northeastern India, Aranyak, helped Panima launch a community-based project in the Kamrup district of Assam, allowing her to run community events centred around the stork.
20: Right. What kind of events were these?
3: Well, if you were going to, say, raise money for a charity, what kind of events might you hold?
20: Oh, well, a bake sale's always good. Yeah. We love a cake. I remember at school as well doing a charity fashion show. But yeah, putting on like some sort of performance or show is always a good way to raise some money.
3: You are not that far off the mark. This is kind of exactly what Panima did in villages in Kamrup. They held cooking competitions where they also did talks about the stork. Theatre groups put on plays with stork themes and puppets. They held drawing competitions where children would draw the stork and its habitat. And it was really successful in getting people to connect with the stork.
20: So good. Why do you think that this made people care over Panima's attempts to just convince them with words?
3: Panima believes that this comes down to the power of culture and tradition.
21: We started discussing about the web of life, the importance of each species, how we all are connected with a single thread. This bird is living in our backyard. That means this is a part of our tradition. Together, we are one. We are nature, right? I strongly believe in our community, in our culture and tradition, which can change the world.
20: She's dead right, though, because the bird is actually part of their environment. So therefore, it is part of their culture. For generations and generations, that bird would have been there.
3: And aside from integrating the stork into Assam culture, another huge part of Panima's plan was education, literally going into schools and teaching children about the greater adjutant.
20: What a person to come into your school. If I saw her, I'd be like, I want to be a conservationist, and I'm sure this was raising the next generation of those.
3: Yes, exactly.
20: So this is a lot of effort, but did it actually make any sort of difference in protecting the stork?
3: It did, Julia. In the 13 years since Panima began her community work, stork nest numbers, which is one of the main ways they track the stork, have gone from 27 to more than 250 in the area.
20: In 13 years, it's massive.
3: It's incredible. Assam now has the largest breeding colony in the world.
20: That is some achievement.
3: But Panima didn't carry this out alone. She had the help of an entire army. You're listening to Unstoppable for Discovery on the BBC World Service, the programme exploring the backstories of some of the most innovative people on the planet. And today, we're talking about conservationist Purnima Devi Barman.
20: Yes, we've learned all about the grotesquely beautiful greater adjutant stork, whose population were decimated by habitat loss and conflict with humans. But Purnima has been changing that by shifting community perceptions with everything from cooking competitions to school programmes. And thanks to her efforts, the stork's numbers have exploded. And I believe you were just about to tell me that she didn't do all of this by herself, but with an army?
3: Yes, not that kind of army, though. The Hargila army.
20: Hargila.
3: Hargila is the name around Assam used for the greater adjutant stork. It means bone swallower.
20: Oh, okay. Right, that might be something else that put people off, these birds.
3: Maybe, yes. They are generalist scavengers. So although they do occasionally eat bones, mostly they eat like the meat from carcasses, as well as frogs, reptiles, fish, and even human leftovers.
20: A very wide and cultured palate. But before we get sidetracked by the Hargila, tell me more about the Hargila army.
3: Yes, of course, of course. So the Hargila army, or the Stork Sisters, are a group of women from villages around Assam who have joined forces to protect the greater adjutant stork and its habitat. Purnima told me a bit more about how she coaxed them out of their homes, where many of them were confined to household chores, and into caring about the birds. Of course, there were the cooking competitions and festivals we've heard about, but there was another very special kind of event which appealed specifically to women.
21: Another event which is very, very close to my heart, it is the baby shower for Hargila, like the way we do for our Assamese expectant mothers, with our folk songs, with our rituals, traditional prayers, very sacred food and blessings. And our women, they became so emotionally sensitized and they started feeling them like their own children.
20: There's nothing like a baby shower. I've got mine in a few weeks, actually.
3: Amazing.
20: Yeah, and I think it is tapping into that sort of nurturing maternal instinct. If I think about my baby and I think about something not being quite right, like the worry is all-consuming. So it's like such a nice way to really attach that emotional context onto them. Yeah, if I was living where Purnima lives, I would be wanting to sign up to this. So once a woman joins the Hargila army, what do they get up to?
3: Well, they obviously play a big role in going from village to village and leading the community-based events that we've talked about and educating people about the greater adjutant. And there's a lot of festivity and ritual involved in this. So you heard at the start of the programme, I mentioned that they gather wearing these wonderful papier-mâché headdresses of the greater adjutant and they sing and dance together. They do this sometimes to celebrate big achievements like winning conservation prizes, which can further fund their work.
20: I really want one of these headdresses. They sound amazing. Love that. That'll be part of the reason I'd be like, sign me up. Again, it's that community spirit, isn't it?
3: Absolutely. But on top of all the community stuff, they are also stewards to the birds and their environment. They rehabilitate injured birds that fall from their nests. They clean the wetlands where the birds live. And every day, volunteers stand on 24-metre-tall bamboo platforms and keep vigil over the nesting sites of the storks.
20: 24 metres high. That's like a 4 or 5-storey building high, like on a bamboo platform. I mean, my palms are sweating just thinking about doing that, so they must have a real head for height. I love as well that they're called an army and they're physically like standing guard over these nests. It really is like a small army.
3: Yeah, yeah. It's not small, though, to be fair. When women first started helping in 2010, there were just a few dozen. But the movement has snowballed and there are now over 14,000 members of the army.
20: 14,000? All protecting this one bird.
3: Yeah.
20: That's amazing.
3: And the number of women who have joined this movement isn't just important because it's giving an endangered animal a better chance. It's also actively uplifting and empowering the women who join.
20: Yeah, because before you mentioned that many of these women were confined to their homes, like doing chores before they joined the army.
3: Right.
20: I mean, there's nothing inherently wrong with that, but it's all about options, isn't it? For you to choose what you want to do, whether that's in your home, outside of your home. So having a cause like this to work towards, it must be really meaningful and super empowering for these individuals.
3: Exactly. And that's similar to what Panima told me.
21: They feel that their life has changed. If you come to our meetings, the way our women keep smiling, this is a sisterhood. They feel that we all are united. And apart from that, earlier they were very confined to their home. And now in our villages, our women, they feel that they have that leadership. You know, we have that respect.
20: Sisterhood. That's what it's about as well, isn't it? It's that coming together.
3: I like that they have found respect and leadership within their villages as well, where they wouldn't have before.
20: Yeah, definitely.
3: And the benefit of joining the Hagila army doesn't stop there. Assam has a very rich tradition of textiles weaving, and Panima was actually able to secure funding for 30 looms and training in weaving for some of the women. They could already weave, but now they weave stork motifs into the fabrics, which are sewn into dresses, bags and towels, and then sold on. I actually bought one of these. Here you go, Julia.
20: Can I see?
3: Yes.
20: Oh my goodness. This is so pretty. I mean, it's like yellow and then there's a lovely black stitch border around the edge. And there's the stork and like the detail. It's even got the hanging pouch. Yes. And on this, it does look cute. So I would say no longer an ugly animal. We are good.
3: More than just being beautiful, selling these fabrics actively gives the women more income, and so it gives them more financial independence.
20: And what's really striking to me is that this is a very different model for conservation than, you know, the things that we see on the news. A lot of the time, conservation is based on carving out a space for the wildlife and then enforcing it. You know, you put a barrier around saying this is a protected area. And obviously, that definitely has its place, but it does go to show that this kind of grassroots level of conservation based on social change, based on people's attitudes, really can make a difference.
3: Yeah, for animals and for people.
20: So the greater adjutant numbers are up. The Hagila army is thriving. Where are we now?
3: In a very good place, certainly a much better place than we were in a decade ago, the Greater Adjutant is no longer endangered.
20: Yay, that is what I like to hear.
3: For now.
20: Oh.
3: Sorry to bring it back down.
20: Right, okay.
3: Panima does still see huge challenges ahead of them in maintaining this level of success, especially as there really isn't anything else like these conservation efforts for the stork outside of Assam. Another big issue is that most of the funding for her program, which supplies things for the birds and schools and the Hagila army, mostly comes from just one source. And they've made that work so far, but the money is tight.
21: I'm very grateful to everyone who have supported us so far. But working with communities and saving this bird, it is not so easy as it looks like. It needs lots of funding. So one of the things that I realize, people always give much importance to the mega species, large carnivores, or maybe very charismatic species, and all the funding comes to those species only. So I request everyone to give importance to the lesser known species, to the species who has all these kind of taboos, and especially all the smaller species. It might be insects, it might be butterfly, it might be fish. It's not only Hagila now.
20: Yeah, we do in conservation tend to focus on the cute animals, like we said before, the polar bear or the tiger.
3: The panda.
20: Yeah, but like these animals all play a role in the ecosystems that they're in. And it's just human gaze what is cute. Like to other animals, this bear might be top notch, you know?
3: Yeah, well, to Panima, it's the most beautiful animal in the world.
20: Exactly.
3: Personally, I love the ugly animals, so yeah, I'm really with Panima on this one. Support your ugly animals.
20: Yes, I think we should make a campaign. But where is Panima now? Did she ever get to finish a PhD?
3: Yes, she did. She did it on the Greater Adjutant, in fact. And she now works for the wildlife nonprofit Aranyak that first funded her project almost 15 years ago.
20: That is a full circle.
3: And even with a dwindling budget, Panima continues to push forwards. The Hagila army has expanded to even more districts in Assam. Every year, they distribute 5,000 to 7,000 saplings to people's back gardens to grow the trees that the Greater Adjutant can nest in. And for where nests aren't available, they have built the world's first artificial breeding platforms.
20: I feel like this army has a solution for every single situation that they're in to make sure that the bird is going to thrive. Like, if you don't have the nest, we'll find you one.
3: And there's more to come, Julia. Here's Panima.
21: We are going to expand our wings to Cambodia. I want to replicate our Stock Sisters movement of community conservation, and we want to replicate this model in other species of storks all over the world. All the storks, all these beautiful creatures, they have the equal right to expand their wings and to fly high.
20: Taking over the world, one stork at a time.
3: That is the story of how Panima Devi Barman and the Hargila Army are saving the greater Adjutant Stork and supporting their communities in the process. Julia, what are your main takeaways after that?
20: Straight away, what comes to mind is the phrase, it takes a village to raise a child. But in this instance, I think we can adapt it slightly to be, it takes a village to save a stork. I think that really sums up Panima's story. And the village here is not just like a single village. It's over 10,000 women. Yeah. So throughout the story, the themes of community, of the sisterhood, of giving individuals a real sense of purpose have been what has really struck me.
3: Perfect, Julia. I couldn't have said it better myself. And one of the things that I love about this is that it all started with one woman's big dreams for an unsightly bird, which to this day she sees something incredibly special in. Here's Panima one last time.
21: Hargila birds, when they expand their wings, it is so huge. It gives me a message of hope and optimism and the resilience, because amidst all these challenges, they never give up. I think they are the messenger of peace and symbol of beauty. And I want to share this with the whole world. Please never give up.
20: I'm so glad that Panima didn't give up, because now these birds are much revived. That's amazing. That's it for this edition of Unstoppable for Discovery on the BBC World Service. Join us next week for a medical problem behind a huge political battle, and meet the medic 2UU, who was tasked with a top secret mission by the Chinese government to solve it.
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1: With Roisin Hasty. Wildfires caused by a heat wave and strong winds are raging in southern Europe, forcing thousands of people in Portugal, Spain, France and Greece to evacuate their homes. More than 10,000 people have been moved to safety near the city of Perpignan in southwestern France. Joe Enwood is following developments.
2: It's focused in Spain around Costa Brava. There's a lot of wildfires around the north of Portugal, and there's also one on a mountainside just to the east of Perpignan. In Greece, they are north of Thessaloniki, the major town. So far, this particular set of wildfires have burned around 17,000 hectares. That's about 170 square kilometres of land. It's around the south of France, obviously that's a major event going on now, and they have decided at this point there's going to be none of the usual caravan that goes along with the Tour de France.
1: The Israeli government has voted to defy a Supreme Court decision regarding the country's broadcast regulator, raising concerns of a possible constitutional crisis. It comes after the court ruled last month that the regulator could continue operating even after seven of its board members resigned, leaving it without the legal quorum normally required to make decisions. Caroline Davis reports from Jerusalem.
3: In a statement, the Ministers for Communication and Justice said that a ruling that contradicts the law will not be recognised and decisions made under it are null and void. The Cabinet Secretary tried to play down the statement, saying that the government were not calling to disobey the decision, but giving sharp criticism and would use any available legal means to overturn the decision. That's not how others saw it. Israel's President Isaac Herzog has said that disobedience to a court ruling is a red line.
1: A row erupted at the Football World Cup after FIFA suspended a one-game ban that had been imposed on one of the USA's star players amid American media reports of an intervention from President Trump. More details from Shaima Khalil.
4: Folarin Balogun is not the first player to receive a red card at this World Cup, but he is the first to have the automatic one-match suspension overturned. The U.S. striker was sent off after fouling Bosnia and Herzegovina defender Tarek Muharamovic during America's 2-0 victory in the round of 32. But reports suggest that President Donald Trump personally asked FIFA to lift the suspension. It is now confirmed that Balogun will be available to face Belgium in the round of 16. President Trump, who has a close relationship with FIFA's President Gianni Infantino, thanked FIFA on social media. Belgium's Football Federation has said it is astonished by FIFA's decision.
1: Meanwhile, the five-time world champions Brazil have crashed out of the tournament after a 2-1 defeat at the hands of Norway. Two second-half goals from Norway's star striker Erling Haaland sealed Brazil's fate. World news from the BBC. The Ukrainian capital has come under a Russian missile attack with more than 10 explosions heard early on Monday. Kyiv's mayor Vitaly Klitschko says air defences were in operation and urged people to remain in shelters. Ukraine has also stepped up its long-range drone attacks. In Russian-occupied Crimea, electricity was cut in Sevastopol following a Ukrainian attack on energy infrastructure near the city. Venezuela's interim president has insisted that the country will not descend into social unrest following last month's deadly earthquakes amid ongoing anger over the government's response. Speaking at a ceremony to mark the country's Independence Day, Delcy Rodriguez said what she'd witnessed in recent days was deep social solidarity. The number of people now known to have died has risen to just over 3,340. The luxury French glassmaker Lalique says it's temporarily closing its museum in Alsace in northeastern France after a burglary earlier on Sunday morning. More details from Rachel Wright.
5: A source told the AFP news agency that a gang of masked thieves broke into the museum in the small town of Wingen-sur-Moder before heading for the jewellery room and smashing open six display cases. They allegedly stole jewellery worth roughly $4 million. The source said despite the alarm going off, the cleaning lady was the first to arrive on the scene. The museum is dedicated to French jeweller and glassmaker René Lalique. Sunday's break-in comes after a high-profile burglary at the Louvre Museum in Paris last year, when thieves made off with over $100 million worth of jewellery.
1: In tennis, the defending men's champion Jannik Sinner has progressed to the Wimbledon quarterfinals after beating Shintaro Mochizuki in straight sets in the fourth round. Earlier, the women's world number one Arina Sabalenka crashed out of the tournament after being beaten by Naomi Osaka. BBC News.
6: Hello, this is Alex Ritson with the newsroom, and we begin with the World Cup, where the teams are slowly being whittled down in the knockout matches, but there's been controversy off the pitch. The US star striker, Folarin Balogun, has been cleared to play in the co-hosts' showdown with Belgium, despite getting a red card in the last match that should have earned him a one-match ban. The suspension was reportedly overturned after a phone call to FIFA, the body that runs the World Cup, from President Trump. Earlier, I spoke to our sports correspondent, John Bennett, who's in the US for the World Cup. I asked him what happened with the red card and what the Belgian team think about it.
7: This is the big talking point on the TV stations here and out on the streets where I am in Philadelphia amongst USA fans. The star man with three goals suddenly available again. He was shown that straight red card for a foul on a Bosnia-Herzegovina defender. But I have to say the general consensus from pundits and former referees was that the decision of showing him a red card was harsh. He accidentally stepped on the player's ankle. The US Secretary of State Marco Rubio was among those who demanded the decision be reviewed. The red card should have meant a one-game ban, but now, as you say, FIFA say that will be suspended so he can play. And it's very controversial. You mentioned Belgium. They are furious. Their manager, Rudy Garcia, today said in the press conference he wondered if it was April Fool's Day. The Belgian FA say they're astonished. They're considering all potential options. There is no precedent of this happening at a World Cup. There is a precedent pre-World Cup. You may remember this. Cristiano Ronaldo was red-carded in one of the final qualifying matches for Portugal. But FIFA suspended a two-game ban for him for a year. But, massive talking point here. Big story in the US.
6: And I thought you weren't allowed to appeal against a red card. If you got a red card, you got a red card.
7: This is the accusation that's being made towards FIFA, that they're making up the rules as they go along, because that's what everybody thought, that you weren't able to appeal this. But they are pointing to the regulations, which say this can be overturned. It's at their discretion. They're also saying it's independent, despite some of the speculation around this decision. And yes, Balogun will be able to play in this game. It's a massive boost for the USA, although Maurizio Pochettino himself has said it's great news, but we're getting this a bit late, because I'm sure he'd planned for the game without his star striker. Now he's putting him in. It's a great bonus, but it will change his plans.
6: Moving to news on the pitch, a dramatic match between Norway and Brazil today.
7: Massive disappointment for Brazil, their earliest exit from a World Cup since 1990, and it was a poor performance in terms of how much of the ball they had, how much possession they had, and the chances they wasted. A missed penalty from Bruno Guimarães, first Brazilian to miss at a World Cup for 40 years. Endrick, all the fans wanted to see on the pitch, he came on, missed a brilliant chance. And then at the other end, Norway have one of the best strikers in the world, Erling Haaland. And when he got his first opportunity on 79 minutes, a header, he made no mistake. 10 minutes later, he scored a great goal from outside of the box. So Norway make history. They're through to the quarterfinals for the first time. But all of the talk will be about Brazil, one of the worst teams they've sent to a World Cup. And Neymar, who has struggled with injury during this tournament, after the game, he announced this will be the end of his international career.
6: John Bennett. And right now, England are taking on Mexico with a spot on the quarterfinals on the line. The match was delayed by an hour due to weather. It kicked off in the cauldron that is the Azteca Stadium in Mexico City just a few minutes ago. It's currently still 0-0 with almost 10 minutes played. Our reporter Laura Garcia is tuned into the action with Mexico fans at a watch party in Dallas in Texas. Joins me live on the live. Laura, what's it like where you are?
8: Well, I'm from Mexico. This feels like I'm in Mexico. Everyone's speaking Spanish. The music, the food, the jokes. Everybody that I talk to when I ask, oh, where are you from? Are you from Dallas? They say I'm from Chihuahua, I'm from Guadalajara, all these cities in Mexico, whether they actually come from them or they have family that comes from there. This is a city that is, I have yet to see a shirt that is not a Mexico shirt. It's a good party.
6: Now, we were speaking to a colleague at a watch party in the UK this time last hour. There, the people were pretty confident. How are they feeling where you are?
8: Great question. I think everyone's quietly confident, assuming that the power of the Azteca Stadium is going to push El Tri through. But we're also, as Mexicans, quite a superstitious people, so we don't want to jinx it. We say, no la sales, like, don't throw salt on it. Don't say it, because then it won't happen. But also, everyone's wearing shirts and hats and banners that say the phrase that's become kind of the hope anthem for Mexicans, ECC. What if it does happen? So you have kind of like that mixture. Everyone's here, we're ready for the party. And the one thing that you know is that Mexicans are going to party hard, whether we win or we lose.
6: What do they make of the England team? What are they saying?
8: Well, everyone here is also, or not everyone, but most of the people that I've spoken to, they're also big fans of the Premier League. So they know all the players. So it means that they also have a soft spot in their heart, like everyone talks about Harry Kane and knows the strikers, knows the kind of how the team plays. I think, again, we're banking, and I say we, Mexicans, as the people that I've spoken to and the people I know back home, on all of the challenges that the England team is facing, right? The altitude is killer. I lived in Mexico City for a little while, and if you're not used to it, it can hit you. The fact that the whole stadium is going to be cheering for them. But they're also not shy about the fact that England has a good team, and they recognize some of their favorite players from English Premier League clubs. So quiet confidence. Everyone in this park was making a lot of noise until the moment when the match started, and everyone's quiet. Everyone's paying attention. Everyone sat down, which was really weird considering that 20 minutes ago they were throwing people in the air.
6: Place in the quarterfinals at stake. I mean, there must be some help for the Mexicans by the fact that they're essentially playing at home.
8: Yeah, and the Azteca Stadium is enormous, and that feeling and that energy, it's also a very unusual thing for us to have gotten this far. We have a thing in Mexico that we call it La Maldición del Quinto Partido, the curse of the fifth match. This idea that for decades we never got to that fifth match. So the fact that we've already broken that curse, it's a big thing. And it's also something that I've been hearing from people here on the ground. Like, they're proud of the team. They're proud of the performance. And whatever happens today, we're going to go out with our heads held high.
6: Laura, thank you so much for talking to us. Laura Garcia in that watch party in Dallas in Texas. Just looking up at the screen in front of me, it is still 0-0. England just tried but didn't score. I'll keep you posted on this through the rest of this programme. You're listening to the newsroom from the BBC World Service. The funeral of Iran's former supreme leader, Ayatollah Ali Khamenei, is set to continue on Monday. Thousands of mourners have gathered in the capital, Tehran, to witness the late leader's remains being moved through the city. But Iran's new supreme leader, the former leader's son, Mojtaba Khamenei, was not at any of the ceremonies. He's thought to have been seriously injured in the US-Israeli attack, which killed his father on the first day of the war, along with four family members. Our chief international correspondent, Lisa Doucette, is at the funeral and told us what she saw there. She's allowed to report on condition that none of her material is used on the BBC's Persian service. Similar restrictions apply to all international broadcasters in Iran.
9: It was quite a spectacle, and a very choreographed spectacle, at the vast open-air Grand Masala Mosque compound. And it's actually a mosque compound that has, of course, operations put in place for this massive surge of people. Many, many thousands have filed in and out and spent time inside this complex over the past 2 days. When the body of the late Ayatollah was lying in state, you have the constant stream of water being sprayed over the crowds, cool down temperatures in the summer's baking heat. But you also see the unfinished minarets, the cranes hanging over the complex, almost symbolizing how one political era is ending and another one is still being built. But what really struck me today was in the midst of what is really always in Iran, this mingling, intermingling of religious chanting and quiet prayer, the loud sobbing mixed in with the old signature slogans of Iran's revolution, death to America, death to Israel. There was a new refrain rising from the mourners, and that is for revenge. Waving red flags symbolizing vengeance. And with every day, there's more and more posters appearing, some with President Trump's face on it, saying death is near. And this is something that's being expressed not just by these crowds, but anger over this assassination of Ayatollah Khamenei in the first hours of the war on February the 28th is also fueling splits within the ruling ranks, with hardliners saying, why are you negotiating with President Trump's team when they ordered the assassination of our leader?
6: Our chief international correspondent, Lise Doucette. For many years, the security services in Nigeria have struggled to get a grip on the violence and kidnappings in parts of the country, such as Central Plateau State. So some women there in the city of Jos have decided to take security into their own hands by going out on patrol at night. The BBC's Ifeokubasi Etang joined them.
10: It's well past 11 p.m. in this part of Jos. The streets are dark, but in the distance, the beam of a flashlight cuts through the blackness. These are the vigilante women, 10 strong, determined and armed only with sticks and torchlights.
11: Let's go like this.
10: Every night, they move through the neighborhood between 10 p.m. and 3 a.m., checking cars, stopping motorcycles, hoping to prevent crime. For the women here, the patrol is not just about keeping

0: She explains why this group is made up entirely of women and why they refuse to stop.
1: We women are the ones who are affected in anything bad that happens. We are affected because our husbands are killed and our children are killed. At the end of the day, we remain childless and widows.
0: Attention. The group was formed from grief, but it is sustained by resolve. It has earned the trust of their neighbors, and slowly, the fear that once gripped the community has begun to ease. For some, joining was not straightforward. Aisha, too, a Muslim woman, wrestled with her faith before deciding to become part of the group.
2: In my faith as a Muslim, a woman is not expected to do this kind of work. I kept asking myself, can I really do this?
0: But Aisha does not go out on the night patrols. Instead, she belongs to a division called Early Warning. As a female community leader, she puts her ear to the ground, listening for threat signals, gathering intelligence, and alerting the group to potential danger. One resident, Peace Desmond, admits she once thought of leaving the community altogether.
3: There was a time I wanted to run. They encouraged me to stay.
0: Another resident, Walter Ogochukwu, says the women have become the backbone of local safety.
4: Whenever there's one or two challenge, they are always there to make sure there's peace.
0: The leader of the group, Lesson Ngozi, has bigger vision and looks to the future.
5: I want the whole world to see this group and know that peace can be achieved through determination.
6: Blessing Ngozi, ending that report from Ifeo Kabasi Etang in Nigeria's Plateau State. Next to southern Europe, where firefighters are racing to stop the raging spread of wildfires caused by a heat wave and strong winds. It's due to the extreme heat that began at the end of June, with temperature records being broken all over the continent. It forced thousands of people in Portugal, Spain, France and Greece to evacuate their homes. For more on this, I spoke to our reporter Alfie Habershon.
7: The total area engulfed by the flames across southern Europe now spans about 19,000 hectares in total. To put that into context for you, that's more than two Manhattan, so it's quite a big area. In France, the flames began erupting on a mountainside east of the city of Perpignan. That's meant about 10,000 people have had to flee their homes. Some of the pictures that have been coming out of Greece are particularly grim. That's because the fire there started at a recycling plant, which has caused this thick, dark smoke over the city of Thessaloniki. And that means people are having to stay indoors, shut their windows and really protect themselves from some of the health effects that could be caused by being exposed to that. In Portugal, it's been described as a monster wildfire that they're really struggling to contain now. And even Italy and Spain are having to send their firefighters over there to help them with that. All this, of course, as Spain is dealing with a wildfire of its own in the Catalonian region of the Costa Brava region of Catalonia, should I say. The firefighters there have managed to create this 40-kilometre perimeter and contain it, box it in, which is rather impressive, but the residents there are still feeling very, very shaken.
8: I saw fire, and inside I was frozen solid, with shivers running through me. It was very, very strange.
9: Let's not let it happen again. Now we've had this scare, it's really big, but there's still a lot of ground left. We have to take care of what's left.
6: Scary. And Alfie, this is just the start of the wildfire season.
7: It is. So as I say, 19,000 hectares is the area affected by this series of wildfires. If you compare that to Europe over the whole of last year, that was 1 million hectares. So that really puts it into perspective. That was the worst year on record. But people, of course, are pointing out that this is just the very start of the season, which spans all the way to September. The EU have tried to prepare for this. They've got more firefighters, more helicopters, more aircraft stationed in these areas of southern Europe that are at risk. But, you know, now with climate change, experts are pointing out it's not just southern Europe anymore. Central Europe, Western Europe, even Scandinavia are kind of risk areas as well. And these firefighters cannot be everywhere at once.
6: Yeah, and now disruptions to the Tour de France.
7: Yes, so crowds are not going to be able to attend a particular leg of Tour de France. Also, the caravans, these are these iconic, big, colourful, promotional parade of vehicles that run alongside the cyclists, booming out music, really bringing the atmosphere. They cannot be there for that final leg of the race either. So it's a really depleted and solemn atmosphere this year.
6: Alfie Habershon. Monday sees the world premiere in London of The Odyssey, the film adaptation of Homer's ancient Greek tale. The cast includes Matt Damon, Anne Hathaway, Robert Pattinson and Zendaya. But can it become another box office blockbuster for its director, Christopher Nolan? And will the story strike

0: accord with moviegoers. Tom Brooke has been finding out.
1: No one could stand between me and home.
2: This long-awaited epic, which follows the Greek warrior Odysseus on his journey home from the Trojan War, directed by Oscar-winning British filmmaker Christopher Nolan, is a very ambitious undertaking. In promotional videos, superlatives are deployed to emphasize the scale of the endeavor.
3: This is definitely the biggest movie that I've ever done in my career.
4: The Odyssey is a massive story. That's a really exciting challenge to take on.
5: There's scope, fantasy, and all these things, but also heart and depth and rawness.
2: Filming took place in some half a dozen countries at a cost estimated at more than $250 million.
6: Action!
2: Nolan is a proponent of making movies on location and on film, albeit with state-of-the-art giant screen IMAX technology. It was Nolan's success with Oppenheimer, the story of the man behind the atomic bomb, that partly enabled him to have industry backing to make the ambitious Odyssey. Alison Wilmore is film critic at Vulture and New York magazine.
7: Oppenheimer made almost $1 billion worldwide, two-thirds of that outside of the U.S. market. It won Oscars. It really established that people will come out for a Nolan film because it's made by him. People really believe in him as a filmmaker in a way that is true for almost no other director working today.
2: It's not just movie fans who are animated by the arrival of the Odyssey. At universities around the world, the men and women who have studied ancient Greek mythology, scholars believe that this film could bring audiences an old epic poem which will be full of resonance for our modern lives. British-born Emily Wilson, professor of classics at the University of Pennsylvania, translated the Odyssey into English. Christopher Nolan is said to have been inspired by her interpretation. She thinks the film's underlying poem has the potential to resonate with audiences.
8: The poem is very much about who belongs in a community, who doesn't belong. How do we deal with immigrants? How do we deal with those who might be perceived as outsiders?
2: And in New York at the CUNY Graduate Center, Professor of Classics Joel Christensen reads from the Odyssey.
9: Enthe de Patroclus theophan maestor atalantos.
2: He knows that the film has been the subject of ferocious debate on online platforms over choice of costumes, the actors who've been picked, and their accents. The reported casting of a black actor, Lupita Nyong'o, as Helen of Troy, led some commentators to charge that the film might be too woke.
10: It echoes what you see in controversies about the depiction of Jesus Christ or, say, Santa Claus in certain ways, right? Every group wants to see its heroes and its narrative vehicles as somewhat looking like themselves.
2: Although it's a grand enterprise, Christopher Nolan sees the Odyssey as just filling a gap. He has stated that never before has there been a cinematic telling of the Odyssey with all the capacity of a large-scale Hollywood production. To bring that about was his aim with this epic movie adaptation.
0: BBC's Tom Brooke with that report. It's been 12 days since the devastating twin earthquakes in Venezuela, and as the days go on, the hope of finding survivors under the rubble is decreasing. The country's information ministry has said the death toll has risen to over 3,000, with thousands more missing. One man, Hernam Gil, was pulled out alive after spending 8 days beneath the rubble. Gerald Gonzalez, a firefighter from the United States, has worked with the team that rescued him. He thinks the time for more rescues has now passed and his team is preparing to go home. He spoke to my colleague Owen Bennett-Jones about the search for survivors.
11: We were on a work site just seeing the buildings around that were once 10 to 12 stories tall, now just a pile of rubble, and all the people searching for their loved ones. And we were on those piles for a couple of days also searching. Gratitude really comes to mind, because the people that were there at those sites, they've been so pleasant to us, so nice to us, and offering us food, asking us if we want water and stuff like that, even though they've gone through this.
12: One person managed to last 8 days under the rubble, and I don't think you were there when they were found, but part of your team was there. So tell us about that case. What happened then?
11: So the team, they were the first to identify that there was a person in this structure. So it was a three-story residential structure, and it had two-story garage parking structure below grade. He was in a concrete guard shack in the parking structure. So when it collapsed, he was in that little box of his, like this concrete structure, like a guard booth. So the challenge became, since there's three stories above that had already collapsed onto that structure, how were they going to get to them? We have structural engineers on our team. With structural engineers, they came up with a couple of ideas of which way is best to get to him. So they ended up creating their own pathway through the rubble. And prior to them actually getting to him, they had already got a camera to him and they got him liquids and were able to give him Gatorade, electrolytes, and water through a feeding tube to get him some nutrition while the teams were getting to him.
12: So you're going back home now, and you're a firefighter by profession, so I guess you experience this anyway, but you'll be going home from this very vivid, difficult experience to home life.
11: Yes. So we'll be leaving Monday afternoon, and this experience is something that I'll live for the rest of my life. Gratitude, just giving back to the people that we're trying to help.
0: Firefighter Gerald Gonzalez. The match continues, England versus Mexico at the Azteca Stadium. It is still 0-0. They've had their first hydration break. There was an incredible save by the England goalkeeper, Jordan Pickford. But as I say, at the moment, still level pegging. We'll keep you updated. Thanks for listening.
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18: How did plants evolve to attract insects and other pollinators? That's what Crowd Science listener Alice wants to know. She finds the colours, shapes and scents of different flowers simply mind-blowing, and she wants to understand how they developed. To find out, we travelled to the Philippines to track down an elusive flower called Rafflesia, which attracts flies by smelling like rotten meat. And I learn what flowers are really for. That's coming up on Crowd Science with me, Anand Jagatia, after the news.
0: BBC News with Alex Ritson. Wildfires caused by a heatwave and strong winds are continuing to rage in parts of southern Europe, forcing thousands of people in Portugal, Spain, France and Greece to evacuate their homes. More than 10,000 people have been moved to safety near the city of Perpignan in southwestern France. The Israeli government has voted to defy a Supreme Court decision regarding the country's broadcast regulator, raising concerns of a possible constitutional crisis. The court ruled last month that the regulator could continue operating even after seven of its board members resigned. A row has erupted at the Football World Cup after FIFA suspended a one-game ban that had been imposed on one of the USA's star players, Folarin Balogun. There are reports in US media the move came in response to an intervention from President Trump. Meanwhile, the five times champions Brazil have crashed out of the tournament after a 2-1 defeat by Norway in the last 16. Norway will face either England or Mexico, with that clash now underway in Mexico City, currently 0-0. The Ukrainian capital has come under a Russian missile attack with more than 10 explosions heard early on Monday. Ukraine has also stepped up its long-range drone attacks. Venezuela's interim president, Delcy Rodriguez, has insisted that the country will not descend into social unrest following last month's deadly earthquakes. More than 3,300 people are now known to have died. A super typhoon with the equivalent force of a Category 5 hurricane has made landfall on the US island of Rota in the Northern Marianas. The National Weather Service has warned of a life-threatening situation. And the luxury French glassmaker Lalique says it's temporarily closing its museum in Alsace in northeastern France after a burglary.
19: We're doing a trek up the mountain today and we're standing in front of a map with lots of pins and bits of string. So is this the route that we'll be taking?
20: Yes.
18: Hello and welcome to Crowd Science from the BBC World Service. I'm Anand Jagatia, and this week we're in the Philippines, where I'm about to set off on a long hike through the forest up to a peak called Mount Makiling.
20: We are now here.
19: Checkpoint office, okay.
20: Yeah, MTME checkpoint office. And then we will try to traverse up to here. So expect some slopey areas.
19: Is it going to be
20: muddy terrains? Yeah.
19: Okay, it looks steep.
20: Yeah, definitely. So expect that. And then the leeches.
19: Leeches?
20: Yes.
18: You can probably hear in my voice that I'm not that thrilled about the prospect of encountering blood-sucking leeches. But where we're going, it is apparently a real possibility.
20: They are, like, everywhere, so we try to be cautious regarding those leeches.
18: The things we do for Crowd Science listeners, eh? Although, despite the alarming warnings about parasitic worms, we're actually here in search of a plant, and it's thanks to a question from one of you.
21: Hello, I'm Alice from the UK, and my question for Crowd Science is, how did plants evolve to attract insects and animals? It's just mind-blowing how many different tactics they go to, from colour change and shape of the plant, and what time of day you want to attract your insects. I mean, it's like they know what they're doing, and they know they've got to have assistance in getting germinated in order to produce the next generation.
18: So what was the inspiration for this question, Alice? Were you sort of sitting in the garden and seeing a bumblebee feed on some nectar or something?
21: Well, it's just looking, observing plants and all these tactics, these different ways they go about doing it, and just the sheer diversity of it and the ingenuity of it. And how do they know they're getting it right?
18: Thanks, Alice. So this is a question about flowering plants. How did they develop their ingenious strategies to attract pollinators like insects? To find out, we're on the hunt for a particularly elusive flower called Rafflesia, which has evolved to attract flies by smelling like rotting meat. Seeing one bloom is a rare sight to behold, but JK, a researcher from the University of the Philippines Los Baños, is hoping we might be able to track one down in the wild.
20: Hopefully, today we see at least one blooming Rafflesia. That's our goal for today.
19: Oh, nice. Okay. Have you ever seen a blooming Rafflesia?
20: I've been there 7 times, but unfortunately, I failed to see a blooming Rafflesia, so yeah.
19: So would that be your first time if we saw one today? Oh, wow.
20: Definitely. Yeah. So I've been here for 4 years and then I've never seen a blooming Rafflesia.
19: What would it mean if you did see one?
20: I don't know. I think it's just completely shocked. And then I'll try to smell it if it's really like having some pungent smell.
18: We'll be returning to our hunt for the Rafflesia flower later in the show. But to answer Alice's question, first we need to learn a bit more about flowers and what pollination actually is.
22: My name is Dr. Kira Krakus. I am a professor at Maryville University in St. Louis, Missouri, in the United States, and I hold a joint position as a research associate at the Missouri Botanical Garden. So I am both a professor and a researcher in plant evolution, and specifically my specialty is plant sex.
18: Excellent. I'm glad you used that word, because we've been sort of thinking about pollination for this show. So we wanted to understand how plants evolved to attract animals for pollination. But pollination is kind of a euphemism, right? It basically is sex.
22: It is. And it's always a little startling to some people. They go, wait, I'm sorry, what? Plants have sex? I'm like, well, yes. And rather similar to us, there's sperms and eggs and you get babies, and it gets a bit spicy.
18: Yeah, well, could you give us a little bit of an intro into that then? So maybe some plant sex ed, just the basics of how plants actually have sex.
22: Sure. Plants have sperm, they have eggs, and those need to get together. And the hard part is they can't walk around and find each other. So if you're a flowering plant, you have this great trick of using a pollinator to move pollen to the female part of the plant, the stigma, and that pollen grain inside it is water and sperm. And then the pollen grain lands, it grows a tube down to where the ovary is that has an embryo in it, and it fires a couple of sperm down there, and they hit, and ta-da, you have a baby, and it grows into a seed, and then eventually to a new plant.
18: Insects and other pollinators do an incredibly important job for plants. They allow them to reproduce by ferrying sex cells between flowers that are too far apart from each other. But they don't do all that hard work for free.
22: Let's take your standard bee. So the bee is after either nectar or maybe some pollen or a mating site or a place to rest. And it lands on the flower for those things. And as it's getting what it wants, it gets pollen all over its little fuzzy body. And the pollen sticks to it. And then it flies to the next flower. And when it gets to the next flower, the pollen is transferred. It's that simple.
18: So what did the earliest plants on Earth do before that?
22: So the earliest plants on Earth, and I'm going to talk about land plants, because in the ocean, well, water takes care of everything, just like a salmon spawning, right? You just release your sperm and it gets to the eggs that were laid. But once you get on land, it gets a little harder. You have to deal with the open air. Then plants used primarily wind. Most of your, what we call the Christmas tree family, gymnosperms, and a lot of flowering plants are wind pollinated as well. But the big trick of using an animal, an insect, a bird, etc., that means that you're more efficient. You're not just wasting a lot of sperm and energy. It's cost, right? Everything's a cost-benefit analysis in biology. And so using a pollinator means that you get a delivery of your sperm to your eggs.
18: Yeah, okay, so it's more targeted, isn't it? Because with wind pollination, you just sort of release everything and hope for the best.
22: Exactly, and so you have to make a lot of sperm, so it's costly.
18: So when did this relationship between plants and animals begin? So do we know roughly when the first flowers and plants that were pollinated by pollinators emerged?
22: Yes, we do. It's about 120, 150 million years ago that the first plants show up. So they do overlap with dinosaurs, but only right at the end. And then they really quickly take over the planet. Like in 10 to 30 million years, they, what we call diversify, become a lot of different species. But our earliest fossils, if you will, of proto-flowers are around about 120, 150 million years ago. And the hard part is that we're not sure where the jump was made from. There's no transitional fossil. So we're still on the hunt for that.
18: Okay. And what did these early proto-flowers look like? What do we know about them?
22: They were very small, and they were most likely beetle pollinated. The earliest pollination interactions are with beetles. Because remember, in evolution, there's no altruism. There's no big plan. It's just, here's something that led to success, so it keeps getting reinforced. So there's a variation in the plants, and one has a little adaptation for a modification of leaves. Those petals are modified leaves. And maybe they're a little brighter than others, or there was a mutation for a sweet scent that came with it. And the beetle went, ooh, that's kind of delicious, and went over there to nibble on something. And as it did so, it moved the plant's pollen. And so the plant that had that trait got to have its pollen moved and make more babies. Well, if you have a trait that results in you making more babies, then that trait gets passed on. And then that population grows, and that's evolution. It's just two goals, really, for all living things. Survival first and sex second.
18: So what's happening with insects then? When did insects evolve, and how long did it take before the insects and the plants kind of hooked up, so to speak?
22: So that is the abominable mystery. Because if you talk to botanists, they say that plants diversified, became the flowering plants, broke out in these 350,000-ish and counting species in response to different kinds of pollinators. But if you talk to, say, the entomologist folks, they say, oh, yes, the beetles diversified and the, you know, insects diversified in response to all the different new food sources with all the flowers. And the truth is they sort of jumped together and then developed new niches together. The quintessential example of co-evolution.
18: So before around 150 million years ago, plants relied on wind to transport their pollen. But somewhere along the line, a hungry beetle accidentally took on that role for themselves. It was a recipe for success, and so any genes in plants or insects that reinforced this novel dynamic became more common. And so, over millions of years and countless generations, a beautiful new relationship blossomed around the world. And today, we see all kinds of flowering plants, pollinated by all kinds of animals, from the bees that pollinate sunflowers to the bats that pollinate agave, and the flies that pollinate rafflesia. Back in the Philippines, our trek through the forests of Mount Makiling is underway. But it's not long before one of the team discovers that some of the forest's more slimy inhabitants have been hitching a ride on him.
1: I've been leached.
3: Oh, there it is.
4: Wow. That is kind of horrifying.
1: Oh, they love
4: you've
1: me.
4: Got three. You've got three on you, at least.
1: Oh, maybe three that I know of.
3: They love you so much.
1: Luckily, just on my trousers.
18: That poor leech victim is Lewis Barrett, a plant researcher at Oxford Botanic Garden and Arboretum in the UK. He's visiting the Philippines as part of an international conservation project to protect rafflesia. After de-leeching himself, Lewis points out a woody vine hanging down from the forest canopy.
1: Oh, that's Tetrastigma. Oh, wow. So this is the host plant for rafflesia. So all of the species of rafflesia that grow in Southeast Asia are found on Tetrastigma vines.
4: And so does that mean that rafflesia is a parasite, is parasitic?
1: Yeah, so rafflesia is a parasitic plant, and more so it's endophytic as well, so it grows completely within the tissue of the Tetrastigma, so unless it has a bud or a flower, you wouldn't even know it's there.
4: Well, so the cells of the rafflesia plant are literally inside.
1: Yeah, they're actually inside the tissue of the Tetrastigma, so yeah, so it's quite difficult to find.
18: The parasitic rafflesia plant literally grows inside the Tetrastigma plant, leeching off it for energy and nutrients until it emerges from the vine as a flower. Without this host, rafflesia wouldn't be able to survive. And so Tetrastigma is a key part of the project that Lewis is working on with colleagues around the world that make up the Community for the Conservation and Research of Rafflesia. The approach they're taking is to use grafting, essentially finding vines in the wild that are harbouring rafflesia inside them and physically attaching them to new host plants, in the hope that they can transfer the rafflesia cells between the vines.
1: So we're hoping to conserve rafflesia, and one of the best ways that's been found to be able to do that is by grafting rafflesia, because with a lot of tropical species, the seeds are actually, they can't be stored in like the traditional way of putting them in a seed bank. So the only way that's been really successful in being able to propagate rafflesia is by grafting the parasitized Tetrastigma vine onto a non-parasitized Tetrastigma vine.
4: So you're basically transporting, you're almost like smuggling the rafflesia when it's inside the vine onto another plant, and then hopefully the rafflesia will then move into the new plant.
1: Yeah, and it can take, we're still unsure how long that process takes, but we just know from experience that it will usually take about 3 years before you would start to see signs of buds, knowing that you were if you were successful or not.
4: So what's the ultimate aim of this project?
1: With this particular species, we are hoping to graft onto a rootstock at the Makiling Botanic Garden, which is at the base of the mountain. It would just be a great for their ecotourism there, that if they are able to have rafflesia there, and it will be a much more accessible site to view the rafflesia than trekking up the mountain and battling leeches. So that's the kind of the initial aim. But the partnership with the University of Philippines, Los Baños, is we're trying to hopefully conserve all of the species of rafflesia, but kind of in situ in the country is our main priority, because all of the species are threatened and most of them are critically, we believe they're critically endangered.
18: Perhaps in a few years, it'll be possible to see rafflesia flowers in bloom from the safety of a botanic garden. But for now, if you want to stand a chance, you've got to face the forest, which is where our quest continues next. You're listening to Crowd Science from the BBC World Service. I'm Anand Jagatia, and this week we're trying to understand the evolution of flowers. They come in all shapes and shades, sizes and smells, the product of 150 million odd years of co-evolution between plants and insects. And while we might find many of them pretty, some flowers, like Rafflesia, are, well, downright strange, as I'm beginning to see for myself.
19: We've just stepped off of the path. What are we looking at here, Lewis?
1: So these are the buds of the Rafflesia. They're about the size of a cricket ball, I suppose.
19: Yeah, yeah. They look a bit like cricket balls as well.
1: Yeah. And there's probably about 10 within a space of kind of 1 metre of the host vine.
19: Wow, okay, so this vine that we can see, which is stretching up around this tree trunk, that's the host plant.
1: Yeah, and the host plant needs to be quite mature in order to be able to play host to this parasite, because as you can kind of see, it must be sapping quite a lot of energy from the host plant, so it needs to be at a certain size before it can be parasitized by the Rafflesia.
19: So, I mean, yeah, there are loads here, and so we're just, I guess, what potentially may be just a week too early to see these ones bloom.
1: Yeah,
19: and
1: but it looks like these ones are at quite a good size, so I'm hoping that quite a few of these will flower, and there's still more of this population that we can explore, so hopefully we can still see one in flower.
18: These brown spherical buds are not much to look at, but I've seen pictures of what Rafflesia is like once it opens up. Vivid red petals covered in white pimples. It seems more like a fleshy alien life form than a flower, which makes sense given it's evolved to mimic the look and smell of rotting meat. As we continue walking, we see some more buds that are tantalisingly close to blooming.
1: You can start to see where it's starting to open on the top of the bud, and I think you can see that kind of underside of the petals there as it's starting to be a little bit of a reddish colour. So
19: yeah, you can see that distinctive sort of yellowy pink colour on the inside.
1: Yeah, and then once it does properly unfurl, it will be like a really vivid red, which still haven't seen it in person yet, but from the pictures it looks incredible.
18: I'm starting to lose hope slightly that we're ever going to find a Rafflesia in bloom, especially as neither Lewis nor JK have ever seen one, despite several attempts. But there's still a chance, so we keep going. What I'm really intrigued by is the way they smell, which is something you can't get a sense of from a photo.
5: Those Rafflesias, they are notoriously bad smelling because they're pollinated by flies.
18: Plant biologist Kira Krakus explains that scent is one of the ways plants adapt themselves to appeal to different animals.
5: They smell a certain way and bring in a certain pollinator. You know, as humans, we just go, oh, the plant smells sweet. We love that. But scent is one of those pathways, biochemically, I'll get a little nerdy on you here, that is very easy for a plant to shift. And so they can, even within the same 24 hours, shift their scent for different insects or birds to show up.
19: How much can or do plants specialize for maybe just a specific type of pollinator? Like maybe it's a specific species of bee, or maybe it's a bat or something else.
5: It is all along a continuum. So you'll have something very, very specific, like a highly specialized orchid, and it can only use one pollinator. Or there's certain kinds of fig species that can only use fig wasps. That's it. If the fig wasps go extinct, so does this kind of fig. It's a very tight relationship. But most of the flowers use several groups of pollinators, and then you have your particularly promiscuous things like anything in the sunflower family. They're just big, flat landing pads, and everybody comes in for some of the action.
18: Funnily enough, we actually came across the fig and fig wasp relationship that Kira is talking about while we were in the Philippines. And as you'll hear in a minute, it's kind of gross.
7: This plant is a perfect demonstration of insect-plant relationship.
18: This is Professor Pastor Malabrigo Jr., a plant taxonomist at the University of the Philippines, Los Baños, who's also working on the Rafflesia conservation project. During our visit, he showed us a conservation garden of native plants that he's been creating, which includes various fig species.
19: I mean, these look like figs. Is that what they
7: are? Yeah, it's a fig. And all figs are pollinated by wasps. And according to the studies, each species has a different wasp pollinator.
19: There's something quite sort of gruesome about the way that these are pollinated, right? Doesn't the fig wasp end up dying inside the fig?
7: Yes, yes, because these plants do not bear flowers. The flowers is inside. So only wasps can penetrate. That's why you cannot see flowers of this unless you break it and look at the wasp inside.
19: Oh, my God. So what, are they all wasps in there? Or are they ants?
7: Yeah, they are wasps. Young wasps.
19: what is going on here? So you've just broken open that. I'm glad I didn't eat one. So you've just opened up that fig, and there's just loads of little wasps inside. So they're baby wasps.
7: Yeah, baby wasps. Sometimes, if you time it that the wasp is about to come out, when you break the fruit, then all of these wasps inside will fly outside.
19: So just so I've got this clear in my head, so you've got a young fig, and inside it, it has the flowers. So the wasp flies inside and lays its eggs.
7: Lays eggs.
19: And then the parent wasp dies, the baby wasps fly out of the fig, and then they go on to pollinate other fig plants.
7: Yes.
19: And then what remains becomes a mature fruit, which has seeds inside, and then that is eaten by animals that then disperse the seeds and then plant a new fig tree, potentially.
7: And it's really amazing, because in the Philippines alone, we have near to 100 species of figs. And therefore, there must be at least 100 species of wasps as well.
19: Oh, so each fig species has its own specific fig wasp?
7: Yes.
19: So if the wasp went extinct, then the fig tree wouldn't be able to survive. And if the fig trees disappeared, the wasp
7: most
19: be
7: likely.
19: Able to survive.
7: The funny thing is that most people in the Philippines, particularly the tribal communities, they eat the fruits of the figs. So it's really palatable, but I don't want to eat this because I know there are a lot of wasps inside.
19: That's understandable. I actually really like figs, but yeah, I'm glad I didn't decide to eat one of these ones. I'll never look at a fig in the same way again.
18: So while some plants, like figs, can only survive because of a single pollinator, others have evolved a much more flexible approach. Back in the hills of Mount McKilling, our trek through the forest is almost drawing to a close. And while we've seen some Rafflesia buds that seemed close to opening, we haven't yet managed to find one in bloom. If anyone can help us locate one, it's our guide, a ranger who knows this forest very well.
8: My name is Marvin Reyes. I'm a forest ranger here in Mount McKilling Forest Reserve.
19: Have you seen Rafflesia flowers here before?
8: Every year I see something.
19: Yeah. Do you think we'll see any today? Do you think we have your chance?
8: No.
18: Well, perhaps today just isn't our day. As we start to think about turning back and walking down the mountain, I want to ask Marvin what it's actually like to see a Rafflesia in full flower.
19: Is the flower important to you? How do you feel about the...
8: But this one, it's just this.
9: Oh, there! Okay.
19: Oh, my God!
9: So there.
18: Just when we'd given up hope, another researcher, Miggs, looks up and spots a solitary Rafflesia flower, blooming about 5 metres above our heads, right where we're standing.
19: That was a really good spot.
9: Oh, there it
10: is! Sorry, I'm wrong. Wow.
18: The team is ecstatic, especially JK, who, on his 8th attempt up the mountain, has finally found what he's been searching for.
9: It's blooming!
23: And you can see there a tetrastigma vine climbing all the way up the tree.
19: Oh, it's that vine there.
23: Yeah, so this is the vine. It's the same vine, and it's climbing up this tree.
9: Vine. It's the same vine. Woohoo! Wow!
18: Yay! As we all stare up at the plant in amazement, Lewis describes what it is we're looking at.
23: It's a bright red colour, and it has 5 petals with white dots on the petals. Yeah, I suppose it's about the size of a hand.
19: Maybe a basketball player's hand.
23: Yeah, a large hand. And then inside the flower there's kind of a white disc. Then this is, from inside the flower, this is where that kind of bad, fetid smell emanates from, to attract the flies, which is what pollinates the Rafflesia. And the flies are attracted inside, where they will crawl around where the reproductive parts of the flower are to transfer pollen to, hopefully, to another Rafflesia flower.
18: We were really unbelievably lucky to see this Rafflesia on our first try. For something that's so hard to spot, it's incredibly striking once you do. Sadly, we were a bit too far away to get a good smell, but we could see from the ground that the flower was definitely doing its job, as flies were buzzing in and out of it while we watched. It's a scene that encapsulates a remarkable evolutionary journey, as plant sex scientist Kira sums up rather nicely.
22: A little bit of a wrap-up, perhaps, for Alice's question.
5: which was marvelous and has so many parts to it. Just that when you're looking out over a field of flowers and you think it looks so beautiful in springtime, just remember that what you're really seeing is a giant sexual battlefield, and that you're also seeing old evolutionary patterns and these relationships that have been around for so long, and that it is much more complex than we realize. And certainly as we move into a era where the things I work on, my research with climate change impact on pollination, we have to worry about what happens when those relationships start to break. And not to be on like a doom and gloom, but 80% roughly of the food we eat needs a pollinator, including chocolate and coffee. So we might want to do our best to keep our pollinators happy and healthy.
18: Before we leave the forest in the Philippines, let's give researcher JK the last word on what it means to have achieved his dream of seeing a rafflesia.
20: I see a lot of potentials. I always say this, that when we have this unique species, it means that we need to conserve all those, the areas, and also we need to spread the word of this species, to collaborate, you know. Yeah, so it really means a lot to me, you know. Yeah, as a conservationist too, yeah. Yeah.
2: Congratulations, everybody. Yeah, well done.
10: Yeah. Lucky.
2: Lucky number eight. Yeah, exactly.
18: Thanks, JK, and thank you to everyone else who helped us get a glimpse of this extraordinary flower. Alice, over to you for the credits.
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18: Thanks, Alice. And don't forget, you can also message or voice note us on our WhatsApp number, which is +44 8000 314 773. That's +44 8000 314 773. Bye.
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9: BBC News with Roisin Hasty. Millions of people are expected to line the streets of the Iranian capital Tehran today for the funeral procession of the late Supreme Leader Ayatollah Ali Khamenei. Our chief international correspondent Lise Doucette has been watching events in Tehran. She reports on condition that none of her material is used on the BBC's Persian service. These restrictions apply to all international media.
10: It was quite a spectacle, and a very choreographed spectacle, at the vast open-air Grand Masala Mosque compound. But what really struck me today was in the midst of what is really always in Iran, this mingling, intermingling of religious chanting and quiet prayer, the loud sobbing mixed in with the old signature slogans of Iran's revolution, death to America, death to Israel. There was a new refrain rising from the mourners, and that is for revenge.
9: Wildfires caused by a heat wave and strong winds have raged in southern Europe, forcing thousands of people in Portugal, Spain, France and Greece to evacuate their homes. Thousands of people have been moved to safety near the city of Perpignan. The French Interior Minister, Laurent Nunez, gave details of the local response.
11: The first is to evacuate the population living in the Massif des Aspres, which is threatened by this blaze. That represents the equivalent of around 20 municipalities, I believe roughly 5,000 inhabitants. And the second decision that has been taken, since the Tour de France is due to arrive in Les Angles in the department tomorrow, is that the French section of the stage will take place without spectators.
9: A row has erupted at the Football World Cup after FIFA suspended a one-game ban that had been imposed on one of the USA's star players amid American reports of an intervention from President Trump. The FIFA decision means Falaron Balogun, who was shown a red card in an earlier match, can now play against Belgium. Our sports correspondent John Bennett gave us this update from Philadelphia.
12: I have to say the general consensus from pundits and former referees was that the decision of showing him a red card was harsh. He accidentally stepped on the player's ankle. The US Secretary of State, Marco Rubio, was among those who demanded the decision be reviewed. The red card should have meant a one-game ban, but now, as you say, FIFA say that will be suspended so he can play. Belgium are furious. Their manager, Rudy Garcia, today said in the press conference he wondered if it was April Fool's Day. The Belgian FA say they're astonished. They're considering all potential options.
9: Well, at the Men's Football World Cup, England are leading 2-1 against the hosts Mexico. Earlier, five-time champions Brazil crashed out of the tournament after a 2-1 defeat in the hands of Norway. World News from the BBC. The Ukrainian capital has come under a Russian missile attack with more than 10 explosions heard early on Monday. Kyiv's mayor Vitaly Klitschko said air defences were in operation and urged people to remain in shelters. Ukraine has also stepped up its long-range drone attacks. Venezuela's interim president has insisted that the country will not descend into social unrest following last month's deadly earthquakes amid ongoing anger over the government's response. Speaking at a ceremony to mark the country's Independence Day, Delcy Rodriguez said what she had witnessed in recent days was deep social solidarity. The luxury French glassmaker Lalique says it's temporarily closing its museum in Alsace in northeastern France after a burglary earlier on Sunday morning. Some reports suggest around 20 pieces of crystal were taken, worth millions of dollars. More details from Rachel Wright. A source told the AFP news agency that a gang of masked thieves broke into the museum in the small town of Wingen-sur-Moder before heading for the jewellery room and smashing open six display cases. They allegedly stole jewellery worth roughly $4 million. The source said despite the alarm going off, the cleaning lady was the first to arrive on the scene. The museum is dedicated to French jeweller and glassmaker René Lalique. Sunday's break-in comes after a high-profile burglary at the Louvre Museum in Paris last year, when thieves made off with over $100 million worth of jewellery.
3: In tennis, the defending men's champion Jannik Sinner has progressed to the Wimbledon quarterfinals after beating Shuntaro Mochizuki in straight sets in the fourth round. Earlier, the women's world number one Arina Sabalenka crashed out of the tournament after she was beaten by Naomi Osaka in a blockbuster clash. BBC News.
5: It's 7 a.m. here in Bergen, Norway's second largest city. Now, to my right is a beautiful backdrop, lush green hills. And to my left, a city that's just waking up. People starting to walk about, a few cars. But the reason why I'm here is the building right in front of me. It's an old church, and inside is a rave. Yes, you heard right. It's 7 a.m. and there's a rave happening in here. And not just any kind of rave. A rave for old people. Okay, before we go raving, let me actually tell you why I'm here. More people are living longer today because of improved lifestyles, better healthcare, and sanitation. In fact, there's more than 1 billion people today aged 60 and older, and by 2050, the World Health Organization say this will have doubled. But getting older can present all sorts of challenges, including illness, mobility issues, and loneliness. What's worse is when people fear getting older or assume that old age means there's a lot of things you can't do. But the reality is, we're all getting older. So I'm on a mission to find the people who are changing perceptions that we have about aging. From the BBC World Service, I'm Myra Anubi, and this week on People Fixing the World, I'm on a whistle-stop tour of several events that are all part of Generation and Aldring's Festival, or Generation, an aging festival that happens over a weekend in Bergen to raise awareness about the challenges of getting old and also the opportunities that it brings. There's a series of events taking place in a lot of venues across the city that bust stereotypes about what older people can do. And it all starts with a rave in this historic 900-year-old Bergen Cathedral, where people come together to dance freely right in front of the altar. Because who says you have to be young to have fun?
13: My name is Britt. I'm 76.
5: Wow, you look amazing. So tell me, I'm seeing you wheeling yourself to this party. Yeah. And you're coming to dance?
13: Yes, I just sit down here and I dance with my hands.
14: My name's Amy. I'm from the States. I'm almost 66.
5: So you've come all the way down for this. How did it feel going in there and having a rave at like 7, 8 in the morning?
14: A little crazy, definitely, although I'm a morning person, so that part didn't bother me.
5: And do you think this helps in any way to change the stereotypes that people might have about growing old and aging and what that looks like?
14: 100%. I love that part of it.
5: I've been here for about 20 minutes now, and the vibe is amazing. It's absolutely energetic. There's electronic music playing, as you can probably hear in the background. But even though this is a festival for old people, the thing that does strike me is you have people coming with their kids and younger people as well. The whole community is joining in to dance, and I would imagine also celebrate growing old. Now, as much as my producer Alex and I would love to stay and dance, the official opening ceremony will be happening soon. So we weave our way through Bergen's cobblestone streets to get to a building called the Literature House. Everyone's now made their way into the auditorium. There's probably about 100 people in here, and it's just about to begin.
15: That's Anna Halavala. She works for the National Center for Aging and Health. It's a government organization in Norway that provides training and support to healthcare professionals. Anna is also our person fixing the world today. She founded this festival 2 years ago. Anna, let me take you back to when this all started, right? What is it that sparks this idea?
16: The idea started when I started working in the municipality with the elderly, and I saw that there is such huge potential to do something together and to really connect research, health, non-profit organizations. Like, we really need to create an initiative where people feel welcome and where they can be together.
15: Norway is generally considered as one of the best places in the world for people to grow older. Almost 20% of the population is made up of residents aged 65 and over, a lot higher than the global average. And many systems are in place to support elderly care as well as social activity.
16: So there are a lot of things that have changed in Norway the last decades. So for one thing, we are more older people and fewer younger people. So that means fewer younger people to work in elderly care and in the services for older people. We have fewer younger people working for the pensions for the older people. But we also, the fact that we have a lot of older people is really a good thing because they are so resourceful. And they also carry this culture of community in a different way than perhaps younger people do. Because now we live a more segregated life and grandparents tend to perhaps live in a different city than their kids and their grandkids. So you have that kind of splitting up. But you also have the fact that people are more on their phones, they are more individualistic. So the fact that we can bring older people in to remind us about community and really kind of reinvent community together, I think is just fantastic.
15: Mm. But why a festival? Why not like a conference or, you know, something else? This is very different.
16: Yeah. I think conferences are really important, but doing a festival means inviting people into something vibrant, something vital, a sense of, you know, belonging and tapping into their identity and perhaps challenging them to experience something new. And I think when we experience things together, it really creates some special bonds.
15: I get talking to someone who's been attending this festival since it started.
17: My name is Tone.
15: Yes. Yeah. And you've come for the festival?
17: Yes, I live here in Bergen, and so I know about the festival. It's the third time I am participating in this festival.
15: What are some of your favorite activities during the festival?
17: I think it's the mixture of everything, but to get new ideas and to learn new things.
15: Yeah. And you have Parkinson's, right?
17: I do, yeah. I do. There's a group of Parkinson patients. So we were invited to rave party. And that too was such a big experience, something so new.
15: For anyone who might not have an idea, can you tell us how it's like living with Parkinson's and what exactly it is?
17: Typical is that you have problem moving quickly and shaking of the limbs. And some cognitive and some even problems with your organs.
15: Knowing that you have Parkinson's but are able to come to a concert, a festival and enjoy with everyone else, what does that mean to you?
17: Part of me that's not the illness gets stimulated. So you feel sort of your dignity. You get more dignity to enjoy and learn about things. Because the first time when I went to rave party, I'm 70, and we're dancing together with very, very young people. And I really enjoy that kind of music. I didn't know I enjoyed it.
15: But what else happens at this festival? Well, over the course of 2 days, there are over 30 events that are all free. Anyone can join, and at any age, all you have to do is register. The festival has everything from live concerts, discussion panels, masterclasses, and even a community dinner by a Michelin star chef. And that's not all. Still within the city centre, I've come to see something else that's part of the festival. And one that might surprise you, but I think is quite cool. Some of the people here are going to be getting tattoos. And we've been invited to check it out. Hello there, what's your name?
18: Kate. I'm here for the tattoo.
19: Okay. How are you feeling about that?
18: I'm a bit nervous, but I'm looking forward to it. I'm taking part in the Generation Festival, and somebody told me that there was a slot open.
19: And so that makes me want to ask you, what tattoo are you getting?
18: I'm getting a fish with lady legs. With stockings, yeah.
19: Oh, lovely. Oh, my gosh. I want to see that when it's done. Surprisingly, the festival are paying for 20 of these tattoos. I mean, who would have thought that a government could pay for tattoos? I watch as three people get some ink on their skin, including Kare Mitba Christiansen. She's the CEO of the Norwegian National Centre for Aging and Health, the main funders of this festival. And Kare has decided to get a green tattoo right next to her ankle that just happens to be the logo of her company. Is this your first tattoo?
17: Oh, definitely. Yeah, I've been thinking about it for some time, but never had the courage. But then I thought, this is my moment. I'll do it.
19: And why not? Think about all the people getting tattoos. It's not the kind of thing that most people would expect. What would you say about that?
17: I would say that why not? You should do what you like, whatever age you are. I think it's important to fight ageism. And this is maybe one way to show that you're never too old to do stuff like this. I'm a bit scared, but also excited. Is it looking okay? Do you like it?
19: It's looking great. How are you feeling?
17: I feel perfect. This was really nice. Yeah.
19: You're seeing it now. Has it come out exactly how you thought?
17: Even better, I think.
19: Oh,
17: yeah.
19: Nice.
17: I like the color and I like the size, and it was perfect, just matching our real logo. So right. Very satisfied.
19: Are you going to be coming back for another one anytime soon?
17: Yeah, maybe. I don't know.
19: From the BBC World Service, this is People Fixing the World with me, Myra Anubi, today in Bergen in Norway. We're at a community festival that's all about aging, the challenges, but also the opportunities that come with getting old. We've been at a rave and at a tattoo shop in the centre of the city, but you might be able to hear water splashing about as it hits the rocks. That's because Bergen's

0: Only I'm all covered up and everyone else is in their swimsuit. But it does make sense that one of the festival's activities is happening here. It's a discussion about aging and hope. Before I get a moment's rest, though, I have to leave the discussion as I'm whisked away to the next activity that's happening back at the Literature House. Now, this festival, it's not just about raves and parties or tattoos. There's a lot more that's happening here, including the fact that they have masterclasses for people to understand more about aging and really rethink what it means. Tomorrow, for example, there's one about discussions on end of life and what that looks like. But in the room right next to me, they're talking about anxiety and depression and also how they can try and prevent it. After it's finished, I speak to two friends, Vivi and Björk. What did you think about the session?
1: Very good, because she was talking about how we can deal with it, exercise and do things ourselves, because everything is up to ourselves to have techniques, how to prepare for doing that yourself better.
0: Yeah, yeah.
2: I agree with her, but we're growing older and older.
0: Do you feel like, as you grow old, you're almost isolated and dealing with some of these issues on your own?
1: Yes, absolutely. Because when you grow older, every family, friends, younger people are more busy. They have their own life. So you have to, as good as you can, take care of yourself.
0: Although Norway is among the highest spenders on health in the world, some cities are under financial and staffing pressure, only being able to help the most vulnerable. It's one of the things Anna, the founder, is trying to address with this festival.
3: How do we expect to grow old in Norway when the health services can no longer give us, the welfare system can no longer give us what we have come to expect from the state and the municipality? How do we deal with that? We are talking about anxiety and depression, how to handle that as an older person.
0: Anna has partnered with almost 50 organizations to make all this possible. And although the sessions are tailored to older people, Anna is keen that carers also attend, as they spend a lot of time with them. She also wants the festival to be a place where people can talk about things that are often taboo in society.
3: Last year it was even more, I think, shocking for people that we had a workshop on how to die at home. I think that's rare to have at a festival. But this year it's really baked into all the different conversations. It's about how do we take care of each other? Why are you valuable even though you're not working? Like, we're really trying to challenge this notion that you're responsible for your own life completely, because you're not. We're responsible for each other.
0: Stepping away from the festival for a moment, there are a lot of other people trying to make the world a better place for older people, including the World Health Organization. Recently, they established a global network for age-friendly cities. These are places that have made a commitment to ensuring that older residents have a good quality of life. Tiago Herrick de Sá leads this work for the organization.
4: So Myra, age-friendly cities are really the ones that help foster healthy aging throughout the life course. Oh, the benefits are immense, because we need people to live not just longer, but healthier lives. And the way to do that is by creating the opportunities for people to congregate, to get together, and then to decide on what to do with the environments they live in.
0: Now, Bergen is currently not an age-friendly city, but the global network does cover almost 2,000 communities and places around the world. It's about showing a commitment to a set of values that the WHO think are important, such as outdoor spaces, appropriate transport, housing, and also social participation. And that includes putting on festivals like this one in Bergen. Now, Tiago, I don't know if you're a festival goer yourself.
4: I am, Myra, a festival goer. For example, Geneva, the city where I live, which is part of our global network, they organize an amazing neighbors party, La Fête des Voisins, where we all get together with our neighbors to not just celebrate, not the community that we share.
0: And specifically with what we've seen in Norway, how does it stand out among some of the other festivals that you've seen?
4: Norway has established a national program for age-friendly cities and communities. They have dozens of cities now, from the Arctic all the way down to Oslo.

0: for instance, that are committed to become more age friendly. And initiatives like this festival you're attending to are quite common in the country as well. They have a very interesting national example called Generation Games, where they bring younger and older people closer together to celebrate these elements of togetherness and really strengthen the social fabric that we need to create age-friendly communities and ensure that everybody grows older and healthily as they age.
1: Back at the Generations Festival, I was starting to understand what Tiago meant, that a big part of the solution is when all the members of the community come together. I'm now standing right at the city square. It's an open space that's sandwiched between a lot of buildings, many of them department stores. And right at the center is this massive stage. And on stage, it's quite special. It's a generational choir. You've got people there who are 70 years old plus coming together with children as young as maybe 8, possibly younger. And right in the middle is hundreds of people gathered to watch and listen. There are a lot of choirs and bands that are at this festival, including Sanglede, Norwegian for the joy of singing. They are a choir with over 60 members, with the oldest being 93. This choir has taken a four-hour bus trip from a rural part of the country to come and sing at this festival. And boy, are they a joy to listen to. Jorunn is a music therapist who runs the choir.
2: People start maybe in the choir when they are 16, and they get older, and then some of them get cancer, some of them also get dementia. But we see that they also, in their sickness, come to the choir and join us, even when it's bad days. So we experience every week that we have people, they have been at the hospital in the morning and then they come to us because it's so important for them to get some moments that they feel that, okay, now I'm alive. Yeah, now I can forget all the things around. I am alive now, I can laugh, I can sing that some words that it means something, and we can feel the music.
1: The network of older people choirs in Norway is thriving. Associations in the country, such as the Norwegian Academy of Music, have done research that shows how attendance has major psychological and social benefits for older people.
3: My name is Gunnar. I'm 81. I've been a choir singer since I was 7 years old. And music is my day. I do a lot of work to can go to this choir rehearsal every Wednesday. My wife is sick, I take care of her, and therefore there is someone who have to support me to stay home when I go out singing. So singing make my heart good.
1: And the choir is your support?
3: Yeah.
1: I've had a packed couple of days here, and I've been lucky to have the founder, Anna, as my guide. But before I leave, I have one last question for her. Anna, you've done a lot of work with older people, but you have to admit, the festival alone isn't enough to leave that lasting change that you want.
4: So you're right, Myra. It's not enough to just do a festival. But the thing is that we need to start somewhere and we need to start together. And this way of inviting people into something fun, something beautiful and also serious, I think is a way to raise awareness and to really, you know, increase the status of aging that tends to be talked down, and it tends to be linked to disease and to loss of function. And it's not. It's actually fantastic to be able to, you know, become an older person.
1: Now,
4: even though I had spent about a month researching about all these events, about Anna and the work she's doing here, nothing could have prepared me for the wonderful people I've met in Bergen. The people here have made it clear that it is important to be part of a community, to value and to celebrate one another, and that no matter what age we are, we all have a lot to offer. Let me know what you think about today's solution, a festival for older people and one that's bringing community together. Send me a WhatsApp message to the number +44 8000 321 721 or just an email to peoplefixingtheworld@bbc.co.uk. I'll be back next week with more inspiring stories. Until then, I leave you with this lovely song from the Sanglede Choir that says there's always a light at the end. And as they would say here in Norway, tusen takk, or thank you.

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1: After killing her stalker, a young mother is serving two life sentences inside a brutal women's prison.
2: They were moving us at that hour for a reason, for many reasons. 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
1: It's a novel that looks at who society chooses to forget.
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3: Coming up on the fifth floor, we hear about the people who disappear in Pakistan's province of Balochistan.
4: And we have met lots of families who have no information about their family members who were picked up from their homes. Some of them were picked up by the security forces, they say, but many of them were picked up by people who came in civilian clothes. And they insist that these people were part of the militia that operate in Balochistan.
3: That's coming up after the latest BBC News.
5: BBC News with Roisin Hasty. Millions of people are expected to line the streets of the Iranian capital, Tehran, today for the funeral procession of the late Supreme Leader Ayatollah Ali Khamenei, who was killed on the first day of the US-Israeli war on Iran in February. Khamenei's coffin will be processed along a 10-kilometre-long route. Wildfires have been raging across several countries in southern Europe, forcing thousands of people across Portugal, Spain, France and Greece to evacuate. More than 1,000 firefighters are tackling a blaze in central Portugal, which has already burnt 12,000 hectares. A row has erupted at the Football World Cup after FIFA suspended a one-game ban that had been imposed on one of the USA's star players, Falarin Balogun. There are reports in US media the move came in response to an intervention from President Trump. Meanwhile, the five-time champions Brazil have crashed out of the tournament after a 2-1 defeat by Norway in the last 16. Norway will face either England or Mexico, with that clash now underway in Mexico City. The Ukrainian capital has come under a Russian missile attack, with more than 10 explosions heard early on Monday. Ukraine has also stepped up its long-range drone attacks. Venezuela's interim president, Delcy Rodriguez, has insisted that the country will not descend into social unrest following last month's deadly earthquakes. More than 3,300 people are now known to have died. A super typhoon with the equivalent force of a Category 5 hurricane has made landfall on the US island of Rota in the Northern Marianas. The National Weather Service warned of a life-threatening situation. And in tennis, the defending men's champion Jannik Sinner has progressed to the Wimbledon quarterfinals after beating Shintaro Mochizuki in straight sets in the fourth round. BBC News.

0: Welcome to the fifth floor from the BBC World Service with me, Irena Taranyuk. The BBC World Service broadcasts in 45 languages around the world. Our job here at the fifth floor is to bring you the best of those stories in English and also to get you closer to the extraordinary work our journalists do. When Dr. Mahrang Baluch was a teenager, she joined hundreds of families across Pakistan's southwestern province of Baluchistan to search for her father, who had disappeared. Activists and rights groups say thousands of ethnic Baluch people have disappeared over the past two decades, alleging many were detained by security forces, tortured and killed as part of operations against a long-running separatist movement. After 3 years of being missing, Mahrang's family received a call telling them that her father's body had been found. This led Mahrang herself becoming a campaigner, leading protests and marches demanding information about missing persons in Baluchistan. But last year, she was arrested, and she has now been sentenced to life in prison. Farhad Javed of BBC Urdu has been reporting on Mahrang Baluch, and she joins me now. Before we delve into this story, could you tell us first about Baluchistan as a province in Pakistan? What is it like?
1: Baluchistan is Pakistan's largest province. It covers around 44% of the country's land area, but it is home to only around 6% of the total population. And Pakistan has one of the fastest growing population in the world. It has a vast landscape of mountains, deserts, and a coastline which stretches for hundreds of kilometers along the Arabian Sea. It borders Iran and Afghanistan, and many communities live in remote areas that can take hours to reach. It is also Pakistan's poorest provinces, despite being rich in natural resources, which includes natural gas, gold, copper, coal. Despite all these richness in natural resources, many residents, they still lack reliable access to, for example, healthcare or education, electricity, clean drinking water. And I have traveled across Baluchistan, and I was shocked to see the kind of infrastructure that I witnessed, because I have been to other parts of Pakistan, almost all the tribal areas in the northwestern province, which borders entirely Afghanistan, and it has been war-ridden for many decades, but the infrastructure level was way better than Baluchistan, which is the richest in natural resources. So there is a, so I always find a striking contrast between the province's resource wealth and the everyday reality for many of the people who live there.
0: Farhad, why is it so underdeveloped despite being so rich in natural resources?
1: To be honest, there isn't a single answer. So, like, for example, economists and researchers, they point to several factors. I think it's difficult geography and a scattered population. It makes infrastructure projects more expensive. And then also we have decades of insurgency and insecurity, which has also discouraged private investment, and it has disrupted development in the province. There has been, like, you know, this very big element of distress, but coming from Baloch nationalist groups who say that they have not benefited from their own resources. Now, successive Pakistani governments, they reject this criticism, and they say that they have invested heavily in roads, in ports, energy projects, and social services. But the reality is that despite those investments, many development indicators in Baluchistan, if you look at them, they remain among the lowest in the country. So there are very genuine concerns in Baluchistan when it comes to the development of the province. So this province has experienced several insurgencies since Pakistan's independence. Armed separatist groups like Baloch Liberation Army, we call it BLA, they say that they are fighting for greater autonomy or outright independence. Pakistan considers them militant organizations. They have also been declared as terrorist organization by several other countries, including United Kingdom, USA, and many other European nations. Pakistan says that these groups are responsible for attacks on civilians, security forces, and infrastructure. For ordinary people, I would say that this conflict has had profound consequences. Mm-hmm. Security concerns affect daily life, and it has also made independent reporting from parts of the province particularly difficult. I am a Pakistani national, but I work with the BBC, and it has always been very difficult for me to travel to Balochistan and work there. So all this conflict has a lot of consequences for people who live in Balochistan.
0: Can you tell us about your story of disappeared?
1: So in Balochistan, we call them disappeared persons. And this refers to people whose families say that they were detained or they were taken away and then disappeared without their whereabouts being disclosed. Human rights organizations described many of these cases as alleged enforced disappearances, which under international law refers to someone being detained by state agents or with state involvement, followed by a refusal to acknowledge what happened to them.
0: Farhat, and what do the authorities say about these reported disappeared people?
1: So authorities reject their involvement as a state policy. They say that people who have gone missing, they have either joined some militant organization or they have left the country. And we have met lots of families who have no information about their family members who were picked up from their homes. Some of them were picked up by the security forces, they say. But many of them were picked up by people who came in civilian clothes. And they insist that these people were part of the militia that operate in Balochistan. Now, Balochistan is a tribal area. We have landlords, warlords there. And many families allege that these people, these warlords, they have support from the government that if they want to pick somebody up, they can go and do that. And the authorities won't take any action, even if they want to go to a police station to register a case against, you know, a kidnap or their son or brother going missing. They face quite a lot of resistance there. They allege that these militia, these groups are protected by the government authorities. Now, authorities, of course, they deny all these allegations. When we were filming a documentary about missing persons last year, we went to an area where, like, usually people from other provinces cannot go there. And we could see, like, people with weapons roaming around freely. And, you know, and my driver, who was a Baloch person, he was insisting that we should not go to that area because it's very dangerous to go there. And if they find out that I am a Baloch person, they would like either kill me or they would like, you know, kidnap me. So it's very dangerous. And I think that element of distrust when people think that, you know, it's the government which is supporting a particular militia, that is the level of distrust that reflects in these protests and marches and, you know, their distrust over authorities or any commission they form, that it would take finally some action. And that is where there is this much distrust in Baloch communities against the Pakistani government.
0: Can you tell us about Mahrang Baloch?
1: So Dr. Mahrang Baloch is probably, today she is probably one of the best known Baloch rights activists, and she has become the public face of many families who are campaigning over the issue of missing persons or extrajudicial killings. I have interviewed her before her arrest. So, and she said that her activism began as a teenager after her father disappeared. His body was later recovered, and she alleges that he was tortured to death. And years after, another member of her family, her brother, also went missing. He was also arrested by the security forces. He came back, but that incident, you know, both these incidents shape her life. And it was, I think, that moment in time that she decided that she would become a campaigner and actively participate in this movement. Over the past few years, she has helped organize long marches, sit-ins, and peaceful demonstrations demanding information about missing persons and accountability for families. Her campaign has attracted significant support among many Baloch communities and attention from international human rights organizations. I went to her hometown to interview her, and then I interviewed her in Quetta city as well. And I remember, you know, she was sitting in this camp, and it's a very busy road outside Press Club in Quetta. There are many restaurants and tea stalls, and, you know, and I see lots of people who don't have anything to do with the Baloch movement, who have no family person missing. They would just come and meet Mahrang Baloch. I would see, like, every other hour, there's like, you know, cups of tea, coffee coming from different restaurants to serve and all free of cost. And that is like the kind of love and attachment that people feel for Mahrang Baloch. And there has been a lot of anger over her arrest.
2: What was she accused of?
1: So this particular sentence, it takes us back to a march that she had organized in Gwadar, which is the port city. And in Gwadar, people have the same grievances. It's about the missing persons, but at the same time, it is about autonomy over their resources in Gwadar. They want more share in Gwadar, which they say is not being given to them. And during that protest, a security official was killed. So what authorities, they say that it was Mahrang Baloch who incited violence in that protest. Now, Mahrang Baloch, her family and other protesters in that demonstration, they deny all these charges. But officials say that the action was taken under the law because protests, they disrupted public life, posed security concerns and resulted in killing of a security official. Her lawyers, her supporters and human rights organizations, they strongly dispute all those allegations, and they say that she was participating in a peaceful protest and argue that the charges were politically motivated and intended to discourage criticism against the authorities. Pakistani authorities, of course, they reject all those claims.
2: So how are the stories like this reported in the rest of the Pakistan? Is it something that people in other parts of the country would hear about?
1: When it comes to public opinion, I would say that they know much less than, you know, what is actually happening in Balochistan. And same goes for me as well. I'm a journalist. When I went to Balochistan, it was then that I saw how different and difficult life is there. So Pakistan's national media do report major developments from Balochistan, especially militant attacks. However, long-term issues such as alleged enforced disappearances or extrajudicial killings, it often receives much less sustained coverage than stories from Pakistan's other provinces. Part of that is because reporting from Balochistan can be difficult. Access to many areas is restricted due to security concerns. So I think the knowledge is and the understanding is very limited.
2: Thank you, Farhad Javed of BBC Urdu. This is the documentary from the BBC World Service. I'm Irena Taranyuk, and this is The Fifth Floor. As the group stage of the World Cup comes to a close, residents of Cape Verde, a tiny nation off the coast of West Africa, are celebrating a remarkable achievement. It's their first ever time at the tournament, but the Blue Sharks, as their team is known, have made it out of the group stage with a series of strong performances where they have held big teams like Spain and Uruguay to account. Meanwhile, in South Korea, a much more seasoned squad packed with international talent have arrived home in defeat after losing to teams their critics feel they could and should have beaten. The fallout has been painful. I have Paul Njie, journalist with the BBC West Africa, and Jake Kwon, Seoul correspondent for BBC News, with me. Paul, I'll come to you first. You've been speaking to fans in Cape Verde. Let's hear a bit of what they've been telling you.
3: I'm more than excited. This is a blissful moment for us. It's an amazing achievement. As a Cape Verdean, I can see the whole trajectory of a nation for us to be here today celebrating this specification.
4: First time for Cape Verde to World Cup and first qualification is unbelievable. Like we say here, 1% of chance, 99% of faith. This is Cabo Verde, small country, big dreams.
2: Small country, big dreams. So much excitement there, Paul. Does that capture the spirit of the fans, of the whole nation? Is the whole of Cabo Verde celebrating?
5: Yes, indeed, Irena. It does capture the essence of the feelings of Cape Verdeans and their sentiments at this moment. In fact, that day when Cape Verde qualified for the knockout round, you could see the excitement among the fans and supporters because it was the first time in history. It's the first time they are participating in the tournament. And people were very upbeat that they would qualify. They were hopeful because they had been written off by mostly the rest of the world. And as you did hear from that fan, he said that faith had been a key part of this. Faith because they had been underestimated, undermined, but they believed that they had what it took to go to the next round, and that's what they did.
6: Paul, another fan talked about being able to see our whole trajectory as a nation in this World Cup success. And you mentioned they've been written off, they've been undermined, underestimated. What more does she mean, do you think?
5: Well, I think she recognizes the efforts that led to that glory or achievement, if you can call it that. Cape Verde came to the tournament as the underdogs, as I said, but they did have a track record before getting there. They emerged as leaders of their group during the World Cup qualification round, and they qualified over Cameroon, a continental giant with 5 African Nations Cup and several World Cup participations. And I'm Cameroonian, so I can tell you that people back home are very frustrated because they are not taking part in this tournament. So it's very surprising. Cape Verde beat the Cameroonians to qualify. And so you can understand from that moment the energy and the spirit that they had to sail through to other rounds in the World Cup, because they felt that if they could qualify, then they could go very far in the tournament. And they had a very good score, 23 points in the qualifying rounds.
6: What is the secret of their success? How did they achieve that?
5: Based on what I've learned from being here in Praia, in the capital, people attribute that to the unity that reigns within the team. The team members seem to have a common vision, a common purpose, and that's to win collectively. So whenever I try to ask, what do you make of this particular player and his contribution to the team? They say, while this player is good, you have to credit it to the whole team because it's a team sport, it's a team effort. No one person can do it on their own. So that's just one element, the unity that reigns within the team. But another thing is that they seem to cash in on the fact that they are underestimated. And a football analyst told me that one of the things that makes them really strong is that they play very strongly against big teams, against big opponents. And we did see that clearly when they played against Spain and Uruguay. Spain, you know, won the World Cup in 2010. Uruguay won in 1930, the very inaugural edition, and also won in 1950, 2 decades after. But you could see from the matches we watched in the World Cup, the Cape Verdean national team held these two teams to a draw. And that was very surprising. So people believe that when they are faced with such opponents, they give it their all, especially in a match which is very consequential as a qualifying game.
6: And who have been the standout players? We have to talk about a 40-year-old Vozinha first, though, right?
5: That's right, Vozinha, who also made history as the very first ever goalkeeper to debut in a World Cup edition at 40. He impressed the world during the opening game against Spain, saving about 7 attempts, and that brought him to the limelight. And Vozinha has been a source of inspiration, not just to the team, but to the wider population here on the islands. Around the world, he's now known as the one who saved Cape Verde at the opening game of the tournament.
6: Absolutely, against Spain. One goalie doesn't make the weather, doesn't decide the score. Who else has been key in Cape Verdean side?
5: We cannot speak about people who were influential to the squad without mentioning the person who scored the very first ever goal for the country or for the team, and that's Kevin Pina. He scored a free kick, and that moment was quite historic. It sent most people, it awoke their emotions. But there's also Helio Varela, who also scored in that very game. He scored the second equalizing goal in that game against Uruguay. So these are very key players.
6: And their coach?
5: Oh, Coach Bubista. That's another one. In fact, Bubista used to be the national team captain. He was a player before transitioning into coaching. And Bubista has been credited for instilling discipline among the boys. He has designed the common vision and purpose which the team is supposed to go through. The president himself has also been praising his leadership. So lots of love for Bubista on the islands.
6: There is a sense of, even if they are knocked out, they've done well. How important has that positivity been to Cape Verdeans?
5: Yeah, that's right. I mean, the sense is that this is the first time they are taking part and they've done the country proud. And people on the islands and even abroad believe that the team has already performed well. They've brought international attention to the country. Of course, people know Cape Verde now, not just for its idyllic beaches, but also for the fact that it's a growing football powerhouse on the continent. But regardless, whenever, whichever height they attain, the people will remain endeared to the team.
6: Paul, whatever the outcome, they have put Cape Verde on the map of the world football.
5: Exactly. 100%.
6: Thank you so much, Paul. Please stay on the line because we are going to talk to Jake now. In South Korea, the feeling amongst football fans couldn't be more different from what Cape Verdeans are feeling. How are they processing the grief over crashing out of the World Cup?
7: I think it's quite complicated. Obviously, everyone's very disappointed. A lot of people had a lot of hopes going into this World Cup, especially more kind of general public, because going to this World Cup, South Korea had such a star-studded team. If you look at the captain, Son Heung-min, household name, we had Kim Min-jae as well as Lee Kang-in, who plays for Paris Saint-Germain. So these are very much very known names if you watch football. And South Korea also became very lucky by being put in the same group as Czechia and South Africa, which were considered less competitive teams to play against. So a lot of South Korean analysts, fans, they predicted that South Korea will advance out of the group stage. Now, instead, after the first victory against Czechia, the second game with Mexico, there was a fumble, and then South Korea lost 1-0. And then the third game against South Africa, that's when the mood completely had changed. This is when South Korean coach, for a certain reason, decided to bench Son Heung-min, the captain, the star player, for the first half of the game. And then in the second half of the game, the players simply looked very sluggish, as if they're not trying to win. So by the end of the game, I was there at the kind of public watch party. Normally, you don't really hear South Korean fans cursing at the screen, at the giant screen. But a lot of people were getting very visibly upset.
6: Who did the fans blame for such a result of their team?
7: South Korea blamed really one man, Hong Myung-bo, the coach. And of course, behind that anger is this decades-long anger against the Korea Football Association, which a lot of football fans had blamed as the ultimate evil. And even more, South Korea's president, Lee Jae-myung, the top man in the country, piled on. He posted on social media pretty much within hours after South Korea's elimination was confirmed that Coach Hong Myung-bo is an incompetent leader. He's a result of cronyism at the Korean Football Association. And he had ordered the sports ministry to audit, investigate into what had happened. And he said he himself was utterly baffled by South Korea's failure to advance to the next stage. So it was a very emotional post. And I think it somewhat represented the general mood of the country. And when Hong Myung-bo, you know, returned to South Korea, it was 4 a.m., and hundreds of fans already showed up. Think about how much effort it takes to show up at the airport at 4 a.m. in the morning. And they were holding up signs that said, Hong Myung-bo, give up your salary and leave. They held up signs that said, Korean football is dead. And they were yelling curses at Hong Myung-bo, telling him to get out, blaming him for the failure. And I saw coach and the football officials hurrying out of the terminal. So the anger was very much there.
6: How big is the football in South Korea?
7: It is not the number one sport when it comes to the professional league. It doesn't bring in as many people as baseball. But when it comes to the international games like World Cup, it is the number one sport. This is the sport that Korean people becomes most invested in. And I think there's a healthy, or some might argue unhealthy, amount of nationalism that is projected into football. There is a long history of this.
8: After South Korea gained independence from Japan and the first international game they were playing, this is 1954, and they were playing against the Japanese in Japan. And the team told the president of South Korea at the time that they would throw their bodies into the water if they do not win. They won't come back to South Korea.
7: Yeah, there is a history of really, you know, close tie between nationalism and patriotism and football. So there is a long history of kind of thinking it equal, South Korea's performance in the World Cup, as the pride of the country itself.
6: I would like to bring in Paul here. Paul, any words of wisdom from you to Jake here? I know Cape Verdeans are celebrating, but how can you improve Jake's and South Koreans' mood with what you are seeing in Cape Verde?
7: I would love to hear it.
5: I think the wider sense of things, I think the World Cup is a tournament without a specific formula. So what works for one doesn't work for everything, for everyone else. So the South Koreans could perhaps be a little bit forgiving towards their coach, as I'm sure the Cape Verdeans will towards Bobista. But then they should also believe that football is give and take. You win, you lose. However it is, you take it and you try to improve from the next game and the next tournament. So the Cape Verdeans, like I said, there's not going to be rancor, there's not going to be dissatisfaction, disbelief or disappointment, because this is a historic moment for them and they believe that it's something that the rest of the world can emulate.
6: Jake, and any words from you to Paul?
7: No. I think Paul is right. I think Koreans are envious of all the teams that's doing very well. And one ism that we always say is that the ball is round and anything can happen in the World Cup. And even though South Korean people, I think they can heat up quite a lot and very quickly. And, you know, they're also very self-critical people and they do hold their leaders to account, as you've seen in the past with our history of presidents. But I think South Korean people also are very optimistic people. And I think people will be at the bars watching the rest of the games. They're very much enjoying the rest of the show and they'll turn up again for the next World Cup.
6: Thank you, guys. Thank you, Paul Njie and Jake Kwon.
2: And thank you to all my guests this week. 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Don't be a stranger.
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0: production!
1: Nolan is a proponent of making movies on location and on film, albeit with state-of-the-art giant screen IMAX technology. It was Nolan's success with Oppenheimer, the story of the man behind the atomic bomb, that partly enabled him to have industry backing to make the ambitious Odyssey. Alison Wilmore is film critic at Vulture and New York magazine.
2: Oppenheimer made almost $1 billion worldwide, two-thirds of that outside of the U.S. market. It won Oscars. It really established that people will come out for a Nolan film because it's made by him. People really believe in him as a filmmaker in a way that is true for almost no other director working today.
1: But it's not just movie fans who are animated by the arrival of the Odyssey. At universities around the world, the men and women who have studied ancient Greek mythology, scholars believe that this film could bring audiences an old epic poem which will be full of resonance for our modern lives. British-born Emily Wilson, professor of classics at the University of Pennsylvania, translated the Odyssey into English. Christopher Nolan is said to have been inspired by her interpretation. She thinks the film's underlying poem has the potential to resonate with audiences.
3: The poem is very much about who belongs in a community, who doesn't belong. How do we deal with immigrants? How do we deal with those who might be perceived as outsiders?
1: And in New York at the CUNY Graduate Center, Professor of Classics Joel Christensen reads from the Odyssey.
4: Enthe de Patroclus theophan maestor atalantos.
1: He knows that the film has been the subject of ferocious debate on online platforms over choice of costumes, the actors who've been picked, and their accents. The reported casting of a black actor, Lupita Nyong'o, as Helen of Troy, led some commentators to charge that the film might be too woke.
5: It echoes what you see in controversies about the depiction of Jesus Christ or, say, Santa Claus in certain ways, right? Every group wants to see its heroes and its narrative vehicles as somewhat looking like themselves.
1: Although it's a grand enterprise, Christopher Nolan sees the Odyssey as just filling a gap. He has stated that never before has there been a cinematic telling of the Odyssey with all the capacity of a large-scale Hollywood production. To bring that about was his aim with this epic movie adaptation.
6: Tom Brooke. It's been 12 days since the devastating twin earthquakes in Venezuela, and as the days go on, the hope of finding survivors under the rubble is decreasing. The country's information ministry has said the death toll has risen to over 3,000, with thousands more still missing. One man, Hernan Gil, was pulled out alive after spending 8 days beneath the rubble. Gerald Gonzalez, a firefighter from the United States, has worked with the team that rescued him. He thinks the time for more rescues is now past, and his team are preparing to go home. He spoke to my colleague, Owen Bennett-Jones, about the search for survivors.
7: We were on a work site just seeing the buildings around that were once 10 to 12 stories tall, now just a pile of rubble, and all the people searching for their loved ones, and we were on those piles for a couple of days also searching. Gratitude really comes to mind because the people that were there at those sites, they've been so pleasant to us, so nice to us, and offering us food, asking us if we want water and stuff like that, even though they've gone through this.
8: One person managed to last 8 days under the rubble, and I don't think you were there when they were found, but part of your team was there. So tell us about that case. What happened then?
7: So the team, they were the first to identify that there was a person in this structure. So it was a three-story residential structure, and it had two-story garage parking structure below grade. He was in a concrete guard shack in the parking structure. So when it collapsed, he was in that little box of his, like this concrete structure, like a guard booth. So the challenge became, since there's three stories above that had already collapsed onto that structure, how were they going to get to them? We have structural engineers on our team. The structural engineers, they came up with a couple of ideas of which way is best to get to him. So they ended up creating their own pathway through the rubble. And prior to them actually getting to him, they had already got a camera to him and they got him liquids and were able to give him Gatorade, electrolytes, and water through a feeding tube to get him some nutrition while the teams were getting to him.
8: So you're going back home now, and you're a firefighter by profession, so I guess you experience this anyway, but you'll be going home from this very vivid, difficult experience to home life.
7: Yes. Yes, we'll be leaving Monday afternoon, and this experience is something that I'll live for the rest of my life. Gratitude, just giving back to the people that we're trying to help.
6: Fighter and rescuer Gerald Gonzalez speaking to Oed Bennett-Jones and ending this edition of The Newsroom.
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9: When you think of the smuggling of Kenyan wildlife, you think of elephant ivory and rhino horn. But over the past year, arrests of ant poachers have made global headlines.
10: We have our law enforcement team stationed at borders.
11: So the sniffer dogs are now being traced to sniff out ants?
10: Exactly.
9: A single day's harvest of queen ants can be worth hundreds of thousands of dollars for smugglers.
12: You're buying 1,000 at 100 euros and selling one at 80. One. Just one.
9: They're smuggled in test tubes and trafficked along established routes to feed a global obsession few people know even exists. I'm Alicia Folkman. I'll be finding out why these tiny creatures are so valuable.
0: Secrets of the Ant Trade. Thursday at 8:30 and 19 GMT.
13: Involuntary physical and vocal tics are among the most recognised symptoms of Tourette's syndrome, but did you know that it can also cause chronic pain and injury? I'm Dashiani Navanayagam, and today on The Conversation from the BBC World Service, two women from Argentina and the UK discussed their experience of Tourette's, why women struggle to get a formal diagnosis still, and the prejudice that exists around this widely misunderstood condition, all after the latest BBC News.
6: BBC News with Alex Ritson. Millions of people are expected to line the streets of the Iranian capital Tehran today for the funeral procession of the late Supreme Leader Ayatollah Ali Khamenei, who was killed on the first day of the US-Israeli war on Iran in February. Khamenei's coffin will be processed along a 10-kilometre-long route. Wildfires have been raging in southern Europe, forcing thousands of people across Portugal, Spain, France and Greece to evacuate. More than 1,000 firefighters are tackling a blaze in central Portugal, which has already burned 12,000 hectares. A row has erupted at the Football World Cup after FIFA suspended a one-game ban that had been imposed on one of the USA's star players, Folarin Balogun. There are reports in US media the move came in response to an intervention from President Trump. Meanwhile, England have become the latest team to reach quarterfinals after beating the co-hosts Mexico 3-2 in the last 16 in a thrilling clash in Mexico City. They will now face Norway, who eliminated the five-time champions Brazil after beating them 2-1. Officials in Ukraine say that several people have been killed in overnight Russian attacks on the capital Kyiv. At least 10 explosions were heard early on Monday. Venezuela's interim president, Zelsky Rodriguez, has insisted the country will not descend into social unrest following last month's deadly earthquakes. More than 3,300 people are now known to have died. A super typhoon with the equivalent force of a Category 5 hurricane has made landfall on the U.S. island of Rota in the Northern Marianas. The National Weather Service warned of a life-threatening situation. And in tennis, the defending men's champion Jannik Sinner has progressed to the Wimbledon quarterfinals after beating Shintaro Mochizuki. BBC News.
13: Hello and welcome to The Conversation from the BBC World Service. This is the programme that explores the lives of two different women around the world with a shared experience or perspective. I'm Dashiani Navanayagam. Now, you may have heard about or even watched the recent award-winning film I Swear, based on the real life of John Davidson, who has Tourette syndrome, a motor disorder that begins in childhood or adolescence and is characterised by multiple physical tics and at least one vocal tic. Although the film raised awareness of Tourette's, many who have it still face prejudice and misinformation. But what's it like living with this condition? Well, joining me is Belén Prieto, an Argentinian psychologist who now lives and works in Spain. She volunteers with the organisation Tics and Tourette's across the globe, raising awareness and supporting those with the condition. And in the studio with me is Lauren Wyatt from England. She's taken part in the campaign No Choice by Tourette's Action in the UK, which highlights the illness as a medical condition. Belén and Lauren, a very warm welcome to the conversation. conversation. Hello.
14: Hello.
15: Hello. Thank you so much for the invitation.
13: Now, I just mentioned the film I Swear, and a lot of people will associate Tourette's with involuntary swearing or offensive or inappropriate language. But it is so much wider than that. Lauren, I wondered if we could just start with you. How does your Tourette's present?
16: For me, I have a lot of different tics. Obviously, I have the motor and vocal tics that are required for a diagnosis of Tourette's. My motor tics can be anything from simple twitches, squeaking, kind of movements that you wouldn't necessarily look at me and think, oh, that's Tourette's. You might just think, oh, she's, you know, got an itch or something. But those motor tics are a huge spectrum. And on the other side of that, you've got very complex movements. I've got a lot of tics in my spine and my lower back. So they cause me to kind of twist in weird ways. Then more complex movements like jumping sometimes, offensive gestures for me is one of them, coprolalia. So sticking up my middle finger, for example, is one of my tics. My vocal tics, again, range from simple sounds like grunting and squeaking to full phrases, words, and again, the swearing. Only between 10 and 20% of people with Tourette's have coprolalia, which is the name for the socially inappropriate tics, but I am a part of that percentage. But those tics only make up a small percentage of my tics.
13: Belen, what about you?
15: In my case, it's a little different because now I'm 43 years old. I have less tics than I used to have. But when I was 11 years old, I started to have my first tics, shouting, making noises, repeat words called echolalias. So it was a very hard time for me because I didn't understand what was happening to me. Mm-hmm. And right now, I have motor tics, especially in my eyes. Mm-hmm. I have like a cough. I need to throat constantly. And I developed tics, but not so intense as they used to be when I was younger.
13: Lauren, when did you first notice symptoms of Tourette's?
16: Around about 11 to 13 years old, I remember starting to become more conscious of them. Classmates started kind of pointing it out and making jokes. That was the first time I kind of thought, well, this is something I have to hide. But talking to people who knew me when I was younger, I was ticking as early as 7, possibly younger. But my tics were a lot simpler and they didn't impact my life as much as they do now. They went unnoticed, undiagnosed for a decade.
13: How did you react when people started commenting? I know you said that you started hiding them.
16: I wasn't sure what was going on. I didn't know why I was twitching. I didn't know why I was making these noises. I just knew that I couldn't not do it. But I did start to become a little bit more like, this is something that I'm going to be judged for. And like I say, they were quite infrequent. They weren't constant. But when they did happen, people would make comments like, oh, you know, why are you doing that? Why are you squeaking? And it made me feel a lot more kind of self-conscious about it. But it wasn't something that made a huge difference in my life at that point. It was just something that I thought, oh, you know what, I need to not do this as much kind of thing, or I need to try and hide it.
13: Belen, how does your experience compare? Because you were also very young.
15: Yes, I agree with Lauren. And when I was 11, I began blinking a lot and doing this kind of noises like vocal tics and making shouts. And I wasn't alone because my father and my brother had the same symptoms. Different tics, but tics too. So we were a family sharing a mystery because I grew up in Argentina. And at that time, doctors were really lost. The only explanation they gave us was that my tics were the result of a psychological conflict. So I didn't really know what to say about that. When I was young, I was going to a religious school, like a safe bubble for me, because everyone knows me as Belen, just Belen. So I grew up with people that naturalized my tics. But when I grew up a little more and left school, this changed because it's a different environment. People didn't know me. So the hardest part of my life was my early adulthood. And it was very difficult to explain to people what was happening to me because I received my diagnosis very late. I received my diagnosis at 19 years old.
13: So you'd been living with Tourette's for 9 years before you actually knew what it was?
15: Yes. Yes, it was the hardest part of this story, I think, not knowing what was happening to me and for my family too, because they had to grieve the daughter they expected to have and accept the daughter they actually had. Mm. And it is a very painful process for any family, I consider, because they love me a lot, but they were very scared for my future. They didn't know if I could study, if I could have a job or be happy.
13: This late diagnosis is in so many ways actually not uncommon for women with Tourette's. A study last year by the University of Florida and Harvard Medical School found that on average, girls take longer to be diagnosed after symptoms appear compared to boys, and that they are also less likely overall to receive an official diagnosis. Belen, I know you said it took 9 years and actually not knowing what it was one of the hardest parts. Lauren, what about you? At what stage did you start looking for a diagnosis?
16: I can relate quite a lot, actually. I didn't receive my diagnosis of Tourette's until I was 17 years old. So, like I say, about a decade after I first started ticking. And at first, they didn't affect me too much. Then when I was 17, so I was doing my A-levels at this point, and I decided to donate blood. And my body reacted badly to the blood donation. I ended up having a hypoxic seizure, which is a very rare complication of donating blood. Just happened to be me. And that seizure, which was my first seizure, was trauma for my body that triggered my tics to get a lot worse, like constant abdominal clenching. And then over the next kind of week or so, this kind of spread throughout my body. My arms were flinging out. I had a lot more twitches in my face and my neck and my shoulders. And then a few days later, I started with my first kind of complex vocal tics. I started saying ham over and over. So it's ham, ham, ham, ham. And then David, which is the name of my dog. And at this point, we were like, okay, what's happening? I hadn't linked what was happening now to my twitches before because it felt so much more.
13: Mm. So you didn't know that the two were connected?
16: No, not at first. And I went to my GP, and he originally said, oh, it's the after effects of the seizure. And I was like, but I keep saying David. Is that, do seizures normally cause people to say David? And he was like, yeah, no, actually, let's refer you to neurology. And I was actually very lucky to be seen within a few months of that referral. And the neurologist asked me lots of questions about kind of my family history, personal medical history, history of mental health, including OCD, how my symptoms present, what they feel like, did like scans and blood tests, all our other things. And he said, yeah, you've got Tourette's. He said the twitches that you've had growing up were Tourette's. And it's just kind of worsened as a result of the trauma on your body from the seizure.
13: Had you heard about Tourette's before?
16: I had, but I didn't know much about it. So the first time I actually heard the word Tourette's was when I was in year nine and I was in a German class. And I remember this really vividly. And a boy who was sat next to me in German had noticed my twitching. And he said, what, do you have Tourette's or something? And I didn't know what that was. And I said, well, you know, what's that? And he wouldn't answer me. You know, boys being annoying in class, I guess. And after the class, I said to one of my friends, you know, what's Tourette's? You know, this classmate brought it up. And he said, oh, it's this thing where you swear. So I was like, oh, well, I don't have that then.
13: Yeah.
16: And then when I was doing my A-levels, psychology, biology and criminology, and my psychology teacher actually kind of kept me behind after one class. And she'd mentioned Tourette's in the class as a comorbidity of OCD. And she said to me, Lauren, have you considered the possibility that you might have Tourette's? And I was like, no. She said, you know, your twitches, your squeaks, I think you might want to, you know, look into it. And I just brushed it off. I thought, oh, you know, it's just my twitches. I've always done that. I'm sure it's nothing. But I think because of those kind of misconceptions I was originally taught as such about Tourette's, oh, it's a swearing thing. Everyone with it swears and it's just swearing. I didn't think anything more of it. I didn't think to look into it further or find out what it actually is.
13: Belen, had you heard about Tourette's before your diagnosis?
15: Well, I have something in common with Lauren, because the first time I listened about Tourette syndrome was at university. I was studying psychology And in one of the books, I read about Tourette's syndrome. And that's how I received my diagnosis finally, because this is me.
14: Oh.
15: This is what happens to me.
14: Mm.
15: So I went to a neurologist. He told me, yes, you're right. It's Tourette syndrome.
14: When that neurologist said to you, yes, you have Tourette's, can you remember how you felt in that moment?
15: Oh, yes, absolutely. I felt absolutely relief. I stopped believing that something was wrong with me and started to understand that this is a medical condition. And it's not something wrong about me, and for my family it was a relief too, because we grow up together thinking that we have a psychological problem, that my parents have done something wrong in my childhood, and that's why I had Tourette syndrome, and that's wrong. It's one of the principal myths of Tourette syndrome, that it's a psychological condition, and it's not. So I felt very relieved. I stopped hiding myself and started to show up and talk. And that changed everything.
14: Lauren, how did you feel when you got your formal diagnosis?
16: I think initially quite shocked to find out that it wasn't going to go away. Like they said, you know, this is a lifelong condition. Your tics may wax, they may wane, they could get better, get worse, kind of over the years, might go up and down. But it is something you're going to live with your whole life. And that was quite a shock and a lot to kind of come to terms with. But once I got over that initial shock, it was, again, the relief of, so that's why. Because Tourette's, alongside being a neurological disability causing the movements, it's also a neurodivergent condition. So your brain works completely differently to someone who is not neurodivergent. And like growing up, I always felt very kind of alienated from my peers. I didn't fit in very well. I always felt different. And when I got that diagnosis and I could do more research, find out what it actually is, I felt so much better, that relief of, okay, so this is just something different about me. It's not necessarily bad. It's not necessarily wrong. It doesn't mean that I've done anything wrong, that my family's done anything wrong. It's just how I am. And now that I've got a name for it, it makes it a lot easier to fish, to deal with, not only for myself, answers for myself, but when I'm questioned in public, I can say, I've got Tourette's, rather than, I don't know why I do this, I just do. And in most cases, they're more understanding when you say it's a medical condition rather than I just do this.
13: You're listening to The Conversation from the BBC World Service. I'm Dashiani Navanayagam, and my guests today are two women from Argentina and the UK on living with Tourette syndrome and why they're on a mission to discuss this still widely misunderstood condition.
14: Lauren, this is something, as you said, you had to come to terms with, but when you found out, it was quite a pivotal moment in your life. It's the point when many of us are thinking about future careers and future educational choices. How did it affect your work at school?
16: Massively. Before my tics got worse, so through my GCSEs, I was doing quite well academically. I really enjoyed studying. I did okay in exams. When I got that diagnosis after my tics got worse, I struggled with pretty much every aspect of college. My tics, where they were so severe, they impacted pretty much every area of my life. I couldn't hold a pen properly or write for myself. So I had to have a lot of kind of special accommodations from my college so that I could continue and complete my A-levels. And these included a scribe. I had extra time in exams to kind of account for all the time that was taken up with the tics, because at that point, my tic attacks were very frequent and I couldn't do anything for the duration of that attack. And that could be upwards of an hour. So if I did go into a tic attack, they'd pause the exam, I'd have the attack, and then I could continue the exam afterwards. I went to quite a small college. They didn't have enough first aid staff to have me in full time, so they reduced my timetable to the times where they could have more staff in. And eventually, I had to leave college early. I didn't sit the final exams, but again, very lucky here. My college spoke to the exam boards and said that due to my circumstances, they think I should be given grades based off of the work I've already done, because there's no way I could safely sit the exams. So I did still get the A-level qualifications, but my grades were not as good as they were prior to my tics getting worse, because I just didn't have the ability to study as much as I was and to take it in as well as I was, which was very difficult because I always kind of pride myself on my independence and my academic success. And I started looking for a job. I worked as a bartender for a while, which was really good, and then into education where I am now. But it's been a tough journey to get there.
14: Belen, how much of your professional career has been influenced by your Tourette's and your understanding of it?
15: Well, absolutely everything I consider, because I started studying psychology as a way to understand me. And I consider that another point was that I wanted to help people like me, because it was so difficult for me when I was a teenager and when I was an early adult that I said, okay, I don't want anyone else to go through the same I have gone through. And I have to rethink a lot about what I was going to do, as Lauren said, because one of the questions that came to my mind when I was studying psychology was, I'm able to help people if I have this problem. Who is going to trust me? So it was very, very difficult for me, but I keep going.
14: So you felt that people wouldn't trust you because you had Tourette's?
15: Yes. That was my first feeling about studying psychology, that I wouldn't be able to help people. Not because I wasn't capable, but because my image was not the one of a professional, because I had a lot of movements, I made a lot of sounds. So it was something that made me feel very embarrassed about myself for a long time. Because while I was studying psychology, I started to go to interviews for being a sales clerk in a shop. And I was rejected many times, not because of my capacity, but because my body didn't fit their image of professionalism. People didn't understand, and people usually react with confusion or even with laughter. When I finally got my first job working as a sales clerk, the mockery and the laugh were a daily thing. I remember my boss telling me, Belen, you're very capable, but with those strange things you do, I cannot promote you. Mm. And he didn't promote me. And then I found my space as a psychologist, and I say, okay, this pain couldn't not be in vain. I was convinced that Tourette's came into my life to teach me something. So looking back from a distance, I can see that Tourette's has been a great teacher in my life.
14: Lauren, you use a wheelchair some of the time. Can you explain to us the longer-term physical impact that Tourette's has had on you?
16: Tourette's has had a huge impact on me physically, and it will continue to do so for the rest of my life. And I think this is one of the things that a lot of the general public do not understand about Tourette's, is that while they might see a little bit of twitching, someone being loud and annoying on their bus or their train, there is so much more going on under the surface. And those kind of tics that seem quite harmless, the shoulder twitches, the mouth twitches, any kind of physical tic really, if you do it once, it doesn't hurt. But if you do it 5 times a minute, every minute for the rest of your life, it does actually end up causing a lot more damage through kind of repetitive strain, through injuries that won't heal because you can't let it rest because you keep doing it. I'm in a lot of pain all of the time, really. And that is due to my tics. I have managed to do damage to the nerves in my spine and going down my leg through repetitive physical tics. And that's part of the reason why I use my wheelchair a lot of the time, is to deal with the pain and manage that pain. And the other thing is that when I'm on my feet, the tics in my legs completely throw me off balance. I can drop to my knees, I can trip myself up. And then even when like my physical tics in my legs are better, the ones in my eyes and my head make me lose balance. Because when I throw my head to the side, when I roll my eyes back, not only can I now not see where I'm going, but it makes me very dizzy. I lose balance and I often fall. So it's kind of like a safety thing as well as managing the symptoms. But that pain is very difficult to cope with because there isn't a way to stop it. There isn't a way to heal it.
14: You've both mentioned the attitudes of others can be the most painful part of the condition. Belen, can you tell us the sort of stigma you faced across your life?
15: Yes, of course. I agree with Lauren that Tourette hurts your body, but Tourette hurts your soul too. Because the major problem sometimes is the way the people look at you. It's so difficult when you can't explain what is happening to you and people mock at you and you really need to feel understood. I think it's the worst part of living with Tourette syndrome because tics can be very difficult to live with, to deal with. But the way the other look at you, it's something that hurts you a lot.
14: How do you overcome it? Can you overcome it?
15: Well, with psychoeducation. I think this is the most important pillar. Educate people. Because I can't ask for empathy where there is no education. That's why it's so important the work we are doing to be advocate. People shift from misunderstood to empathy when they understand. That's why I consider it so important to raise our voices and not be ashamed of being who we are.
14: Lauren, why do you feel advocacy is so important?
16: I really want to make sure that people with Tourette's in the future are not treated how I've been treated, both by kind of employers, by the public, sometimes even by medical professionals. I want to raise that awareness, that acceptance. But I also advocate so that future generations of Tourette people don't have to. I think that as much as I love advocating and I feel like it's given me a purpose and a reason why I have developed Tourette's, why I am like this, why I was born like this, and that is great for me. But in the future, I would love for people with Tourette's to not have to explain themselves every time they leave the house, not have to carry information cards and leaflets and wear a lanyard that basically is a big kind of arrow saying, look at me, I'm different. Please don't harass me. I think it should be kind of a given that everyone in society is different, whether then you're a divergent, neurotypical, able-bodied, disabled, however they are, everyone is different and everyone should be accepted as long as they're not hurting anyone.
14: Belen, you volunteer for tics and Tourette's across the globe. Tell us what the organisation does.
15: It's a global umbrella organisation that connects patient associations, advocates and experts from all over the world. And our mission is to unite voices globally, to reduce stigma, to share scientific resources and promote psychoeducation across borders. Because we want to make sure that a child with Tourette's in Latin America, Africa or Asia has the same support, the same information and the same opportunities as a child born in Europe or the United States. Because Tourette's is global, but access to education is still not equal.
14: Lauren, you're part of a campaign in the UK by Tourette's Action called No Choice. Just tell us, what's the message you're trying to get across there?
16: The main message we're trying to get across is that we cannot control our tics, but other people can control their reactions to it and how they treat us as a result. One of the kind of taglines of the campaign is, I don't choose to raise my voice, so please choose not to raise your eyebrows. And it's that kind of idea that I'm not choosing to shout, I'm not choosing to swear, I'm not choosing to twitch. But when those people in the general public who shout at me, mimic me, sometimes even threaten me, throw things at me, that is a choice. They are choosing to be hateful. They are choosing to try and hurt me as a result of something that I have no control over. Because Tourette's, it is a disability. But people don't see it like that. They see it as a behavioural thing that I'm choosing to do, like to be a nuisance to them. And I think that it's something that people really don't understand is that Tourette's is my inconvenience. It's not your inconvenience. Like, yes, it might be annoying to have to sit with someone who keeps shouting and twitching for 20 minutes on the bus, but you get off that bus, you can completely forget about me and go on with your day. Those twitches, that shouting, that follows me for the rest of my life. I don't get to just ignore it. I don't get to put my headphones in and turn it off. That is with me forever.
14: Belen, you said Tourette's has been a great teacher. What has Tourette's taught you?
15: I consider that Tourette taught me about resilience. Tourette taught me how to work hard. And most of all, to be respectful with human differences.
14: Belen and Lauren, thank you so much for this conversation.
15: Thanks to you.
16: Thank you. Thank you so much for having me.
14: My guests today have been Lauren Wyatt, who campaigns for Tourette's Action in the UK, and Belen Prieto, who volunteers with Tics and Tourette's across the globe. I'm Dashiani Navanayagam. Thank you for listening, and the conversation from the BBC World Service.
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0: Good morning and welcome along to Daybreak with Dave here on TRE. Hello, how are you doing? Wow. Welcome to the show. Right, it is Monday the 6th of July 2026. A very good morning, brand new week. And England won. So, I haven't been asleep. So this could all go very pear-shaped in the next couple of hours. How about you? I'd like to know, what were you doing last night? Were you watching the match? Did you go to bed early? Did you sleep right through? I know not everybody's an England fan, so don't shoot me down. I know that, but I am. I am an England fan. Last night, we decided to stay up. My wife went to bed and I woke up again, and I said, look, if you want to get back to sleep, you can, but I'm going to wake you up. So she got up and the kids stayed awake. I mean, me and George had a little kip in the afternoon for about half an hour. Melissa made it right through. I left them at 5 o'clock this morning and I just came straight to work. So I've not slept all night. Straight in to do the show. And I tell you, it's much better doing it that with England winning than if it had been the other way round, you know. And I've got to say as well, I said to my wife, I am so glad I did stay up because it was one of the greatest matches I've ever seen. And one of the greatest England performances I've ever seen. So just brilliant. And so many facets to the match. We will have an update on that, of course. We will go to Sky News on that as well. And we will also be speaking to Mark with his sports roundup from the weekend. So I'm not going to dwell too much on it, but we will look at that again in a moment. Now let's do the head scratcher this morning then. This is what we're looking for. Quenching, first word. Second word, respite. First word, quenching. Second word, respite. What are we looking for? Is anybody awake? Is anybody awake? Is anybody listening? Quenching respites. Well done, England. We'll be playing their theme song for this year at the World Cup in a moment. The easy contact details.
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0: Okay, your weather forecast today. Gibraltar, 28 degrees and sunny. Light to moderate winds coming from the east. Malaga, Costa del Sol is going to be 32 with sunshine and light southeasterly winds. Getting warmer as well, 34 degrees tomorrow. So there's a bit of a heat wave on the way. Right then, let's have a look at Granada. Good morning, Granada. 20 degrees currently, highs of 38 later with sunshine. 38 tomorrow as well. 39 by Wednesday. It's a scorcher. A light wind's coming from the east. Almeria, 25 degrees, highs of 32. Partly cloudy, sunny spells and southeasterly winds for you. Murcia, 22 degrees, highs of 38 with sunshine. Light southeasterly winds in Murcia. Right, Alicante for some reason has not appeared on my screen. Let me do this. So tell me, what did you do last night? What did you do? What was your plan? Did your plan succeed? And will you be sleeping for the rest of the day like me? I'm going to go home. I'm going to nip my car into the garage and then I'm going to go back and have a lie down. 30 degrees with sunshine today in Alicante. Light winds from the south as well. Ibiza, it's going to be 32 with sunshine, light winds from the south today. And Palma de Mallorca, 23 degrees, highs of 32 later with sunshine, light winds from the west. On to Barcelona, currently 25, 31 year high later with sunshine, light southeasterly winds. Madrid sitting at 35 today with sunshine and light winds from the northeast. Actually, 38. I do apologise. Very, very hot in Madrid today. Very hot. And we'll be reaching 40 tomorrow. in Madrid. Wow. 31 degrees in London even, partly cloudy sunny spells, and reaching 33 by Thursday. So heat wave on the way to the UK as well. That's your weather on TRE.
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0: Very quiet on the WhatsApp today, which means a lot of people are asleep right now. Why not? You can. Some of us are going to work. Had to play this. This is the theme tune for England. Well done, England, beating Mexico 3-2 in Mexico. Fabulous.

stadium, it looked just like a small section. They were all singing that, and as all the players, and apparently Jordan Henderson had got an injury during that moment when all the players went over. He went over an advertising hoarding and ended up really hurting his wrist to the point where he needed oxygen and was being carried off on a stretcher. So it looks like he's out for the rest of the World Cup. He got a yellow card as well, not even played. He got an injury and a yellow card and never even played. So anyway, what did you do last night? Has anybody else pulled an all-nighter like me? I just need, I think, a load of coffee being sent into the room, if that's okay. And a bacon sandwich with brown sauce. Okay, so we're going to go to the board first of all and see who's on there today. We have... it is quiet this morning. I know a lot of England fans aren't listening this morning because they're probably sleeping it off now. Happy Monday, Dave, the head scratcher. Yes, well done, Lynn from Callahonda. Well done to you. Good morning, Dave. Today's head scratcher, Lawrence from Norwich, getting it right. Well done, Lawrence in Norwich. Morning, Dave. Yes, getting it right. Well done to you. Cookie, morning, Dave. Happy Monday. Hope you've had an amazing weekend. Did you stay up and watch England? Yes, as I just told you, yes, I have. And well done, the Lions. Absolutely. Heavy traffic in the area of La Cala, westerly direction. I missed that this morning because I came in early and had a little sleep in the car. No, I had about 10-minute nap, so I haven't fully gone all the way through, but I think it was like a 10-minute nap. Anyway, it's as good as going all the way through. Getting it right, well done, Cookie. Morning, Dave. Terry's in Frangarola, well done, Terry. Wow, hi, Dave. There's a head scratcher, yes, Joe from North Cornwall. Thank you very much, Joe. Good morning, Dave, the head scratcher. Yes, Chrissy and Murphy are getting it right, well done to you. Also, Sue in Nerka, also on the board. Well done to you, Sue. Rogers in Arroyo, correct. We've got Stephen Torremendo, well done. Vamos España, yes, Spain playing tonight, so come on, Spain. Good morning, Dave. Congratulations on England. Jane in Mallorca, wow, so glad you stayed up to watch the game. I only managed to watch Brazil-Norway. That was another amazing match, wasn't it? Amazing too, yes. So England did it with only 10 men. One for delay and playing 2,000 meters at altitude. Absolutely, an hour delay as well. It's delayed by an hour, so that even made it a long

0: starting and watched the match. Best thing I ever did, although I do now feel like death warmed up. Lawrence in Norwich. Yes. But amazing that you clocked in to the show. So thank you very much. I do appreciate it. All those that that pulled an all-nighter. If you pulled an all-nighter, let me know. Or what did you do? Did you wake up and watch it? And also Norway. I was supporting Norway. I really was. And they were brilliant. Absolutely brilliant. So we're going to face Norway now in the quarterfinals. So let's get an update on just what happened last night. The reason why I'm a little bit faithless, insomnia, I'm going to play that in a moment, I think.
1: Did you stay up? Did you watch the football? If you did, you had a blinder. If you didn't, well, you missed a blinder. Our top story is England escaping one of football's hottest cauldrons. Mexico City's fabled Azteca with a pulsating, really pulsating 3-2 win over the co-hosts. Jude Bellingham showing brilliance. Two goals in less than 2 minutes. Mexico, though, taking the fight to the three lines, keeping fans nervously strung out until the very end. 11 minutes of added time as well. Even Harry Kane's penalty putting England ahead barely settled the butterflies for fans who stayed up until the early hours, until the final whistle finally sounded. 3-2 also avenges, of course, Maradona's so-called hand of God, eliminating England from the World Cup 40 years earlier at the same venue. That was the scene as fans in Wembley celebrated Jude Bellingham's first goal of the game. Oh, and that was the reaction in Manchester when the second Bellingham goal went in just 98 seconds later. Well, the Mexicans were happy too. In Mexico City, rapturous rapport there when Julian Quiñones scoring the home side's first goal of the game. But the captain, Harry Kane, striking back with England's third in a penalty. Bristol supporters there going wild. And reaction has come from Prince William too. Well done, England. Bring on the quarterfinals, said Prince William. Even the president was pleased. Donald Trump tuning in saying, Harry Kane of England is a great player. Needless to say. Anyway, let's get more from our sports correspondent, Rob Harris. Rob joins us now. So, Rob, what do we have? We had one penalty. Oh, one red, two penalties, 10 men, five goals, 11 minutes of added time, a heart rate of at least 180 beats per minute. It was an absolute epic. And we've still got three games to go, haven't we? How was it in the stadium?
2: This was one of the most incredible nights I've seen watching England overseas. I've seen them across Europe, Africa, Middle East, South America, now here in Mexico, delivering one of the most famous results in English football history. It was all the talk about how they'd cope with the altitude before the game. Well, as England are saying, they've certainly shown attitude tonight. And Jude Bellingham reflected afterwards that perhaps growing up, he was used to seeing England teams crumble, but this was resilience they showed and character to get through a match that perhaps they might not have done in the past. It will give them this intense sense of confidence now going forward. The fact they scored the first goals Mexico had conceded in this tournament. They'd won four on the way to this last 16 games. Their confidence was so high. But England managing to produce this famous result at the Azteca Stadium, and now they'll be plotting their way through this tournament, but with quite an injury-depleted squad. And we did hear after the game that Jordan Henderson, who never came off the bench in this match, actually suffered a serious injury in the celebrations. He injured his wrist and had to go to hospital as he fell over an advertising hoarding. So quite a bit of a dampener there on the night, having only earlier in this World Cup become the first England player to feature at four different World Cups. But there's also another issue facing England in terms of the depleted options, because Jarrod Kwanza's sending off means that he should expect to be suspended now for the next match. But will he? Because quite a sensational thing developed throughout Sunday, even before this game, involving the US men's national team, with Follerin Balogun having his one-match ban overturned for now. So he's free to play for the US against Belgium later today. And that's only, it seems, because of the intervention by Donald Trump, the US president, contacting the FIFA president Gianni Infantino after he was sent off Balogun in the previous game. And now FIFA suddenly deciding to put that suspension on hold, and now it's going to have all managers thinking, well, will any player serve a ban? Something Thomas Tuchel has asked about later on after England's game, and him questioning now, well, does anything stand in terms of ban? So quite an unprecedented

0: political intervention, throwing all elements of doubt into what happens with punishments in football. But for England, they will just be so mighty relieved. And here in Mexico City, all quiet now. I think they're ready for a big party, reaching the quarterfinals. But for the co-hosts, their World Cup is over.
1: Rob, really good to see you joining us live from Mexico City. Rob Harris there. Well, here in the UK, venues were given permission to stay open through the night so fans could watch every nail-biting moment together, and that they did. Our correspondent Phoebe Southworth has been with supporters in Clapham in South London.
2: England has secured their place in the quarterfinal of the World Cup with a jaw-dropping victory against Mexico. The Three Lions have been facing an uphill battle.
3: You get the idea anyway. There you go. So, yes, what an England. It was delayed by an hour as well, so it made it a very, very long night, but an enjoyable one. And it's good to be with you. I'm surprisingly aware.

0: That's Role Model there, brand new tunage. High hopes. Okay, so we're looking for first word quenching, second word respite. If you think you know, get in touch. First word.
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0: Or you can find us on Facebook at Talk Radio Europe Official. Okay then, right, let's have a look at your papers. And of course the newspapers are a little bit out of date already when it comes to the headlines because of the matches last night. So they try very candidly to kind of cover that area. Daily Mail, England v Mexico, expert analysis, player ratings and so on. NHS treats dementia patients as second-class citizens is the headline there. And hello Adele in a rare public appearance at Silverstone. Adele has turned up. And with a slightly different look. The Times, PM facing NATO rebuke from Donald Trump at summit. Picture of William and Kate and the kids on their Three Peaks challenge and some good photos there. Sky buys ITV television, breaking news this morning, and streaming channels. So Sky TV has bought ITV television and all its streaming channels. So that's not good for competition, surely. Daily Mirror, Farage and Cons cash, yet more questions. Three Lions sleep tonight, late night follow our guide to surviving the day. Oh dear. Financial Times, FCA warns of arms race as AI spreads in financial sector. The Sun newspaper, how's the hangover? Millions booze to 5 a.m. for World Cup dash. The Eye, weight loss pills from chemists, but not on the NHS until 2028. Daily Express, Farage, this is a hit job, I've done nothing wrong, he says. Daily Star, hangover of God, Three Lions fans up all night in Maradona Stadium clash. And Daily Telegraph, Trump threatens NATO over defence. The Guardian, crackdown on donations as Farage faces new gift. And Naomi Osaka beats number one Sabalenka in true style. That's in Wimbledon yesterday. We will have a full Wimbledon update as well later on in the show. And crackdown on party donors amid row over Posh George in the Metro. That's the Reform Party. And yes, the breaking news this morning, Sky TV has bought ITV television and its streaming channels. So that's the breaking news this morning. And of course, we'll keep you up to date with any other breaking news this morning here on TRE. We will have some sports news on the way next. We'll have a sports roundup with Mark in about 45 to 50 minutes. And then, of course, we'll have a Wimbledon update as well here on TRE, as we do each day here on Daybreak during the Wimbledon period. OK, let me know, what did you get up to last night? Say a quick hello. Be lovely to hear from you. It's Daybreak.

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5: Okay, we're looking for quenching first word, second word, respite. What are we looking for? Daybreak. And you're listening to TRE. We'll have a little sports roundup for you next.

Opportunity Knocks. We're going to mourn this debacle of a president overturning a red card in the World Cup. You know, you think you've seen it all. You think you've seen it all, don't you? Really do. We'll get more on that in a moment. Right. And also Donald Trump has tweeted about, or not tweeted, but on his Truth Social thing. He has actually mentioned Harry Kane. So there we are. Right. Let's go to the board and let's see who's on there. We're looking for quenching. Respite is the second word we're looking for today. So we'll see. Right. Let's see. Andy from Nurka. Or Anna, actually. Anna, you are very close, but no, not right, unfortunately. I do apologise. Well, I don't know what I'm apologising for. I didn't get it wrong. But anyway, Anna, try again. Right. Okay, I did have a message from Debbie, and I can't find it. It's gone. Here it is. Morning, Dave. I woke up at 4 a.m. and checked my phone for what I thought would be the final score, certain that England had lost. But in the second half hadn't started and we were 2-1 up. So I got up and I'm glad I did. It was a fabulous game. Boom, Debbie from Torre del Mar. Boom, back at you, Debbie. Fabulous. And I'm so glad you did watch it because I would have regretted it if I hadn't stayed up and watched this match. I tell you, it was that good. It was that good. Hi, Dave. You are right, Phil. Well done. Right, also, Andrea and Minerva, correct, well done, Andrea, and morning, Dave, yes, you are absolutely right, Sue and David in Marbella, correct, well done to you. Let's have a look at some of the latest sports news you're waking up to today, and let's do this. We've got quite a lot going on, as you can imagine. All right, where do we start? Big upset, of course, Brazil last night, are knocked out of the World Cup. They're not the Brazil of old, are they? Really, really not. In a shock of the tournament so far, Norway has eliminated Brazil from the World Cup with a stunning 2-1 victory in their round of 16 clash at the New York, New Jersey Stadium. The match, a tenth scoreless first half, saw Brazil miss a golden opportunity when Bruno Guimarães failed to convert a penalty. But it became the Erling Haaland show, proved completely unstoppable in the second half, breaking the deadlock in the 79th minute and doubling Norway's lead. So well done, Norway. In the 90th minute, there was a late penalty for Brazil, but it was by then too late. England, of course, World Cup thriller, 10-man England advance. Bellingham's brilliance with the match heavily delayed by several electrical storms. Jude Bellingham stole the headlines by scoring 2 goals in just 98 seconds at 30, yeah, about 2 minutes or so. Tactical grit. Thomas Tuchel is receiving widespread praise for his in-game management after England was forced to play with 10 men and withstand late penalties from the furious Mexican comeback. Although, to me, I thought Mexico didn't score from open play and didn't look like they were going to either. But anyway, that's just my take on it. Premier League, Spurs £185 million double swoop. Tottenham Hotspur has completely rewritten its record books, finalising a $100 million deal for Sandro Tonali from Newcastle following the £85 million acquisition of Mateus Fernandes. Manchester United targets Andre Santos following a severe injury to Manuel Ugarte. United have rapidly drawn up a shortlist featuring Chelsea's 22-year-old midfielder Andre Santos. So we'll see. Iberian Derby awaits tonight. This is going to be a tense one, I think, as well. Spain playing Portugal tonight. It's not going to be easy, but we shall see. And will Ronaldo score against Spain? We shall see tonight. Are you going to watch the match? What are you doing? What did you do last night? And what are your plans for watching Spain tonight? So come on, vamos a España. So there you go. That's some of the sports news that you're waking up to today. Right then, brand new tune then from Holly Humberston, and we'll be off to Lumon next. See if they're awake or not.

0: That's the new one from Holly Humberston and White Noise. I don't think I'm going to need White Noise to sleep later. I think I'll be fine. I'll be straight off. Right then, okay. Final shout out on the head scratcher. We'll go to the board. Let me do the board run quickly before we get to Chloe. Morning, Dave. Requesting day off. Not what we're looking for. Kay and Ben and Madden Acosta. It must be, yes, well done. I woke up and the radio said that there was 5 minutes to go. So I watched the last few minutes. That was Andy from Nerka. Well done. Yes. Hi, good morning, Dave. Glad your team are, good morning. Glad your team, right? Okay. Are you looking for Oasis? Have a good day. No, it's not what we're looking for, but thank you very much. Listening to us in Rhode Island, United States of America. I've already played Oasis as well. So that's the theme tune for England. Right. Chloe's on the way next. We're looking for on the head scratcher. Then it is. We're looking for quenching first word, second word, respite.
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0: Okay,
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0: Okay, going to welcome young Chloe. Morning, Chloe. Hang on a minute. I'm making all mistakes. I'm tired, you see. Here we go. Right. Morning, Chloe. How are you? Are you there, Chloe?
10: About you.
0: Yeah, you are. Yeah, got you. Morning, how are you?
10: Yes, I'm good. How about you?
0: Yeah, I'm a little bit tired. Starting to feel it a little bit now. I think I need coffee and a bacon sandwich, I think.
10: That sounds good.
0: Yeah. I can't believe at this age I pulled an all-nighter. And
10: I think it's so funny. I love it.
0: Yeah.
10: Good for you.
0: My kids are loving it as well. Cause it's something they'll look back on. They'll remember that night we all stayed up and watched a football match, you know. So I'm all for making memories like that. What time did you go to bed, Chloe?
10: Well, I had work today, yeah. So I tried to stay up. I went to bed around like 11:30 maybe.
0: Yeah.
10: Obviously, I had to be up early for this, but obviously no one knows that we were going to win, and I hate to say it, I don't think, you know, people probably expected it. It was very tough conditions.
0: Yeah.
10: But what an amazing result. I think people probably walking around on cloud nine today.
0: Absolutely. And there was just, always have Sky News on in the studio here, and there was a reporter in central London live, and they were saying how quiet the streets are for a Monday morning in London. Yeah, yeah. So it just shows you. Also, some breaking news this morning. Sky TV has bought ITV television and streaming channels. So that's some business news for you this morning.
10: Yeah, that's a big one. Yeah. I heard you say that earlier. Yeah.
0: How did you do with... Oh, by the way, so we're wondering, I think you need to message me later, Chloe, and let me know how the boys are going to get on today.
10: Oh, yes. How the rest, all the football lovers, which are a lot of them. Matty, usually obviously has the Monday shift today.
0: Yeah.
10: He asked to swap last week. Little did I know, of course, it's probably because of the football.
0: Exactly.
10: So, yeah, I'll definitely let you know.
0: Far be it from me to cast aspersions, but if you're going to call Loom on today, ask for Chloe. That's what I'm saying. Right. She's the one who's awake. Right. Fabulous. Right. How do you do with a head scratch to Chloe today?
10: Yeah, so I had gone for this myself, so if I'm wrong, hopefully not. Hydration break.
0: Well done, Chloe, well done. You're absolutely right. Well done. Yes, quenching, hydration, second word, respite break. So well done, hydration break is what we're looking for. What do you do at the weekend then? Do you have a nice one?
10: Yeah, so I saw some family yesterday, lovely sunny weekend here again, so I went for a nice walk along the river, which I live near in Bournemouth. And then Saturday, what did I do on Saturday? Oh, I think I just relaxed really,
0: did
10: some sunbathing, some more sun worshipping here in the UK.
0: Oh, yeah, it's going to be getting hot, like 33, I think, on Thursday in London this week. So, it's going to be hot again, yeah. So, yeah.
10: Luckily, I've got an AC unit that I bought, you know, where you stick the tube out the window. So I feel a bit happier for it this time.
0: Yes, it does cool you down a little bit, yeah. So you guys are having a great summer, aren't you?
10: I know. I was thinking that earlier. It's off to a great start.
0: Absolutely, yeah. We shall see how it all pans out, because August could all go wrong. We shall see. Right, Chloe, over to you then. What's going on business and market-wise this morning?
10: Perfect. Thank you. Yeah, so sterling to euro levels last week hit a year high with the highest of market levels hitting 117. So considering at the start of this year, you know, towards the start of the trading pattern, the market's got as low as 113. The pound has really been performing surprisingly well, given all the political instability we've been seeing here in the UK. Last week, we saw the release of Eurozone inflation data, which saw inflation slow to 2.8% from 3.2%. Ultimately reducing the immediate pressure on the European Central Bank for a follow-up hike. On Thursday, we have the European Central Bank's Eurogroup meeting, and this is a monthly gathering of the finance and economy ministers from the 21 European Union member states. And so it kind of these accounts that come out on Thursday will show how divided these policymakers are after June's move. Of course, in June, we saw the European Central Bank hike rates for the first time in 3 years, and their next decision is set for the 23rd of July. With regards to what we are forecasting looking ahead for the European Central Bank, we're forecasting a fresh 0.25% percentage point increase in Spain or October, followed by one possibly in the early months of next year. So very interesting.
0: Yeah, absolutely. And Spain doing very well as well economically.
10: Absolutely.
0: Do you know what? When you're tired, you can't get your words out. And I'm realising that now. I've made a couple of mistakes, but I'm pressing on anyway. It's all for the cause. It's all for the cause. And Thomas Tuchel said that they could feel that we were watching. So it made a big difference, me staying up all night.
10: Oh, that's so nice.
0: So, right. Okay, what else is happening, Chloe?
10: Yeah, well, just finishing up on that, so there are still a lot of variables in play which could affect those forecasts.
0: Yeah.
10: Of course, with the ongoing Iran and Israel conflict, because there has been the interim peace deal introduced between Washington and Tehran, which did trigger that sharp fall in oil prices. There are still the concerns about this prolonged energy-driven inflation shock. So for the U.S., the US dollar suffered its biggest weekly drop since April after June's payrolls slowed and earlier months were revised lower, leaving markets a little bit unconvinced that another near-term Federal Reserve rate increase is imminent.
0: Yeah.
10: Finishing up, so for the UK, sterling euro rates remain healthy for people buying their summer euros. But a quote from Valentin Marinov, who's the head of FX strategy at Crédit Agricole, did catch my eye. He said that the Great British Pound could also remain a pressure valve for anxious market participants that fret about the negative consequences from the change at the helm of the Labour Party and the UK government. The point of this being, markets will be closely watching and analysing emerging information from Andy Burnham as his policy agenda becomes apparent. And of course, how well or not this is digested could cause some volatility.
0: Yeah. All right. Okay. We'll see. We've got to keep an eye on all of that. It won't be long now till we have a new Prime Minister walking up Downing Street. Okay, Chloe. So where are we sitting with the exchange rates right now then?
10: So sterling euro currently sitting at 116.74. So high 116s on the mid market. Sterling dollar at 133.33. Lots of threes in there. And euro dollar sitting at 114.21.
0: I think, Chloe, that we need to get a photo of the boys to see what they look like, maybe like 1 or 2 o'clock this afternoon, just to see how they're faring. But
10: I will request.
0: Yeah, it's going to be interesting to see how many tired people there are around in the UK this morning. So we'll see what happens. And there's definitely a tired one sitting here. But I'm going to go and play some music. We're going to play Three Lions right now. Thank you very much, Chloe. Have a lovely day, and we'll speak to you soon.
10: Take care, Dave.
0: Take care. Thank you very much, Chloe. She's the only one awake this morning. Fabulous. Right, okay. We're doing this. We're doing it. We're good in this one, the other version, actually.
11: I think it's bad news for the English game.
0: Come on. Off to the international news headlines.

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1: This is your Spanish News. The President of the United States, Donald Trump, has launched a harsh attack against the Spanish government, questioning its commitment to the Atlantic Alliance on the eve of a crucial summit to be held in Ankara. In a series of statements over the weekend that have escalated diplomatic tension to critical levels, the American president has pointed to Spain as a partner that is not behaving well due to its refusal to increase military spending on the terms demanded by Washington. Trump has gone beyond the usual budgetary criticisms by directly appealing to Spain's history, recalling the disaster of 98 and the loss of Cuba, Puerto Rico, and the Philippines as a warning of the consequences of defense weakness. The Spaniards belong to NATO, but they are not very good members, he stated, before issuing a grim warning, they will soon learn. These words reflect the deep discomfort of the White House, which believes that countries like Spain, Italy or the UK have not adequately responded to requests for assistance following the start of the war in Iran on February 28th. Europe's new digital border control system is still suffering from technical problems and requires quite a lot of work before those issues are fully resolved. European Commission President Ursula von der Leyen has acknowledged, following growing concerns, that the scheme is causing severe disruption at airports during peak summer travel season. Speaking at a press conference, van der Leyen said, "We are working with the member states so the technical problems are being solved," she said. "There's still quite a lot of work to do to have these technical issues solved together with the member states." The comments represent a notable shift in tone from the European Commission, which until recently had sought to play down the impact of the new border controls. Last week, Commission spokesperson Markus Lammert insisted that in most EU airports, their impact is indeed limited. However, airlines and airports say technology is creating major operational problems as passenger numbers surge during the summer holidays. Airport operators and airline association claims waiting times at some border crossings have now risen to as much as 5 hours. And finally, yesterday the regional Catalan government lifted the lockdown that had confined 12,000 residents to their homes as firefighters contained blazes that had broken out on Friday in Las Bisbal d'Empara, about 20 kilometres from the Costa Brava coastline. After intense work by firefighters on Sunday, the fire that had torn through 2,300 hectares and destroyed 8 houses was under control. And that's your Spanish news.
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4: 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Righty-ho. We'll do the weather forecast first.
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4: Okay, starting off as we always do in the Gibraltar, the Rock of Gibraltar. Notice as well, I saw a video on GB Gibraltar Broadcasting, GBC, is it? Dismantling the barriers, so it's all going to change very soon. Now, 28 degrees with sunshine in Gibraltar today, and light winds coming from the east for you. Malaga, 23 degrees, highs of 32 with sunshine and light south-easterly winds. On to Granada, it's going to be 20 at the moment, going to be 36 later with sunshine, 38 tomorrow, 39 the day after. It's a hot one. Very hot indeed. Light winds coming from the east for you. On to Almeria, 25 degrees, highs of 33 with sunshine and cloud today. Light south-easterly winds there for you. On to Murcia, 22 degrees, highs of 38 with sunshine and a light southeasterly breeze. That'll do nicely, thank you. Right, Alicante, 23, highs of 30 with sunshine. Light winds from the south today as well. And Ibiza, 22 degrees, highs of 32 with sunshine and light winds from the south there. On to Palma de Mallorca, 23 degrees, highs of 30 degrees with sunshine. Light winds from the west. And 25 in Barcelona currently today. Highs of 31 later, sunshine. Light winds from the southeast there for you. On to Madrid, 26 degrees. Currently highs of 38 later with sunshine all day. Light northeasterly winds. Going to be a scorcher there. And it's going to be hot in London as well, comparatively anyway. Relatively. 31 degrees of sunshine and cloud and light winds from the west, getting warmer as the week goes on as well, reaching 33 by Thursday in London.
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4: Okay, so, right, we're going to do the musical puns on not sleeping. Songs about not sleeping, because a lot of the UK, or most of the UK, most of England, is waking up to, or not waking up to, a hangover. Or just carrying on through. Or having a late sleep. So, songs about not sleeping, sleepless, long nights, that sort of thing. And you've got to listen to Harry Kane's interview. You just... it's so funny. Right, have a little listen.
3: Now, from Harry Kane, he's with Kelly Summers.
5: Well, Harry, huge congratulations. What a contest, what a win. But I just firstly wanted to ask you what's happened over there by the England goal, because there looks to be some concern.
6: Yeah, Jordan, my voice is gone. Hello, just fell over there. I think it's OK. Just something to do with his arm.
5: OK, well, as for the performance, I think it says it all, the fact that your voice is gone. That was some contest to watch. What on earth was it like to play in?
6: Yeah, it was a crazy game. We had to fight. We had to find something. I've just been singing there. I can't really talk. But all the occasion, the team, everything against us, we found a way.
5: I was going to say, is that what pleases you the most, the resilience today? Because even your penalty, a word on that as well, not the one you scored, the one you conceded. What did you make of that?
6: Yeah, I thought I got to the ball first. It was one of those days that the ref gave a lot against us. And in the end, it didn't matter. So, I'm happy.
5: I'm going to try one more question if your voice holds out. What can this do for England going forward? You've got a quarter-final in Miami against Norway to look forward to. What can the England fans look forward to now?
6: Well, just look at them here. Incredible. Unbelievable support. Speechless. I can't even talk, so...
5: Go and rest that voice. Rest up. Thanks, Harry.
3: He literally... can't talk. The thing is, this has been described by the three of you, by Guy Mowbray on commentary, as one of the great England performers.
4: Oh, it's just priceless.

That's the Bellamy Brothers. Sorry if you're trying to call in at the moment. For some reason, I can't take a call. So, if you can WhatsApp, that'd be good. Maybe I can get you that way for now. Okay, we'll be heading over to speak to Mark in a few moments with a full sports roundup. He'll be talking about other stuff as well as England.

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9: Thank you very much, Celine. Okay, we'll be heading off to Mark, and we'll get a later sports roundup for the weekend after the brand new one from Taylor Swift. I knew it. I knew you.

0: Cookie says, what about Faithless Insomnia? Yeah, I was thinking that one as well. Well done, Cookie. We might sneak that one in later. That's Taylor Swift and I Knew It, I Knew You.
1: I knew it.
0: Time for this. Okay.

0: Good morning, Mark. How are you?
1: I'm doing good. How are you?
0: You tell me, did you stay awake last night?
1: I stayed awake for the Brazil match, but I decided to go asleep for the Mexico-England match.
0: Oh.
1: I woke up to a very, very good highlight reel, I'll tell you that much.
0: Absolutely. I'm so glad I stayed up. Obviously I came into work and I've gone right through. I'm going to sleep later. But it's probably one of the best matches I've ever watched. It was just, had everything in it, and it was just so, so good.
1: It was certainly breathtaking. I mean, there's just so many ups and downs for both sides.
0: Yeah. Bellingham, just, I had a friend say to me, who happens to be from Dublin actually as well, I don't rate Bellingham. And so I messaged him last night. I said, you know that guy you don't rate who plays for Real Madrid in England? He's only gone and scored twice. So, I thought Bellingham was absolutely outstanding. He was, he actually defended off the line a goal scoring opportunity for them as well. So, he was just all over the pitch, and so were most of the England players. They were really, really good. And, it's good. It's just brilliant to see. It really was. So what was your take? Oh, Mark, you there?
1: Yeah, I'm here.
0: Yeah, carry on, Mark, sorry.
1: My take was very similar to yours in the fact that Bellingham was just everywhere. He was a fantastic player. He scored two goals, you know, within like a minute of each other. That really put momentum with England. But also another really good player I thought was Pickford. I mean, so many saves that he made that Mexico just had so many chances. Chance after chance, especially in that first half an hour, it just seemed to be flowing like all for Mexico. It was really one of England's first attacking opportunities that they scored in. And I suppose there was a lot said about that as well, because people were talking about the altitude and how, you know, Mexico's only lost two games there. And then you had all that media coverage of the Mexican fans, you know, throwing off fireworks outside the England hotel. So this was an English squad that had to show a lot of character. Yeah. Not just attacking quality and quality all over the pitch to compose themselves to survive a match like this, and then also getting a red card with minute that happened.
0: Yeah,
1: and to survive half an hour against this side when they have all the advantages, I think shows what different kind of England squad this is compared to say two or three World Cups ago.
0: Yeah, just.

0: resilient, seemed to be resilient, and yeah, just all over the pitch and winning. But I mean, England was sloppy at times. People forgetting that because it, you know, we're just in the euphoria of it all. But England was sloppy for the first, I think, 20 minutes of giving the ball away quite easily. And yeah, I think holding on and getting that hydration break in, not letting Mexico score. You know, when you think about it, and you look at how many England fans were in the stadium compared to the Mexican fans and the Azteca stadium and all the history that we've got there, you know, they've not conceded a goal in the World Cup so far. It's just was a really great match, really great match.
1: I think so, and I think if you look at the top contenders for this year's World Cup, there's been a lot of fantastic matches, lots of big upsets. Mm. But I think if you look at all the top contenders, you'll see that they all have one quality between them all, which is they have the quality to survive chaos, because yeah, that's inevitably going to happen in a World Cup match. We saw it with Argentina and Cape Verde. We saw it with France and Paraguay. That was an interesting match. We'll have to talk about it. And now we've seen it with England and Mexico, is that the best teams find a way to survive that chaos and strike when they can. And I think that's a really important quality that this England side maybe haven't had in the last two World Cups.
0: Yeah,
1: is the ability to not play at their best, you know, not to have like the whole game just turn upside down and still find a way to work through it. And it, yeah, it was really impressive.
0: Okay,
1: good night.
0: We'll be facing Norway next in the quarterfinals of the World Cup. Norway knocking out Brazil last night. That was brilliant. There's loads of Brazilian fans walking around this part of our world. Not happy, of course. Not the Brazil of old, but nonetheless, great match for, great win for Norway.
1: I think so, yeah. We had Neymar. I was surprised with that, but he had a goal in the 100th minute. So we have a Neymar goal at the World Cup, which is it's bringing us back to 2014. But this is a massive, massive shock, especially just how late it was in the game. Mm. You know, Brazil had the possession, they had the pressure, but I think Norway were just more effective in the moments, and I think also they were more fearless in their performance. You know, for Brazil, there's so many expectations. Every single fan expects them to win. Every single player, you know, on that team, yeah, you could describe them as a winner at the big clubs that they play for. So for Brazil, you know, the World Cup is a world of pressure. Where you look at Norway, who haven't been to a World Cup in so long, you know, there is no pressure. Around 16 in their first appearance in so long would be fantastic. So I think that reflected on their performance, because it was disciplined, but it was also fearless. And I think that's what let them, and you know, score two goals there near the end. I think the 79th minute, and then somewhere in the 90th minute from Erling Haaland,
0: somebody called Erling Haaland. He seemed to have he seems to be a good player.
1: I think he's on the come up. Yeah, yeah. I think he has a lot of potential. it was a fantastic, fantastic match, and definitely it's a fantastic achievement for Norway. They're not necessarily a small nation. I mean, they do fantastic the Olympics as well. I suppose this is just them catching up in football, because they're a fantastic sporting nation elsewhere.
0: Absolutely.
1: Really, really great result. Another probably good one was Morocco, Canada.
0: Yeah.
1: I think a lot of people would have expected that to be closer, but Morocco doing what Morocco does and deliver a quality performance. You know, they control the match. They punish Canada. And that's what I was saying. This has been a good showing from Canada. You know, they've had a good tournament. And I've been really impressed with them. But Morocco, just, they look like a side going deep into the World Cup, you know, and they just have that quality about them.
0: And what about France? And let's talk about France, and we'll go on. Of course, we'll make a quick mention of what's going to be happening tonight here. Well, we'll be watching it, of course, here in Spain. Spain playing later on. Portugal. What about the French match? And then we'll move on to, we'll have a look at the British Grand Prix.
1: You know, that was a tough physical game, I think, for both sides. Paraguay didn't make it easy. It was evident from the get-go. You know, their captain talked about the speeches that they gave in the locker room at the start, which is like, you know, how a lot of them didn't even know their fathers growing up, and now they're playing against, you know, players who are vying for the Ballon d'Or. So for them, it was just about being physical. It was about getting in their face, making even the smallest things, like, you know, moving a ball to the free kick line difficult. And, you know, Paraguay, they succeeded in that objective, because France had to remain very patient before finding that decisive penalty goal from Mbappe.
0: Yeah.
1: So yeah, now the French, it was still a good showing for them. They still remain favourites for the World Cup, but this certainly tests them on all fronts. And Paraguay can go back home being very proud, and I'm no doubt have a hero's welcome waiting for them after that Germany match.
0: Absolutely. Okay, let's talk about Silverstone then.
1: Yeah, Silverstone. That was a World Grand Prix with a bit of a difference, wasn't it? Charles Leclerc won a dramatic British Grand Prix. I think it's his first victory since last year. George Russell finished second, and fantastic result for him. Although no doubt he would have preferred first because his championship rival Kimi Antonelli and teammate finished then in 16th. I believe he had some car trouble near the end. Hamilton as well, he was investigated and given a 5-second penalty for a yellow flag infringement. Otherwise, it would have been, or I think it was actually a third place run. But it was good. I think Ferrari, once again, last weekend was a bit of underwhelming, so this weekend brought them right back up. I think Red Bull were probably hopeful after last weekend. That hope did not last long. Although Hadjar in fifth, I mean, I'm really looking forward to him getting his first podium. Was taken away from him in Monaco, but I'm really looking forward to him. I think I feel like he definitely can get a podium this year. The two of the Red Bulls, they were also up there. I think in sixth and seventh. Lindblad has had a quietly good season, but I suppose the big news too, once again this season, had a lot of British drivers on the podium, and that's yeah, great to see.
0: Really is dominating, aren't they, at the moment? Like second,
1: yeah,
0: third, fourth.
1: Up there, yeah, as well.
0: Yeah, yeah, absolutely. Well done. It seemed like we didn't quite make it to number one, the Brits, but we certainly dominated the top five. Right, okay, let's talk about Rugby Nations and Championship on its way.
1: Yeah, this unfortunately wasn't as great news for English fans as the football was. But I think it was still a good match. I mean, they still have to fight back from 17 points down against the world champions. But South Africa, England, it's England's fifth successive test loss. So the headlines weren't great. A lot of people are still asking why Steve Borthwick is in the job there. But I saw a lot of positives. I mean, you know, having to fight in, I think, the first 10 minutes, being 17 points down against the world champions and having to bring that back up to halftime, which they did manage to do, was impressive. Unfortunately, they couldn't sustain that pressure, and South Africa being the team who they are, and while they were missing a few key players, still just ran through them. And I imagine they'll do that to a lot of competitors in this competition. On to a bit of brighter news, Scotland's game against Argentina. That was an absolute thriller. 47-38 in Argentina, which is a very, very tough climate to go to, very, very tough team to play against. But Scotland had fun out there, and that's something that I think we even saw in the Six Nations. They're a squad that has fun. Wales versus Fiji, Wales 39, Fiji 24. Yeah. Wales just had an extra bit of quality with them. New Zealand, France, that was a fantastic game, but New Zealand had to survive a pretty scary comeback from France. They did, winning 34-32, but those are both, it could have went either way, and those are both teams to look out for and definitely World Cup favourites. Ireland, Australia, I nearly had a heart attack. Yeah, it was like 12 tries in this match, and Australia had Ireland to a better of 12 points going in a half time. Ireland just couldn't defend in that first half, but somehow, some way, they found a way back into the game and ended up winning by 2 points, 33-31. Wow. And definitely a shaky match, but I suppose the word character could be thrown around there to make it seem like a good thing. But I think it's going to be a developing competition for both of them as they try to figure out what works, what doesn't. And then Japan, Italy. These are both nations I think everyone likes. Everyone likes to see when Italy are doing well. Everyone likes to see when Japan are doing well because they're both nations that play with their heart. They play with a lot of passion. And Italy, Japan just got ahead in this match and didn't really look like losing it. So Japan ended up winning. And overall, I think this was a good inaugural round one for the Nations Championship. Yeah. A lot of action, a lot of tries, best players against the best players. And I think next weekend is going to be just as good.
0: Right. Lots going on in the sports world. You've not even mentioned Wimbledon, and there's a reason for that, because we will be getting a BBC Wimbledon update in about 5 minutes' time here on TRE. But, Mark, thank you so much, mate. Enjoy. Are you enjoying the summer so far? It's a great summer of sport, isn't it?
1: It's fantastic. There's just so much going on. Of course, over here in Ireland, we have the GAA as well. We have the World Cup. We have now the rugby as well.
0: The Ryder Cup come in as well. Yeah.
1: Yeah, there's so much happening. I mean, the tickets are already sold out for that. You can't get any here in Ireland for the Ryder Cup.
0: Yeah. I'm trying to get some for my friend anyway, but it doesn't look like it's going to happen. Anyway, fabulous stuff. Mark, thank you very much. Enjoy the World Cup. We'll chat to you next week, hopefully after a Spain win and an England win. Again, we shall see. Maybe a semi-final place for them both. Time will tell. Mark, have a lovely one. Cheers, buddy.
1: Thank you very much.
0: Mark from Ireland there brings us up to date on all the sports news. We will have a Wimbledon update, and we'll sneak a few musical puns in as well.
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0: Okay, Wimbledon update on the way next. And Alan and Roy says, what about this one then, Dave? Yes. It was a long one, but a good one.

0: Hi there, congratulations on England. I'll be watching tonight's game at the beach in Calpe. Well, they'll put up a giant screen. It's going to be a party. Then we'll be watching Belgium beat USA. I'm from Belgium. All the very best. Really do appreciate that. Thank you very much. Who else messaging? Terry in Frangarosa. There's no fear of us missing the game tonight as our apartment is above a cafe, which is the base for the Real Madrid fans in Frangarola. So it's going to be a very noisy evening. Yes, it is, Terry. And I think you just got to go down, embrace it and have a drink with them. Hi, Dave. Wake me up before you go-go. Yes, that's a very good one for last night. Absolutely brilliant. Okay, let's have a Wimbledon update here on TRE. Here we go.
1: Wimbledon update from the BBC.
2: Hello, I'm Lee James with your daily roundup from Wimbledon 2026, recorded at 17 hours GMT. With me here at Wimbledon is Delath Lloyd. And Delath, on day six of the championships, we've had two of the biggest shocks so far this fortnight.
3: We have, Lee, yes, on a day when the world's sporting greats were watching on from the Royal Box. They included the former Wimbledon champions Martina Navratilova and Richard Krajicek. What a day of upsets it's been, though. Only one place to start, and that is on centre court, where the defending champion Iga Swiatek was stunned by Alexandra Ayala from the Philippines. Now, Ayala wasn't fazed at all by playing on the sport's most famous arena. She battled hard to win the first set on a tiebreak by 11 points to 9 before storming to 6-2 in the second. The tears and emotions followed at the end as the 23-year-old sank to her knees with her hands on her head in disbelief. It means Ayala is into the second week of a Grand Slam for the very first time.
4: I mean, I'm into the second week of a Slam and it's amazing for me. Iga is a phenomenal player and a really nice person. So I'm really grateful to be able to share center court with her at Wimbledon nonetheless. I'm really emotional, and maybe for someone like Iga, who has won so many slams, or maybe someone like Serena or Venus, this achievement may seem small, but for someone who grew up in the Philippines and I went to train with my brother and my grandfather every day after school with my ruffled socks and my light-up shoes and chubby cheeks. So to her, this is everything.
3: What an absolutely great moment for Ayala, the 29th seed. She'll next face former finalist Jasmine Paolini, who eased through to the fourth round against Maria Sakkari. Remember, Paolini, of course, reached the final here 2 years ago. It also means, Lee, that there'll be a ninth consecutive new name on the Venus Rosewater dish next Saturday.
2: And after Ayala's victory, we had another former champion knocked out, Delath.
3: Well, Elena Rybakina, who won this title 4 years ago, is also out, who up until today, to be fair, she'd looked in ominous form, but she came unstuck against the 25th seed Elise Mertens of Belgium, who's matched her previous record here at Wimbledon of reaching the fourth round. Mertens won in straight sets 7-6, 6-1, and afterwards she admitted it's the biggest win of her career.
5: Is this the biggest win of your career?
4: Yeah, definitely one of the biggest wins of my career, especially here at Wimbledon. I had some double success here at Wimbledon already. Right. So, yeah, just very, very pleased about my performance today.
5: Well, I was going to say that you've won the doubles here twice. You're now into the fourth round for the fourth time. What does Wimbledon mean to you?
4: I mean, it's one of the most, it's the most iconic tournaments, the most iconic venue. It's just, with so much history, especially also on this court. So, you know, I'm taking it all in today.
3: And quite rightly, she should. Other wins in the women's draw, a big win for Madison Keys, who came from a set down and knocked out last year's finalist Amanda Anisimova in three sets on centre. Marta Kostyuk made it through past American Emma Navarro in three sets, as too did Marie Buskova against Ludmila Samsonova. While in the men's draw, the second seed and French Open champion Alexander Zverev came through in straight sets. The fifth seed Alex de Minaur was also through to the second week, and they're joined by the ninth seed Italian Flavio Caboli.
2: So lots of the winners then from day six of the championships, Delith. But the return of the Williams sisters has been the big topic of interest this week. But we won't get that last hurrah.
3: I know. Yes, a huge story all week, as you can imagine, Lee. No, the sisters, who are the six-time doubles champions here, were expected to make their much-anticipated comeback a little later on Saturday. They had to withdraw from the event, though, as Serena Williams failed to recover from a knee injury that she picked up in her singles comeback match against Maya Jonk on Tuesday night. In a statement, Serena said she was heartbroken, but that, to quote, coming back to compete again has been a gift, and the opportunity to play alongside Venus once more meant the world to me. I did everything I could to be ready, but unfortunately my knee just isn't ready to compete. So it wasn't to be for the Williams sisters, Lee, but plenty else happening on a dramatic day here.
2: Yes, absolutely. I know many will be disappointed not to see those great champions in action one more time. But yes, we've been really treated, haven't we, today? Delith, thank you very much. That is it from Wimbledon Update for today. Join us next time.
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22: It is Talk Radio Europe, your voice in Spain. Bit of feedback there. Nice, a bit of feedback sometimes. Anyway, 6 minutes to ten. Good to have you with me. And we've been talking about the fact that England and England fans are waking up, or not necessarily waking up, to a bit of a hangover this morning. And we're talking about sleepless nights on the musical puns. And so I was going to go with this one. Cookie got in there just before me. So we'll go with this. Faithless and Insomnia, taking us out today. Normal service will resume tomorrow, and I'll be wide awake.

mind in sight, fundamental movement. So when it's black, this insomniac, take an original tack, keep the beast in my nature under ceaseless attack. I get no sleep, I can't get no sleep.

Happy for us, can't get any sleep. David in Kettering says, hi, Dave. I just went to bed and followed my doctor's advice when he prescribed sleeping pills. 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And Lynn says, what about this song? I'm going to leave you with this one, all right? Okay, thank you, Lynn. Have a lovely day. Keep smiling. We'll be back tomorrow. I'm going to go and have a lie down in a darkened room.

Good morning. It is Monday, the 6th of July. Thanks to Dave for Daybreak. Blimey. I thought I was the only one who pulled all-nighters. Was there some association football last night? Were actors and Stanley playing? Right then, Giles Brown with you with Let's Talk until 1 o'clock. On today's show, after a quick flick through the papers and seeing what the weather is doing, my first guest today

0: is Geraldine Roberts. She's talking about Charles and Mary Baggett, the gossips of Regency England. Brendan Cullen brings us the Desert Swimmer. He manages a Thousand Head sheep station 65 kilometres outside Broken Hill near New South Wales. However, in 2022, he swam the English Channel. And Benji Wilson. The world has come to rely on star ratings for almost everything, from Trustpilot to Google reviews, eBay to Etsy. 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
0: So then, what's your weather doing? I hear you crying. Well, the week looked like this. Starting off Malaga Province, Costa del Sol, good morning to you. 26 degrees and sunny. The high is going to be 32. The winds are from the southeast and they are light. They're moderate to strong, excuse me. Outlook for the week, sunny and dry, getting up to 34 degrees by Thursday. 28 degrees in Granada, lengthy sunny spells, a high of 37. The winds are southwesterlies and they are moderate to strong. Rest of your week in Granada Province, sunny as you might expect. 39 is the high, that will be Wednesday. Almeria, 29 degrees and sunny, a high of 32. Winds from the southeast, which are moderate. Week in Almeria, sunny as you might expect, getting up to 33 degrees by Wednesday. 26 degrees at the moment in Murcia, sunny with a high of 38. The winds are from the southeast and they are moderate to strong. Hot one in Murcia, getting up to 42 degrees by Wednesday. Alicante, 28 degrees, sunny with a high of 36 today. Winds are southeasterlies, light to moderate. The week in Alicante is, as you might expect, sunny. Highest temperature is going to be about 37, and that's on Wednesday and Thursday. Denia, 28 degrees, sunny with a high of 34. The winds from the south, and they are moderate. The week in Denia, sunny and dry, temperatures getting up to, highest temperature is going to be 35, again, Wednesday and Thursday. Meanwhile, over on the islands of Ibiza, it's 28 degrees, sunny with a high of 32. The winds are from the south and they are moderate. The week in Ibiza, gorgeous. High of 34 on Thursday. Meanwhile, Mallorca, currently in Palma, it's 29 degrees, a sunny day with a high of 34. Winds are from the southwest, which are moderate to strong. Week in Mallorca, again sunny and dry, temperatures getting up to 35 degrees by Thursday. And finally, Gibraltar, 24 degrees and sunny on the rock, a high of 28, winds moderate to strong easterlies. The week is looking glorious, high temperatures going to be on the Thursday, and that's 32 degrees. And that's your weather.
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0: And let's see what's making the front pages of the papers this morning. Obviously, many went to bed before the result was in last night. So the Guardian leads on the government crackdown on alleged political donations as Nigel Farage faces further allegations of breaking parliamentary rules in relation to gifts he received from a convicted fraudster. The Daily Mirror's headline reads, Farage and Kong's cash. Daily Express quotes the Reform UK leader on its front page, who describes the allegations as a hit job, saying he's done nothing wrong. Dementia patients are being cast aside and treated as second-class citizens. That's according to the Daily Mail. Its report quotes the head of the Alzheimer's Society, who claims patients are being sent home by the NHS with little more than an information leaflet. The Department for Health told the paper it wanted everybody affected by what it calls the devastating condition to access high-quality, personalised support. The Daily Telegraph says that President Trump has warned NATO allies to step up defence spending immediately or face the consequences. On the eve of a summit in Ankara, the US has complained that many countries are lagging behind. That's according to the paper. The Times says Keir Starmer is preparing to face a rebuke from the president over his defence spending plans. Financial. Wouldn't it just be wonderful if Starmer just thought, well, I'm going to be going soon, so I'll just tell him what I really think of him. Financial, let's not even get started on the World Cup red card. Financial regulations are warning of an arms race to keep up with the use of artificial intelligence in the sector, according to a report in the Financial Times. It says the Financial Conduct Authority is calling for greater powers to stay on top of the rapid growth of AI. The sale of the weight loss drug Wegovy at pharmacies from today leads the I paper, but the paper says it's unlikely to be available for free on the NHS for another 2 years. It says the pharmacies have warned there is already a huge demand for the drug, with one online chemist pre-approving 10,000 customers. England's late World Cup kickoff proved difficult for some of the papers. The Sun's front page admitted the game was on so late it couldn't bring greeted the score instead of asking, how's the hangover? With a number of pubs staying open until just a few hours ago, the Daily Star takes a similar approach. Hangover of God, reads its headline, a nod to Diego Maradona's famous Hand of God goal against England 40 years ago. So, from the top today, Daily Express, Farage, this is a hit job, I've done nothing wrong. The Metro, crackdown on party donors over amid row over posh George. The Guardian, crackdown on donations as Farage faces new gift row. Meanwhile, yet more questions. Farage and the Cons cash. The Daily Star, hangover of God. The Sun, how's the hangover? The Financial Times leads with the FCA warns of arms race as AI spreads in the financial sector. The Daily Telegraph, Trump threatens NATO over defence. The Times, PM facing NATO rebuke from Trump at summit. Meanwhile, the Daily Mail, NHS treats dementia patients as second-class citizens. The I paper, weight loss pills from chemists, but not on the NHS till 2028. And those for better, worse, are your headlines on this Monday, the 6th of July.
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0: Yes, indeed. Giles Brown with you until 1 o'clock today. I thought for those of you, like Dave, who pushed through and got very little sleep, or perhaps overindulged in watching the night, hopefully you weren't on the tequila. Oh, blimey, I could tell you a tale, but I can't remember because it's too blurry. So for all of you suffering, this is Nathaniel Radcliffe and the Night Sweats, and this is S.O.B. Giles Brown on a Monday morning. How you doing?

My heart is breaking, hands are shaking, bugs are crawling all over me. My heart is breaking, hands are shaking, bugs are crawling all over me. My heart is breaking, hands are shaking, bugs are crawling all over me. My head is aching, hands are shaking, bugs are crawling all over me.

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3: Let's talk. 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
5: Let's take a look at your Monday morning's business briefing. Asian share markets spotted on Monday as caution took hold ahead of crucial earnings season for the AI sector, while the potential for increased supply weighed on oil prices and promised relief from inflationary pressures. While there were no new developments in the fractious US-Iran peace talks, ships are passing through the Strait of Hormuz, with 160 vessels reported from Monday to Saturday last week. OPEC also agreed a further increase in output targets by 188,000 barrels a day from August, on top of similar increases for June and July. As a result, Brent slipped 0.2% to a near four-month lows of $71.95 a barrel, and US crude was flat at $68.72 a barrel. The cooling in energy costs, combined with a softer US payroll report, led markets to scale back the risk of a Federal Reserve hike in the near term, with futures implying a 78% chance of a steady outcome at the July 29th meeting. Minute of the Fed's last meeting is due out on Wednesday and should offer colour on the hawkish turn by some board members, though that preceded the recent slide in oil. Meanwhile, the diminished risk of a hike this month should allow investors to focus on the looming earnings season, with the AI boom set to deliver bumper tech profits. This week has just Delta Airlines and PepsiCo as tasters, though Samsung Electronics is set to make a splash on Tuesday as analysts expect an 18-fold increase in profits. The world's largest memory chip maker by sales is likely to flag an operating profit at 86 trillion one from the which is about $76 billion for the April to June quarter, according to LSEG Smart Estimate. In Europe, Euro Stoxx 50 futures fell 0.1%, while DAX futures and FTSE futures were flat. S&P 500 futures firmed 0.2%, while Nasdaq futures added a 0.7% on top of a 2.1% gain last week. The US President Donald Trump will attend a NATO meeting in Turkey this week and is due to meet with Ukrainian President Volodymyr Zelensky to make a renewed push to end the war in Ukraine. The data calendar kicks off with the US ISM services survey later on Monday, where forecasts favor a slight pullback to a still healthy 50.0% in June. Looking at in currency markets, the dollar index is steady at 100.880 after dipping in the wake of disappointing June payoffs report. The euro was flat at $1.1434, just above the recent 13-month low of $1.1325. In commodity markets, gold was a shade lower at $4,166 an ounce, having bounced 2% last week. And that is your Monday morning business briefing.
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0: And the time is exactly 10:30. Don't forget, I'm with you until 1 o'clock. And then Stephen Ritson takes over for the first Europe Today from 1 o'clock, live from our studios on the Costa Blanca. The Rebel and the Peacemaker, the incredible two-story of Mary and Charles Bagot. A relationship takes work, compromise, and trust in one another. But in order to make a special relationship, a little more diplomacy may be required. This is the story of Charles and Mary Bagot, the gossips of recently England, and they had more than their fill. A marriage that was originally the toast of high society was one marked with scandal and adultery. And, well, basically, Tilly Terrace Mall about, some more about, Regency goings on is acclaimed historian Geraldine Roberts. Geraldine, good morning to you.
3: Good morning, Charles.
0: Good to have you with us. We tend to Bridgerton notwithstanding, we tend to sort of overlook, sort of Regency England, don't we? So it's good to see it back in focus with your book.
3: I love the period because it's so much fun. There's so much glitz and glamour. But under the surface, there's also some very powerful stories going on. And that's my work always starts with the glitz and glamour and then eases the reader into the more powerful stuff.
0: So basically nothing's really changed over the centuries, has it? It all starts with influencers and people on the social medias, and then it all goes downhill rapidly.
3: No, absolutely. They were the power couple of the time, and they were famous for their scandals. But then, they turned their lives around and they became famous for their diplomacy.
0: So tell me a little bit about what period we're talking. If nobody's got the clue of when we're looking at it with the Regency, are we talking 18th century, 19th century? What are we looking at?
3: We're talking about the early 19th century, so before the Victorians came along,
0: yeah.
3: And life became very serious. It was kind of the last hurrah for people who like to have fun.
0: So this is like basically, this is the sort of Napoleon, just after the Waterloo and Napoleonic age. We're looking at Vanity Fair and William Makepeace Thackeray and all that sort of stuff.
3: Yes, it's exactly that. It's that period, the Napoleonic Wars.
0: So who are they then? I mean, how do they make their entree into sort of society life, as it were?
3: Well, Mary was one who was famous. She was the niece of the Duke of Wellington.
0: Ah.
3: So naturally, when she was misbehaving, it caused embarrassment to the family. And Charles was just an amiable gentleman, but he was a bon vivant, which I think is something you can identify with. He liked to work hard and play hard, and but he had this burning ambition to do good in the world. So, between them, they were quite a force to be reckoned with. They were a very dynamic partnership.
0: I mean, when they if she's the niece of the Iron Duke, presumably you would think that she would be sort of closeted, and and they would keep sort of cut her brains on her.
3: Well, I think she was the eldest in the family, and
0: right.
3: After she misbehaved, they kept a closer eye on the younger ones. But there were always these big houses. There were always opportunities to sneak around. There were always opportunities to sneak someone in the back door, which is what she did.
0: So, what are the first hints of scandal that will become, the gossip, which will become the salacious conversations of parlour rooms from Bath to Tunbridge Wells?
3: Well, I mean, sex, drugs and rock and roll has always been around, and it kind of was the Regency version, which was waltzing and lots of partying, lots of champagne, and infidelities. illegitimate children, that kind of thing.
0: But at the same time, they have to keep up a sort of like a stiff upper lip and sort of keep up appearances, even though they each know that they're off gallivanting and cavorting.
3: Absolutely. I mean, I think it wasn't so much that it was deliberate. I think it was more, you know, the man trying to establish his career and not being around very much, being abroad in diplomatic service, his wife being at home, and just growing apart. It wasn't something that happened. It wasn't planned.
0: Yeah.
3: It just happened.
0: So you can have your mistresses, or you can have your you know, Regency toy boys. Regency rough stuff, if you like. So everybody's sort of getting up to no good and having a lovely time. However, there is a particular that they actually go too far. Now, how do you go? I mean, this should be a subtitle. How do you go too far in Regency England that you get banished to the colonies?
3: Well, as long as you keep everything private and you don't parade your lovers in public and rub people's noses in it, but also. There were strict codes of conduct. If a woman had a child out of wedlock, usually that child had to be given away. The woman was punished for that misdeed, and husbands were meant to keep their wives in check. But that didn't happen on this occasion. Charles was actually a very forward-thinking man, and he didn't punish his wife. And because they didn't comply with the codes of conduct at the time, they were banished. It was actually either, you know, comply with what happens or go. It was a bit like being cancelled.
0: I mean, who was doing the banishing then? Who was saying was it society in general? They would never be able to hold a sort of another society party again. And they thought, well, we better get out of here. Was there word from a relation, or was the regent himself appalled by this behaviour?
3: Well, I think Charles couldn't. No one would employ Charles. He was seen as someone who wasn't very manly. He couldn't keep his wife in check, and so he couldn't get a job. And the only job on offer was the most unforgiving job on the diplomatic circuit, which was British ambassador in Washington. So that it was that job or no job. So they took it.
0: How things haven't changed over the years. Who wants the ambassador's job in Washington? Not you, Mandelson. Be quiet. No, but you see,
3: absolutely. But you see, in those days, I mean, the sea voyage to Washington took 6 weeks. It was a godforsaken place, so far from home, and now it takes 3 days to get to the moon. Washington really was like a different world. And Washington, at the time, there was no infrastructure. It was essentially a swamp. They were having trouble building Washington because, you know, the terrain was so difficult. And, you know, nobody wanted the job because British troops had just marched in and burnt down the only two buildings that were there, which was the White House and the Capitol. So nobody wanted to be in Washington after that happened. So, you know, the tensions were really high. It was a dreadful time for Anglo-American relations. And that's why nobody wanted the job.
0: And yet, they get out there, and perhaps because they are outcasts and they think, well, we might as well just go for it, they make a resounding success of it.
3: Yes. Because they were both gritty and determined, but they also had a natural flair for diplomacy. You know, it was a time when the diplomatic service didn't have any kind of infrastructure. There were no embassies around the world. Washington didn't even have any buildings, never mind any embassies. But Mary managed to secure one of the only detached buildings in the town. And from there, she hosted these wonderful parties that people wanted to attend. And, you know, that they sent, you know, congressmen from all over the country gathered there, and Mary just repeated the messages, let's forget about past, the past turmoil and try and be friends, which actually was very effective. And Charles decided he would introduce a new style of diplomacy. He would break from tradition, which was basically who could shout the loudest would win the argument. And he decided, his plan was simple but completely original, which sounds crazy today, but he decided he would treat the Americans as gentlemen. Basically, he would be polite to them. And, you know, he introduced a new style of diplomacy, which we now call win-win diplomacy, where, you know, rather than shouting at your opponent, you actually both left a meeting with, you know, mutually acceptable outcomes.
0: And it
3: really was very groundbreaking at the time.
0: Presumably, you know, previous to that, it had been a very sticky position to have, because obviously, as you said before, you know, we are in the situation where America is newly independent. They're feisty, to put it mildly. And, you know, they might look at the Brits in the same sort of filter that Mel Gibson has every time he does a bleeding film, for example.
3: No, absolutely. And, you know, Britain had been ruling, you know, the United States, and they hadn't quite got their heads around the fact that they were no longer ruling over there. So their whole attitude to the Americans was, you know, you still listen to what we say. And the Americans were actually even more hard-nosed, you know, because they were trying to assert their independence, almost like a teenage child growing up. And that's why, you know, up until, you know, the Bagots went out 40 years after the War of Independence, yeah. And still, that, you know, no, they were not able to break through, you know, the impasse. And it really was very important that they did, because the economies of both countries were suffering. They needed to find a way to continue trading with each other and, you know, to get on.
0: So, I mean, was it just this sort of breath of fresh air and the fact that they were, you know, so approachable, I suppose, and so if you like, level-headed and kind of normal, but also fun? Was that the thing that won them over then?
3: No, absolutely. I mean, he went out there, and in 3 years, he resolved all the outstanding issues that had been that had been plaguing Anglo-American relations for 40 years. Everything was settled in one big, all-encompassing treaty, where give and take was needed on both sides. And, you know, from then onwards, they established what we what they called at the time friendly relations, and which, you know, developed into the special relationship, you know, that emerged, you know, over the coming years.
0: How did sort of Whitehall take this? Because obviously, or the King, because obviously at this point, they've been sent over there as a punishment, and gadzooks, you know, they're pulling this one off. How dare they? They're supposed to be, you know, at least have caught some horrible disease from a, you know, Washington-based mosquito.
3: Well, no, they were absolutely delighted. Everyone in Parliament was saying, oh, it was my idea to send them. Oh, it was my idea to send them. So everyone was claiming, you know, claiming, you know, the credit for it. And everybody was thrilled on both sides of the Atlantic, because it was, you know, friendship is not just about, oh, we want to be friends with you. Friendship, there are always underlying motives. And the motive in this instance was money, because, you know, the economies of both countries were in turmoil, and they had to keep trading with each other. You know, they were the biggest trading partners in America. The British market was the most lucrative for America, and vice versa. So, you know, friendship isn't just about, you know, isn't it nice to be friends? There's always underlying motives.
0: So did they stay there for the rest of their careers? I mean, did they make it back to the UK eventually? You know, how did this one? Or did they stay over there for the rest of their natural lives?
3: Well, they only stayed for 3 years, because okay. it was such a difficult posting. They'd had to leave their children behind, and it was quite torturous. Which is another reason people didn't want the job, because it was such a high cost to the family. But you know, they were kind of hoping that they would get a cushy embassy somewhere nice, like Florence, when they came back. But they were then sent to Russia. They were a victim of their own success. Russia was the next most difficult posting on the diplomatic circuit.
0: Right.
3: And then they were sent to Russia, and they had to deal with war in Europe and stopping the mighty Tsar at the time, who was a very difficult
0: Which Tsar have we got at this point?
3: It was Tsar Alexander,
0: right.
3: who was very unpredictable. One day he'd want one thing, the next day he'd wanted something, and it was their job to neutralise him and to stop war in Europe, because he had this mighty army poised and ready to plunge Europe into war, and it was their job to talk him out of it, which they did manage to do. So, yeah, they they did have, because they were victims of their own success, and they did have some difficult postings.
0: This is remarkable because, you know, these sort of people should be celebrated. They may have gone and dealt with, you know, those ungrateful colonials before, you know, and that's a bit, you know, as you said before, it's a difficult posting. They win them over. And then they go over and deal with the unpredictability of the czars, and, you know, manage to sort of, and because they have, as you said, a huge army, et cetera, et cetera. I mean, how come we never hit, you know, very few of us know about this couple?
3: I think because there are so many amazing people in history. And, you know, one of the challenges as an historian is actually finding the material to write a book.
0: Yeah.
3: So when, you know, I like to write about women in history. And so to actually find letters written by women is really unusual. So when I came across Mary's diaries and Mary's letters, I felt, wow, this is an amazing story. This is a Regency woman who loves to have fun. Her letters are just full of life and fun. Someone I want to write about. And then to discover that she's been to America, she's been to Russia, she's been this huge influencer on the world stage. I thought this is definitely something, but just finding the material to work with is what's difficult, really, which is why so many women are forgotten in history.
0: So were you aware of her before you found the letters, or was it the other way around? And how did you find the letters themselves?
3: Well, I was aware of her before because my first book is called The Angel and the Cad, and the cad in the story is a very wild and reckless person who happened to be her brother.
0: Right.
3: So I came across her letters when I was researching my last book. I came across the letters she sent her brother, and I just really loved them. And I think after my last book, I thought never again, because it was such hard work to actually write a book of nonfiction, you know, going through letters and real material. But then Mary kept... I kept thinking about her. I kept thinking, oh, she is someone I do want to write about. So, a couple of years went past and I embarked on this, you know, on this next book.
0: And were they in the National Archive? I mean, where did you actually find them? Or did somebody hand them down to you? Because you know, it's always fascinating to get that first-person perspective on it. Because we tend to think history is the grand sweep of things, and it's, you know, as I said before, it's, I don't know, it's the Boston Tea Party, or it's, you know, Peter the Great or something, or, you know, something happening in Muscovy. But it's actually that sort of went out last night and certain, you know, Edmund got terribly drunk and vomited over a chambermaid or something like that.
3: Well, I was lucky enough to be granted access to the family archive in Levant Hall. All the Bagot papers are in the family archive, preserved. So I was very lucky to get access to that. But even then, you know, the papers were literally could fill an entire room. Charles Bagot's diplomatic papers from America, Russia. Then he was in the Netherlands, Belgium, Canada. They could fill an entire room. So very early on in my research, I decided that I would stick with the private papers, the private letters, you know, the issues closest to their hearts. And, you know, that made my job a lot easier. As I said, Mary's diaries are just important historical records of what happened in America at that pivotal moment in history. You know, sort of a Washington emerging out of the mud to become the US capital. And her letters are, you know, a lot of fun. But Charles was very emotionally astute, and his letters span from his school days literally to his deathbed. He was still writing to people on his deathbed, and his letters are just very moving. He really does wear his heart on his sleeve, and talk about all his hopes and dreams and fears. So... yeah, a very powerful story on a personal level, as well as on, on the world stage.
0: And on a personal level, did they sort of slow down as they got more mature, or did they age disgracefully, as we all should?
3: No, well, you see, but by the time they got into retirement, Queen Victoria was in power, so.
0: Those darned Victorians.
3: They spoiled everything.
0: They do. And also they also spoil how we write about history. That's the other problem with the Victorians. As you will no doubt back me up on this one, Geraldine.
3: Well, I think, you know, I was taught the Victorians in school. I didn't hear about the Regency period when I was at school because, you know, my school were trying to turn out very nice young ladies. So we were told this is how people are meant to behave. So it was lovely to discover that. You know, people did misbehave before the Victorians.
0: What are you hoping that, apart from the fact that you can misbehave, what are you hoping that people are going to take from your book, The Rebel and the Peacemaker?
3: What I'm really hoping, you know, there is a very powerful message behind this story. I feel that, you know, there's never been a greater need for good diplomacy, you know, in our war-torn world. I really hope that this story will, you know, send a message of peace and harmony into the world and demonstrate that diplomatic solutions can be found. And, you know, ordinary people, just to give them hope and inspiration. And I'm not expecting Donald Trump to read it or anybody else, any world leaders, but if they do, I hope they take something from it.
0: Let's be honest about it. We're not expecting Donald Trump to read, no one, anything else. So anyway, but this is the point. The book is called The Rebel and the Peacemaker, the incredible true story of Mary and Charles Bagot. Listen, if you go to our own virtual bookstore and click on the rather attractive front cover, then it'll be winging its way to you by a well-known South American-based firm. Gerald, if people want to follow you online, say nice things, or find out how to throw the ultimate Regency party, where can they find you? Is there a website? Do you do social media? Where can they find you?
3: Yes, my website is www.geraldineroberts.com. So my name.
0: Marvellous. Well, the book is called The Rebel and the Peacemaker. It's by the brilliant Geraldine Roberts, who's here today. Geraldine, thank you so much for your time today.
3: Thank you, Charles, for inviting me.

0: Yes, indeed. The Doors and Backdoor Man. Fascinating stuff indeed. Talking about the Rebel and the Peacemaker. Why don't we have... probably actually a good idea, but I was just thinking, why don't we have people like Mary and Charles Baggett out there throwing salacious parties and getting people to talk to each other. The wonderful Geraldine Roberts. And I just said, I don't think we have, she's written another book called, which is called If My Old Grey Matter, which is kind of somewhat functioning at the moment. But she's written a book about, what was it called? The what's it and the CAD, I think it was. Anyway, so that is Geraldine Roberts. She was my first guest. Coming up, I will be speaking quite a lot, as always. I'll be speaking to Brendan Cullen about the Desert Swimmer, and also Benji Wilson, which his book is called Rate This Book, How Star Ratings Took Over the World. That's all coming up on TRE Talk Radio, Up Your Voice in Spain. If you wish to send me a cheery hello...
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0: And good morning to Dawn, who says, fabulous SOB, the first track I played. Radio volume up really loud today. Gorgeous day of solitude. House empty. They've all gone to Wimbledon. Ooh, I'm glad you'll be enjoying that. Morning, Alan. Found it was fascinating. Terry sent me something which I can't actually listen to because we don't have audio on the WhatsApp computer. So when you send us stuff via, there's no point sending me an audio message or a clip because I can't listen to it because we don't have the speakers plugged in. And good morning to Cookie out there who said, shame about the British Grand Prix. Yes, shame about the British Grand Prix. Finished under a safety car. Was looking forward to a mad final lap. Did you see the feature from Chris with Lotus and Ollie Bearman in Senna's Lotus? No, I didn't see that one. But she cried. I wouldn't surprise me. I would probably get very, very teary if I had the opportunity to even go near the great Senna's Lotus. But there you go. That's just me.
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0: Taking us to the news at the top of the hour. I think a little bit of kinkiness, don't you? After all, it is Monday.

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1: Do you remember Ron? 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Lovely guy. 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
8: BBC News with Emily Thomas. Ukraine's Air Force says a serious shortage of interceptor missiles meant that none of the 23 ballistic missiles Russia launched at Kyiv overnight were shot down. At least 14 people have been killed in and around the capital. Pavlo Petrov, spokesperson for the State Emergency Service in Kyiv, described the ongoing search and rescue operation.
9: Canine teams, psychologists, rescuers and high-angle rescue specialists are working at the scene. All the necessary high-reach and engineering equipment has been deployed to complete the search for people as quickly as possible. As you can see, the destruction is extensive.
8: At least 25 people have been killed and more than 100 injured in 2 days of prison riots in western Sri Lanka. They were sparked by a clash in Negombo prison, reportedly over an inmate informing on a drug trafficking operation. The clash on Sunday left 2 dead and dozens injured. Later, groups of male and female inmates climbed into rooftops in protest. Fresh violence erupted on Monday morning when inmates tried to rush the prison entrance. Multiple gunshots were heard from inside. Huge crowds are lining the streets of Tehran for the funeral procession of Iran's former supreme leader Ayatollah Ali Khamenei, killed in February on the first day of the US-Israeli war with Iran. Lise Doucette is reporting from Iran on condition none of her material is used on the BBC's Persian service. Restrictions applied to all international media there. She says the families of anti-government protesters killed in Iran in January are today silent.
10: Far from the main route, the main focus of these ceremonies, Iranians are getting on with their daily lives. Some of them angry that so much effort, so much cost has been spent to put on this kind of event. And these events also coincide with the 6 months since those protests were crushed with force by security forces, which killed many thousands. And Iranians who have lost loved ones who were part of those protests still very, very much feeling their anger and emotion of that time.
8: Thousands of police have surrounded the Senate building in Manila for the impeachment trial of the Philippine Vice President, Sara Duterte. Protesters are gathered outside demanding her conviction. Sara Duterte was impeached by the lower house on allegations of corruption and conspiring to assassinate her one-time ally, President Ferdinand Marcos. Only a two-thirds guilty verdict in the Senate can strip her of the vice presidency. Several countries in the Asia-Pacific region have expressed concern after China announced it had test-launched a long-range missile in the South Pacific from a nuclear submarine. Beijing said the test involved a dummy warhead hours after Australia signed a landmark defence alliance with Fiji. BBC News.
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12: This is your Spanish news. The President of the United States, Donald Trump, has launched a harsh attack against the Spanish government, questioning its commitment to the Atlantic Alliance on the eve of a crucial summit to be held in Ankara. In a series of statements over the weekend that have escalated diplomatic tension to critical levels, the American president has pointed to Spain as a partner that is not behaving well due to its refusal to increase military spending on the terms demanded by Washington. Trump has gone beyond the usual budgetary criticisms by directly appealing to Spain's history, recalling the disaster of 98 and the loss of Cuba, Puerto Rico and the Philippines as a warning of the consequences of defense weakness. The Spaniards belong to NATO, but they are not very good members, he stated, before issuing a grim warning, they will soon learn. These words reflect the deep discomfort of the White House, which believes that countries like Spain, Italy or the UK have not adequately responded to requests for assistance following the start of the war in Iran on February the 28th. Europe's new digital border control system is still suffering from technical problems and requires quite a lot of work before those issues are fully resolved. European Commission President Ursula von der Leyen has acknowledged, following growing concerns, that the scheme is causing severe disruption at airports during peak summer travel season. Speaking at a press conference, van der Leyen said, "We are working with the member states so the technical problems are being solved," she said. "There's still quite a lot of work to do to have these technical issues solved together with the member states." The comments represent a notable shift in tone from the European Commission, which until recently had sought to play down the impact of the new border controls. Last week, Commission spokesperson Markus Lammert insisted that in most EU airports, their impact is indeed limited. However, airlines and airports say technology is creating major operational problems as passenger numbers surge during the summer holidays. Airport operators and airline association claims waiting times at some border crossings have now risen to as much as 5 hours. And finally, yesterday the regional Catalan government lifted the lockdown that had confined 12,000 residents to their homes as firefighters contained the blaze that had broken out on Friday in Les Bisbal d'Empara, about 20 kilometres from the Costa Brava coastline. After intense work by firefighters on Sunday, the fire that had torn through 2,300 hectares and destroyed 8 houses was under control. And that's your Spanish news.
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12: Yes, indeed. There are a million and one ways to get in touch with us. In the second half, I'm going to be speaking to the desert swimmer, the man who lived 400 miles away from the nearest bit of coast, because he's an Australian, he was in the Australian app, but he decided it would be a good idea to swim the English Channel. What could possibly go wrong, as the saying goes?
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12: You are indeed, and don't remember, you get less for armed robbery. If it's your birthday, happy birthday. Hope you're having an absolutely spantabulous Monday morning birthday. Right then, so the birthday today include Tenzin Gyatso, the 14th Dalai Lama. Of course, they believe he's the reincarnation of his predecessor. Dalai Lama's 91 today. Burt Ward, who famously played Robin in the brilliant Batman TV series of the 60s, 81 today. George W. Bush, 43rd President of the United States, remember him? He's 80 today, as is Sylvester Stallone. Yes, indeed. Rocky Rambo, of course, et cetera, et cetera, is 80 today. Also, birthdays today. Mike Shreve. Ah, I didn't see that one coming in. Right, okay. I'll have to come back to that one because that's going to be, I'm going to change my birth. No, I'm not. Okay. Mike Shreve, the US drummer Santana. If you've ever seen Woodstock the movie, which you should do, of course, he plays Soul Sacrifice. He's absolutely brilliant. And he was the youngest musician to play at Woodstock. He is 77 today. Also birthday today. Jeffrey Rush. Brilliant actor, of course. Captain Barbarossa in Pirates of the Caribbean. Also, The King's Speech and many others. He's one of the few actors to have won an Oscar, an Emmy and a Tony Award. Graham Oliver, Yorkshire-born guitarist with heavy rocker Saxon, is 74 today. Jennifer Saunders, actress, of course, married to Adrian Edmondson from The Young Ones. French and Saunders, of course, Ab Fab. She's 68 today. Also birthdays today for 50 Cent. 50 Cent is 51. Kevin Hart. I like that. American acting comedian, of course. Ride Along, Central Intelligence, Jumanji. He's 47. Kate Nash, Chirpy Mockney, English singer-songwriter. Number 2 hits, Foundations in 2007. But today's musical birthday, another drummer. And that drummer is John Keeble, who was the drummer with this lot.

0: Oh, yes, indeed. John Keeble, drummer of the Spans. It's his birthday day. Hope you're having an absolutely fantastic birthday, if it is indeed your birthday, on this Monday, the 6th of July.
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0: Now, like a few on these days, I think we've reached the stage of the show we can do on these days. I'm so glad you agree. They include the following, and I said that all full of vim and with a glint in my eye. And can I find the piece of paper I was looking for? No, I can't. So here we go again. Let's try this again, shall we? Let me just turn back time, as Cher would say. On this day, we had the following things happen, which are rich, fabulous, and rainy, whatever. So they include the fact that Richard Lionheart, was crowned King of England. That's 1189. He was only in England about three times, by the way. So for those of you who think he's like the ultimate, played very well by Sir Sean Connery, a well-known Englishman in Robin Hood, Men in Tights, or Prince of Thieves, or whatever it was called. Meanwhile, Richard III was crowned King of England. Not at the same time, that was a couple of hundred years later, 1483. Also birthdays today the famous Patrick, Captain William Kidd, was captured in Boston and deported to England in 1699. The dollar was unanimously chosen as a monetary unit from the United States. That was in 1785. Also birthdays today, Louis Pasteur, this was 1885. Louis Pasteur successfully tested his vaccine against rabies. The patient was Joseph Meister, a boy who had been bitten by a rabid dog. Also birthdays today. On this day, 1888. After a meeting at the Angel Hotel in Cardiff, Glamorgan County Cricket Club was formed. Also on this day, the 1924

What would all great revolutions be without the AK-47? That was on the only thing in 1947. Uh-huh. 1952, after a century of service, the tram made its final appearance in London. 1952. 1957, Lennon and McCartney met in St. Peter's Church Garden Fete in Liverpool, where John was playing with his band, The Quarrymen. Also birthdays today. Oh, not the thing on this day. The Beatles film Hard Day Night premiered in London. Jefferson Airplane formed in 1965. Now, Jefferson Airplane were brilliant. Yeah. And then they became Jefferson Starship. Okay. And then they became Starship. Nothing's going to stop us now. And we built this city, which was just horrendous. Queen released their debut single, Keep Yourself Alive. That was 1973. Also birthdays today, punk legends The Damned made their debut supporting the Sex Pistols at the 100 Club. And I'm just thinking what else, on this day in 1999, East 17 were dropped by their record company after the band's last album had sold less than 20,000 copies. So, those for better or worse are what happened on this day. Now, I mentioned that it's Richard I was crowned King of England on this day. So I am therefore honor bound to play you this one.

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7: Yes, indeed. 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Or maybe not. 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I mentioned that it was Mike Shreve's, the drummer with Santana's birthday, so I couldn't resist the temptation.

0: Santana, but you knew that because you're clever people. Charles Brown, live from the studios of TRE Talk Radio, up your voice in Spain. Don't forget, I'm with you till 1 o'clock, you lucky, lucky people. Then we go live to Stephen Ritson from our studios and the Costa Blanca with Europe Today.
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0: Thank you, Frank. Right then, this is absolutely brilliant. I've been looking forward to this interview all week. I know it's all Monday, but I mean last week. You know what I mean. Anyway, The Desert Swimmer is a fascinating tale about Brendan Cullen, who manages 10,000 heads sheep station 65 miles outside Broken Hill, which is just happens to be 600 kilometres from the nearest beach in New South Wales. However, he decided in 2022 to swim the English Channel. I like people who do things differently, and something tells me that Brendan is certainly one of them. I'm delighted to say, ladies and gentlemen, girls and boys and whatever today, welcoming onto this show, Brendan himself. Brendan, good morning from us, good afternoon, good evening to you.
2: G'day, Giles. How are you, mate?
0: Well, I'm very, very well indeed. I mean, the way that you said, g'day, Giles, how are you, mate? A touch of the Australian there, I think.
2: Yeah, born and bred, mate. Born in the desert and still live in the desert.
0: So what is this? I mean, obviously, this place, Broken Hill, presumably, very, you know, it's got a hill that's broken, I would imagine, because, you know, you don't muck around when you name places. Let's not even go about something knob. But anyway, moving swiftly onwards. I mean, where is Broken Hill?
2: Yeah, look, if you can picture Australia on a map, it would be easy to explain that it's a little bit right of centre of Australia, sort of south-south. East of, say, Alice Springs, where Uluru or Ayers Rock is. So it's basically the desert. And our average rainfall in this country is about 175 mil a year.
0: Right.
2: Which is not a lot.
0: So when I was a small spotty English schoolboy with short trousers, the sort of person you would have detested, are we talking the sort of like flying doctor sort of thing in Skippy the Bush Kangaroo? You know, are we talking that sort of thing?
2: Well, you sort of are. In fact, I do some peer support work with the flying doctor. Have done for about 10 years now, and so Broken Hill has an RFDS flying doctor clinic. In the town. So Broken Hill's a mining town.
0: Right.
2: And 18,000 people live there. And that's where the great BHP was built and forged in the late 1800s, Broken Hill Proprietary.
0: Right.
2: And huge mining company.
0: You're not going to tell me this was used as a backdrop for Priscilla, Queen of the Desert, when they come through and they hit the mining town, are you?
2: You've done your homework, mate, because that's exactly where Priscilla, Queen of the Desert was filmed, and a lot of it anyway. So, it's iconic in its own right, that's for sure.
0: Genius. Right, anyway, so let's get off that, because that's a very strange rabbit warrens if we're not careful, mate. Explain to me a bit, because obviously, so you're in God's own country, Australia. Why on earth do you want to go to that cold, wet and miserable little island called and try and swim the English Channel, for goodness sake? Is it like a shark's?
2: Yeah, gummy sharks, mate. Nothing's got teeth over there in that channel. But, you know, it's an iconic swim, but I was never a swimmer. So back in 2015, I was diagnosed with depression, and I switched my life on its end, basically, and met up with my coach in Melbourne.
0: Yeah.
2: And basically created a relationship there, and we really forged a team. And he said to me one day, mate, you should have a crack at, you know, swimming the English Channel. And I scoffed at it because I was 600 kilometres from the nearest ocean, and, you know, I'm running a sheep and cattle station. It's 150,000 acres and, you know, 10,000 sheep, 300 head of cattle and 100 watering points. So I was busy enough. But then I thought to myself, you know what, mate, why not give it a crack? And so I rang him and I said, look, what do you think about teaching a bloke or giving me the opportunity to swim the channel? And he said, righto, mate, you've opened a can of worms. So that was basically the journey. And 3 years of training, which was hard work, I must admit.
0: So, I mean, you mentioned sort of like, you know, people know about my backstory, but I mean, when you fess up to having either an addiction or depression, it can be a really difficult thing to have. And, you know, we kind of live on stereotypes. So I've said, you know, that I'm that sort of small, spotty schoolboy in my short trousers, you know, reading about Skippy or whatever. And you're supposed to be this rough, tough, nothing phases you, wind-beaten sort of outback legend with like 80,000 sheep under your wing. So, I mean, did you kind of realize that something wasn't kind of right? And do you find it quite difficult? Or is this part of the modern Australia where you can talk about your feelings kind of thing?
2: Yeah, I think it's getting better these days, Giles. I mean, there's no doubt about that in regards to reaching out and asking for help. Still tough, you know, it doesn't matter which country you live in really, mate. But, you know, for me, there was some childhood trauma. I was boarding at the age of 7, and a lot of people board when they're young, living on sheep and cattle stations for their schooling. So there was that. Plus, you know, as I grew older, overreaching, overworking myself, not being present with my family and, you know, self-medicating, you know, a lot of drinking and all the rest of it. And I think in the end, it just got too much for me. I mean, I moved off my family property, which we were hoping that we might have had the opportunity to walk in and take over one day, like succeed through succession, but we couldn't do that either. So there was just a number of things. And for me, I couldn't get rid of the brain fog. And I was carting all that around with me. And it wasn't until 2015 that walked into the Broken Hill Base Hospital and asked for help. And pretty much at that point, they diagnosed me with depression, which, look, for me, it was the best thing that could have ever happened, because I was always wondering what was going on, why I couldn't get rid of what was floating around in my head. And I just needed some space and I didn't know where to find it. And so that diagnosis for me was life-changing for the better, yeah, for sure.
0: And why swimming? Because as I said before, you know, you get no rainfall. I mean, you know, unless you fall in a water hole or something, you know, what was it that attracted you to swimming rather than, like long-distance walking or, you know, trekking, because, you know, you've got those wild expanses of Australia out there. Why the swimming?
2: Yeah, I've always been a runner, Giles. Like, sports always played a huge role in my life. And we'd moved from one sheep station to another, and my brother rang me up. He said, mate, you want to come and swim over at Bondi and do the Bondi to Bronte open water swim? And I said, well, righto, well, I'll come over and watch you and I'll run and you can swim. Lachlan lost his hand when he was 2 in a farming accident. So he's done some incredible stuff, you know, he's been through a lot. And I thought, you know, I'll go over and support him. And that basically sparked the idea of swimming. So when I got back to Carr's Station, where I live now, I thought, you know, I've got to start training. So I went into the local swimming pool, which is 35 mile, and got in there. And I said to my coach, mate, at the time, I said, is there any chance I can swim with you? And he said, get in, swim 100 metres, let me see what you look like. And so I jumped in, swam 100 metres, and he said, mate, you need a lot of work. But that was the spark, really, that set things off. And because I was only 35 mile from the closest pool, it just seemed like something I could do. And so I pulled it on, Giles.
0: Yeah, no, it's just a couple of things that I really pick up on that, right? It's Lachlan's. It's all Lachlan's fault. It's your bleeding brother. It's always going to be that thing. It's the sibling thing, you know. I've got, thankfully, I have sisters, so we never get onto that situation. But I'd also, you know, when I was living in London, you know, I used to hang out an awful lot with the Kiwis and the Saffas and also a lot of Aussies. And it's just the way you casually say, like, oh, it's 35 miles, which is basically, what is that, 50 kilometers. And, you know, I've got the Mediterranean there. You guys go, oh, I'm just nipping out for a pint of milk, and that's like a 7-hour drive and back. Oh, we went to Inverness because we got a bit bored. You know what I mean? It's that sort of thing. So you're swimming, and there's all, and that's fine because you're in a pool and you're obviously developing the technique. But when are you going to take it out onto the open water, as the Americans would say? I mean, how do you transfer that skill set to there? Because it's entirely different, you know, kettle of fish, if you like, or a proposition when you're in a pool to as when you're in open water. I mean, you guys know about riptides more than anybody else in the world, I would think.
2: Yeah, it's a really great question, actually. And look, it wasn't just the swimming pool that I use. So there's a lake system that I live near, only about 40 k's away. So, you know, let's say 20 mile,
0: yeah.
2: 25 mile. It's called the Menindi Lake System, and it's a series of lakes, and it's right on the edge of one of our main rivers called the Darling River that runs through Australia.
0: Right.
2: And I was told that I needed to normalise conditions. So I basically had to jump in there through winter and whenever I could and swim. But if you can imagine jumping into a cup of coffee,
0: yeah,
2: a black cup of coffee.
0: That's how I start every morning, Brendan, to be honest with you, but there you go. Come on, yeah.
2: it was a little bit like that, you know. The water gets down to, you know, 10 degrees, so 9 degrees. And, you know, so you need to normalise conditions to have a look at the channel. So I was doing that, swimming there, swimming in the Broken Hill Aquatic Centre, swimming in my dams on the property. I would park a vehicle on top of the dam bank and shine the lights into the water if I had a late day's work and swim at night, and I'd swim from one bank to the other. I'd hit my hand had hit the bank wall and I'd turn around and swim back the other way. So anywhere I could go, I'd jump in water.
0: Croc wrestling as a sideline, we were wrestling with crocs just to get around it, you know, because obviously in Australia, I presume the Darling River was discovered by somebody called Darling. It's not like because it's full of people going, oh, Darling, leap in the river, you know.
2: Yeah. Well, I think it probably was, you know, but it's also called, you know, the Indigenous people of Australia, it's also called the Barker as well. So there's a couple of names. And, but you know, you're hitting logs and stumps in the water, and I tell the story about swimming along, and a fish went in my mouth, and a carp went in my mouth mid stroke, which wasn't pleasant. But you know, I had some wonderful times, and the other thing too is I'd jump in a freezer to get that cold water acclimatization, so I'd get that down between 5 and 10 degrees, and I'd sit in that for 10-15 minutes, and put on weight, Giles. You know, one of the things swimming in the channel is that, you know, I started the training at 87 kilos. And by the time I got to Dover in England, I was 97 kilos. So putting on weight as well. So, you know, getting fat and fast at the same time, it's the best fun because you can just, you know, chew the house down. You know, you can have a real good old feed and train, you know. There's nothing better.
0: What were the family thinking, by the way? Oh, sorry, Dad's going out to leap into a chocolate covered into the Darling Lake, and then he'll be you can't have your Coca Cola, kids, because Dad's in the freezer.
2: Yeah, with no clothes on.
0: Yay! That's not a popsicle, etc. Oh, mate.
2: Right. Well, I can tell you, I mean, they were extremely supportive, but yeah, I think you need a bit of lunacy to do this sort of stuff. There's no doubt about that. But, you know, I think learning to say yes to things that you want to do is important. And pre-2015, I probably lost my voice a bit. And then post-2015, I just learned to say yes when I wanted to and no when I wanted to. And that makes a huge difference to the way you live your life. And not in my wildest dreams did I ever think that I'd be training to swim the English Channel.
0: So how do you get over there? I mean, because you're busy. How do you take time off to go and do that? And you don't just rock up to Dover and go, right, the French are over there. Here we go, boys. So, I mean, how did you, you know, you're not setting off and thinking, I'll just have one last pork pie before I set out. So, yeah. next one's going to be a baguette, you know, when I reach France. So how do you get a support network to A, to get yourself over there, and B, look after, you know, the 10,000, unless you bought them all with you, 10,000 sheep or whatever. Yeah. But B, you know, because you can't just do it on your own. So presumably you've got to have a boat, presumably a support boat. You've got to have a team around you because otherwise you could end up anywhere.
2: Yeah, that's right. And you basically got to give yourself over to the team. So, you know, you put 3 years of training in and, you know, I travelled 60,000 kilometres. So it's probably 50,000 miles. in those 3 years to train. So, and in that period of time, I built a team that was going to be there for me if I didn't make it. And that team was my coach, three mates, and my wife, my oldest daughter, and my sister-in-law. And we basically travelled to the UK, jumped on a boat called the Sea Leopard Charter, which is one of the channel boats. Incredible boat, great team on the boat. And we decided to have a crack. So basically they made a call one morning and said, right, you're ready to go. And my team jumped on the boat and away we went. And my wife and my daughter and my sister-in-law were back in the UK doing all the comms. So it was just a weird experience, the whole thing. But, you know, 3 years of training and then having that opportunity to jump in the water was something else. You know, you're finally there after all the hard work.
0: Did it seem kind of sort of surreal because you trained for this like a so-and-so for 3 years and then you're there and you are, because do you just sort of wade in off a beach with the boat in front of you? Do you leap off? Do you have to physically walk into the water? You can't get off the back of a boat and start swimming. I mean, how does it, you know?
2: Yeah. Yeah, well, firstly, I remember coming into Dover and looking out over to my right shoulder and I could see France and I thought, bloody hell, you know, I can see it. And, but we were there for a couple of days. But generally what you do is you get on the boat and then you sail out of the harbour and you go, and we took off from Shakespeare's Beach. So it's about a 10-minute steam and the boat parks up. You get all lathered up, put your goggles on, put your swim cap on, make sure everything's right, and you jump in the water and you swim to shore. You walk out onto the beach, they blow the siren and bang. You start swimming towards the boat and really you absolutely give yourself over to your team. You're just there to swim. They're there to get you across, get you across the line. And I basically gave myself over. And Mike Gregory, my swim coach at the time, he said, mate, just swim until you hit something, meaning France. So I was the righto, I will, mate. I'll just swim and see if I can hit something. So that's pretty much the way it started.
0: I mean, did you sort of like think about, I mean, because obviously you're quite pumped. I mean, I imagine the adrenaline must be absolutely rocketing through your system at that point. The problem must be that you don't go off too early, as the saying goes, and get yourself absolutely sort of shattered. And I choose my words carefully on a live radio show. You get yourself shattered, you know, by sort of 2 hours in, because this is a slog, isn't it, Brennan?
2: An absolute slog. And for me, you know, I always talk about your why. You know, why are you doing it? For me, it was simple. It was just to try and get to the other side. And, but you know, that's rumbling around in your head. But yeah, I was nervous, naive. And, I felt that I'd done so much training that I was hoping that the training was going to get me across there regardless. But it's the feeding component as well when you're in the channel. You know, you're getting fed every half an hour. And that's basically, you know, flat Coke, Staminade, Gatorade, lemon tea, honey, just a whole bunch of stuff, ibuprofen, Panadol, and every half an hour that's going into your body. And you're not allowed to touch the boat. You know, you're getting fed on a lanyard. So, you know, it's can be a bit torturous. Sort of halfway through or three quarters of the way through, it was becoming a bit of a slog. And previous to jumping in the channel, I'd done a qualifier, which was an 8-hour swim back in Australia in Melbourne, Port Phillip Bay.
0: Yeah.
2: So I knew I had 8 hours in me, but I didn't know what was going to happen beyond that time frame. So I just kept swimming, mate.
0: I mean, do you feel like they, you know, we talk about sort of currents and stuff, but do you, when you're in the water in the channel, do you actually feel you're being pulled, you're being pushed or whatever, or blimey, that looks like it. I mean, and I suppose tankers look awfully different when you're bobbing around with your head out of the water and it comes steaming past.
2: Yeah, well, interestingly enough, I didn't feel anything like that, but there are a couple of really big rips that go through the channel. It's quite tidal. And I got to a point where I hit what they call the channel swimmer's graveyard. where you can see France,
0: yeah,
2: and you know you feel like you're within arm's reach, and then you can't see it. It takes you away and spits you up to Belgium somewhere. You know, like it. It
0: those really damn French, you know, they put that in specially. If you were swimming in La Manche, it'd be different. They'd like, they'd scoot you through that. They like a, you know, they like the jet stream shooting you towards. But yeah, go on, mate.
2: Yeah, so I mean, you know, at the end of the day, the sun was going down, and I started the last 5 hours. I was swimming in the dark, so I couldn't actually see France.
0: Whoa!
2: And they had a light off the side of the boat, and swimming away, and probably the last 3 hours, I come down crook, and I was injured, and so it was a real slog. But my team, you know, they were counting my strokes, they were looking after me, and really, I just relied on that heavily. And then my coach yelled out to me, last feed, mate, last feed, which is basically your last feed before you hit France. And I was just in shock when I heard that because I've been in the water for a long time and I'd lost my marbles a bit at that point. And anyway, Mike jumped in behind me because you can swim behind the swimmer but you can't swim in front. And he jumped in behind me and he said, keep swimming, mate. And the boat had sort of pulled up and they were shining a light towards France. And look, I had no idea where I was at that point of time. And I'm swimming away and he said, swim towards the light, mate, swim towards the light. That was at 3 o'clock in the morning. And then all of a sudden my left hand, my fingers dragged through the sands of France. And I thought, my God, I've made it. And he said, now stand up, mate, stand up. So I stood up and walked out onto the beach on the sands of France. And 17 hours exactly and 64 kilometres later, and I landed on the sands of France.
0: Wow. 17 hours. Was, 17 hours, yeah, in the water.
2: Yeah, it's a long time, mate, and it felt like 17 hours too. It was it's a bit of a slog, but anyway, we got there, which was unbelievable. And when I got there and I hugged Mike and, you know, I shed a few tears, and then I said, mate, I've got to go and get some pebbles for my kids. And so I'm rummaging around on the sands of France looking for some pebbles. I reckon I landed on the sandiest beach in France because there wasn't a pebble to be found. He said, get back on the boat, mate. You've lost the plot. Yeah. So anyway, that's what I did, got back on the boat. Yeah.
0: And then you just scoot back across and you're over in about sort of an hour and a bit, presumably. Is it really like that?
2: Yeah, I think it's about 2.5 hours, 3 hours, yeah. But I passed out on the boat, you know. I got... They wrapped me up and put me on a beanbag, and away we went. Yeah, it was quite extraordinary.
0: So you did that. I mean, what was the reaction like when you got back to Australia and they went, you know, well, I imagine the meeting at the airport, you know, name a street after you in your honour, you know?
2: Yeah, I mean, look, it was quite surreal. Landing back in Broken Hill after being away for a couple of weeks, and I was met at the airport with my swim squad, some people from town, some friends, and it was like a hero's welcome. And I was just in shock. I didn't expect any of that because the thing is that the training component was 3 years and I didn't understand the enormity of the achievement. And I certainly understand that now, but it took me a while to recognize that because you're so focused on trying to get to the other side. And getting back into Australia was quite the thing, and it was a good news story, Giles, post COVID, you know.
0: Yeah.
2: So you know there was a lot of ordinary stuff going on through COVID, as you know, and this was a good news story, and it gave a lot of people a lift, gave our town a lift, which was really cool.
0: So. You're not planning to go to, you know, swim to Tassie or anything. Is that going to, you know, you haven't got Hobart in your bleeding, in your sights, for goodness sake, man.
2: No, mate. I'm not swimming across Bass Strait. I can give you the tip. But, yeah, I've been lucky enough to do another. So I swam Catalina last year, south coast of California.
0: Oh, nice.
2: Yeah, which was a lovely swim. And it was a nice night swim, and it's part of what they call the World Triple Crown. So did that and swam a local lake here as well with some friends. And look, it was, yeah, I think swimming's in my blood. You know, the open water swimming community is an incredible community to be part of, and it's, you know, not just attached to Australia. It's a worldwide community, and it doesn't matter where you go or who you speak to within that community. Everyone's so positive.
0: What are you hoping that people are going to take? Because I could talk to you until, you know, literally the tide comes and takes me away. But what are you hoping that people are going to learn from the book?
2: To learn to take the first step, mate. If you're struggling, I mean, you'll follow my story. The courage to take the first step and ask for help. If you can do that, you're going to be a better person for it.
0: The book is called The Desert Swimmer, From Severe Depression on an Outback Sheep Station to Swimming in the English Channel. Did you write this with Paul? Did he come to you, or did you come to him to write this book?
2: Yeah, I came to Paul. Paul Mitchell is an incredible ghost writer, and incredible writer, in fact, and he got the best out of me. He said, mate, for people to understand who you are, you really need to disclose who you are. And I carted a lot of secrets around me from such a young age, and my self-worth was pretty low. Although externally, if you're looking at me, you would have thought that I was just a normal person, but internally I was no good. And so I spell that out in the book, and I basically take a step into the channel, and then I take you back to the age of 7, and it sort of hops from swimming the channel to taking you through my life.
0: Ah, genius, mate. If people want to say hello to you, do you do the social media thing? Can people find you on the socials, or are you too busy trying to find out where on earth half your sheep have gone?
2: They can get me on Instagram on the.desert.swimmer.
0: Brilliant. And listeners, go. You can see a picture. Is that you modelling the trunks, by the way, the Speedo? On the front? You'll see the front cover. If you click on that, a well-known South American river-based firm, yes, Orinoco, will have it sent to you. The book is called The Desert Swimmer. It's From Severe Depression to Swimming the English Channel. It's by the brilliant Brendan Cullen. Brendan, I thought this interview would be good. It's been better than I could have imagined, mate. Have a fantastic evening over there in Broken Hill, and congratulations on the book and everything. Brendan Cullen, thank you so much for your time today.
2: Thanks so much, Giles. You're a bloody legend, mate.
0: You're the man in the speedos on the front cover. Wait till my order book. Wait till my book comes out, sweetie.
2: Well, you know why they took the back end and not the front end.
0: Yeah, right? Anyway, it's a popsicle. News up next. I'll see you on the other side.
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7: BBC News with Emily Thomas. Ukraine's Air Force say a serious shortage of interceptor missiles meant that none of the 23 ballistic missiles Russia launched at Kyiv overnight were shot down. As many as 15 people were killed in and near the capital. President Zelensky urged Ukraine's allies to take strong decisions at tomorrow's NATO summit. Sarah Rainsford is in Kyiv.
8: There were loud explosions and the boom of Ukraine's air defences in action. And once again, many residents sought shelter underground. The destruction this morning is widespread. Several apartment blocks have been hit, either directly or by falling debris from intercepted drones and missiles. There are dead and injured and people still trapped under the ruins of their homes. Ukraine continued its own drone strikes on Russia overnight and in Crimea, which Vladimir Putin annexed illegally 12 years ago.
7: Ukraine has kept up its drone attacks on critical Russian energy facilities. The Baltic oil terminals of Vysotsk and Ust-Luga, north and west of St. Petersburg, were once again targeted. The port of Ust-Luga is an important fuel export outlet. At least 25 people have been killed and more than 100 injured in 2 days of prison riots in western Sri Lanka. Four of the dead are guards. The riots at Negombo Prison, north of Colombo, were sparked by a clash reportedly over an inmate informing on a drug trafficking operation inside. Charles Haviland reports.
9: Violence inside the Negombo jail started on Sunday, with inmates said to have grabbed prison guns. Two people were killed and dozens injured. Later, groups of male prisoners and women from an adjoining section climbed onto rooftops demanding to be released. Fresh violence erupted on Monday when inmates tried to rush the prison entrance. Security forces were deployed and multiple gunshots heard from inside the prison. Riots have periodically broken out in Sri Lanka's overcrowded prisons, but this is the worst in years.
7: A sea of people have filled central Tehran to observe the slow procession of the coffin containing the body of the late Supreme Leader Ali Khamenei, killed on the first day of the US-Israel air bombardment. It's expected to take more than 10 hours. Lise Doucette is there. She's reporting on condition. Her material is not used by the BBC's Persian service. Restrictions applied to other international media.
10: The spectacle now unfolding on a route which slices right through the city, taking the funeral cortege, inching its way through millions of mourners, is one face of the city. It's the face that the Iranian leaders who've emerged from the weeks of war want the world to see, a message of strength and also what they call resistance and revenge as well, the refrain that's rising from these crowds.
7: World News from the BBC.
3: TRE.
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12: This is your Spanish news. The President of the United States, Donald Trump, has launched a harsh attack against the Spanish government, questioning its commitment to the Atlantic Alliance on the eve of a crucial summit to be held in Ankara. In a series of statements over the weekend that have escalated diplomatic tension to critical levels, the American president has pointed to Spain as a partner that is not behaving well due to its refusal to increase military spending on the terms demanded by Washington. Trump has gone beyond the usual budgetary criticisms by directly appealing to Spain's history, recalling the disaster of 98 and the loss of Cuba, Puerto Rico, and the Philippines as a warning of the consequences of defense weakness. The Spaniards belong to NATO, but they are not very good members, he stated, before issuing a grim warning, they will soon learn. These words reflect the deep discomfort of the White House, which believes that countries like Spain, Italy or the UK have not adequately responded to requests for assistance following the start of the war in Iran on February 28th. Europe's new digital border control system is still suffering from technical problems and requires quite a lot of work before those issues are fully resolved. European Commission President Ursula von der Leyen has acknowledged, following growing concerns, that the scheme is causing severe disruption at airports during peak summer travel season. Speaking at a press conference, van der Leyen said, "We are working with the member states so the technical problems are being solved," she said. "There's still quite a lot of work to do to have these technical issues solved together with the member states." The comments represent a notable shift in tone from the European Commission, which until recently had sought to play down the impact of the new border controls. Last week, Commission spokesperson Markus Lammert insisted that in most EU airports, their impact is indeed limited. However, airlines and airports say technology is creating major operational problems as passenger numbers surge during the summer holidays. Airport operators and airline association claims waiting times at some border crossings have now risen to as much as 5 hours. And finally, yesterday the regional Catalan government lifted the lockdown that had confined 12,000 residents to their homes as firefighters contained the blaze that had broken out on Friday in Les Bisbal d'Empara, about 20 kilometres from the Costa Brava coastline. After intense work by firefighters on Sunday, the fire that had torn through 2,300 hectares and destroyed 8 houses was under control. And that's your Spanish news.
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14: Giles Brown. Let's talk.
0: And welcome back to the final third. Good afternoon, even final third. I'm going to be speaking. I'm going to be speaking more than normal. I'm going to be speaking about Rate This Book: How Star Ratings Took Over the World by Benji Wilson. Wasn't Brendan Cullen brilliant? The Desert Swimmer. He talked about the fact that he was swimming in, what was it, Darling Lake, and he got a carp in his mouth, a live carp. That's what you call discount sushi. However, because we like a bit of cheese with our fish, I thought we'd have some fish.

0: Fish and the rest of Meridian and the brilliant Kaylee. Giles Brown, live from the studios of TRE Talk Radio Europe, your voice in Spain.
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5: Buenas tardes, España.
0: Yes, indeed. Thank you, Ashley. Ashley Slater, the lead singer with Freak Power, of course, but you knew that already because you're clever people. In the second half, going to be talking all about Rate This Book. No, I haven't written a book. How Star Ratings Took Over the World, which has been awarded Independent Book of the Month. Speaking to Benji Wilson about that in about, I would say, it's the big hand is on near the 3 and the small hand is on the 12. So therefore it must be 2026, about 15 minutes or so before that particular interview.
6: Parachuting at that time was not for the faint-hearted. Even so, the pilot overshoots the landing slightly and she ends up stuck in a tree.
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6: And she basically tells him to F off.
0: And that she wants get me out of this bloody tree, mate.
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0: Giles Brown. Let's talk. Shall we do this bit? Because there has been, believe it or not, there's been a bit of sport on since we last met. So let's find out what's happening in the world of sport, shall we?
10: Sports news.
0: Well, I mean, where do you begin? I'll tell you where I begin, just off... I'm peeking behind the curtain, as it were, but, you know, obviously, I'm, as you know, I'm rugby union and Formula One, okay? So I don't get, you know, well done, you plucky chaps. Dave Hodgson has not slept. Now, Dave Hodgson has not slept, and he carried all the way through. So he came in this morning, and I can only describe him as probably what I would be if I came back from, like, you know, a long weekend in Medellin. He was completely wired on coffee or whatever. And lovely, lovely, delectable Hannah Murray looks like she's been at back-to-back ABBA, Madonna and Carly concerts. Cause she's like, oh, I've got about 3 seconds of sleep. I can sleep last night. So if I'm the brightest eyed and bushy tailed of them all, well, there you go. Anyway, England World Cup clash with Mexico kicked off at 2 a.m. So the morning papers in the UK, The Sun had to go up predicting the front page headline is how the hangover was doing. But without the England game, a lot of the newspapers went, the stories about Trump's supposed lobbying for, Florian Balogun's red card to be overturned. The USA striker will now be able to play against Belgium, and they're not happy. And the Express supports that the Belgians will explore their options to appeal the decision. Call for Poirot, that's what I say. Some transfer news in the Star is Manchester United are looking to sign Chelsea's Andy Santoff after missing out on top targets Elliot Anderson and Mateus Fernandez. The Times, however, looks at Formula One's British Grand Prix. quotes George Russell saying he got lucky after a safety car denied Lewis Hamilton, Sir Lewis Hamilton, the chance to pass him on the final lap at Silverstone. The headline reads, Brit of all right, as it reports George Russell and Lewis Hamilton's title chances are back following Kimi Antonelli's disaster at Silverstone. So, I mean, my feeds, I mean, 10-man England hang on to beat battling Mexico in a 3-2 in a last 16 thriller. That's the third straight time that England have reached the quarterfinals. Meanwhile, Wimbledon, ruthless Osaka dispatches Sabalenka and Djokovic wins ugly. UEFA have slammed FIFA's unprecedented, incomprehensible and unjustifiable Balogun decision. They said, in a statement, the European soccer body UEFA has lashed out at FIFA, and they said World Soccer's governing body had crossed the red line and undermined the integrity of the game. We express our disbelief at some unprecedented, incomprehensible, and unjustifiable decision. It wouldn't surprise me now if, you know, the Americans now go on to win the World Cup just because he's so far up Trump's proverbial that you would need, you know, climbing gear and a big torch to find him. When the certainty of rules is no longer guaranteed by its guardians, the integrity of a game is at stake and the credibility of competition is undermined, to put it mildly. So that's going to be the front and center. It's a very, very bitter taste in the mouth. Meanwhile, in other news, Brazil, of course, are trying to come to terms with yet another early World Cup exit. Haaland was unbelievable. That's ended the five-time world champions' quest for the sixth title, 24 years since they last lifted the trophy. Norway capitalized on the biggest chances. Haaland now tied for the most goals in the World Cup with 7, scored twice in the second half. Ancelotti, the Brazilian manager, also drew criticism from fans who questioned his tactical approach and in-game decisions. Now, tonight, well, biggie, Spain, Portugal. This could be the last time you see Ronaldo in a Portuguese shirt. La Roja obviously were on fire in their previous match, so we will see how tonight. But if you're thinking of popping out for a meal tonight, yeah, you think, you know, I'll just go to that little place in the little Spanish place that we always go to because it's always good fun at this time. You know, well, you might, you know, forget it because you ain't going to get much service. So Portugal play Spain at 9 o'clock. The USA will play Belgium. That'll be fun at 2 a.m. And then tomorrow's matches include Argentina against Egypt and Switzerland against Colombia, two mountainous regions. So looking forward to those matches indeed, and that will then lead us into the quarterfinals. But as it stands at the moment, it's looking rather tasty, to put it marvelous, to put it at the moment, it's looking very tasty at the moment. So what we're looking at the moment is France-Morocco. That's happening on July the 9th. Either Portugal or Spain will play either the United States or Belgium. That's on the 10th. Norway will play England on the 11th. And either Argentina or Egypt will play Switzerland or Colombia on the 12th. But, yeah, some very tasty matches coming up. But, yeah, Argentina. So tonight we have Spain. We have Spain playing Portugal. That's at 9 o'clock. And then we have the United States playing Belgium, and that's happening at 2 a.m. So, set your clocks for that one, if you so wish. And those for better or worse are your sports news. And I will keep my mouth shut about the Grand Prix, but it was certainly entertaining, to put it mildly.
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11: On TRE.
0: Oh, yeah, and in rugby union, obviously the box absolutely wiped the floor with England. But the less said about that, I think the better.
3: TRE.
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4: Giles Brown. Now, on this day in 1963, James Brown went to number two on the US album chart with Live at the Apollo, recorded on the night of October 24th, 1962, at Brown's own expense. It spent 66 weeks on the Billboard albums charts. In 2003, the album was ranked number 24 on the Rolling Stones magazine list of the 500 greatest albums of all time. If you want a live album, yeah, where the crowd are going absolutely bananas, Live at the Apollo has to be there. From the brilliant, I had this on cassette, and literally, I wore it out because it is just a masterpiece. So sit back. There's some screaming coming up in this one, so you've been warned. But this is James Brown live at the Apollo. The band is so tight on this one.

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I want to tell you one thing. As I was walking down the street, yeah.

0: love someone, but I know where I'm gonna find them. Alibi?
1: Yeah.
0: Alibi?
1: Yeah.
0: Alibi?
1: Yeah.
0: Blade Train.

0: y'all see that?
1: Yeah.
0: Are you ready for the night train?
1: Yeah.
0: Are you ready for the night train?
1: Yeah.

0: if you do nothing else today, get yourself on a playlist. Go and find that. Go and find out where you get your music from. Because that album, James Brown, Live at the Apollo 1962, is an absolute masterclass. The band are so tight behind him, and the crowd are just loving it, and it is one of my favourite albums of all time.
1: TRE, your voice in Spain.
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0: Yes, indeed. Rolling Stones, it was all going so well, as the saying goes, but I seem to be having some sort of problem, so I'm going to do a quick one of this.
1: That's what I do. I drink, and I know things.

0: And I'm going to fade down Elbow because we have, by the wonders of modern technology, and I put 50 cents back in the meter and, you know, dialed backwards through the switchboard. But, strangely enough, we're talking about star ratings, and something tells me that my star rating of producer has just bombed ridiculously. Rate this book, How Star Ratings Took Over the World. It is the independent book of the month. I am prostrating myself beneath the brilliance that is Benji Wilson. Benji, good morning to you, sir.
1: Good morning. How are you today?
0: Well, apart from having my ratings crashing through the, going through the floor, you know, faster than you can say, a FIFA red card decision. I mean, hey, I mean, what can one do? Tell me a little bit about yourself and where the chisp, where the spark came behind this book.
1: Sure. So I'm a journalist and critic in the UK. And I do, part of my day job as a writer is reviewing books and TV. And for more than a decade now, I've found myself pinning star ratings to other people's work. And as time's gone on, it's struck me that this system is not really a system at all. And also, it's absolutely everywhere. I'm sure you and all of your listeners will have noticed, but it's sort of slipped and shifted from works of art to hotel rooms to mass culture, TV, film, radio hosts, to almost anything you can buy or assess. You know, I was just the other day, I needed some toothpaste. You can't pick up a tube of toothpaste without first checking the star ratings to try and work out which is the best tube of toothpaste. And then, of course, as everyone will know, once you've bought your toothpaste, you're immediately asked to rate your choice from 0 to 5 stars. And I mean, I would say your listeners may dispute, but almost anyone who has bought, done, used anything, Amazon, eBay, Uber, in recent years, will have found themselves, at the very least, being asked to leave a rating and quite possibly being rated themselves. And so when I felt sort of overwhelmed by the amount of stars everywhere in my job, in my life, I thought, I wonder how this came to be.
0: Yeah.
1: And that's what the book is for.
0: And here's the thing. I mean, apart from my hideous dating profiles where I get rated as never mind anything, but you see what I'm saying here? It's the fact that when did we start becoming critical? Or, you know, because this isn't the real world. Is it, Benji? Because, I mean, if you have a critique of somebody, you go there and you put a thought and you go, well, I see what the person was trying to do, like a restaurant review. I used to read the Time Out restaurant reviews, and you'd sort of make the case and then you'd destroy them in three, so just by saying it was memorable for all the wrong reasons. But, you know, stars is a subjective way of doing it, isn't it?
1: Well, the principle of it all is a good one. Like so many things are sort of founded in the internet. The idea that you can go and ask everyone who's ever been there or used this thing, visited the restaurant, what's it like? It is great. It's like the ultimate form of word of mouth. Unfortunately, what's happened is that over the years, it's become hacked. It's been misused. As you suggest, some people use it just to sort of vent their spleen and they're feeling a bit angry that day. Other people use it with more sort of criminal intent. There's lots of examples of people blackmailing restaurants saying or bars saying, you know, if you don't give me some money, I will review bomb you with lots of one-star reviews. And the nature of the system is so all-encompassing that for small businesses, for individuals, a low rating, for authors, dare I say it, a low rating can be really damaging. So yeah, it's been slightly the whole system has been slightly perverted over the years, I would say.
0: Yeah, and I still think, you know, stars are subjective, because who says, I mean, you might be producing the best Vietnamese water buffalo filet that has been seen this side of Hanoi. And you know, those who have come from North Vietnam will go, that's amazing, that's just like a taste of home. However, you know, our jaded Western palates might go, well, it just tastes like a bit of, you know, a bit of cow, and go 1 star, where in fact you are, because if you don't have the background, who are you to review such an objective, a delicacy?
1: Well, absolutely. So the problem with the system, there are many, many of them. One of them is just as you've described, which is that, let's say, it's a book on Amazon you're reviewing, and everyone will have seen this thing where you go down and you'll see a 1-star review, and what the person is saying is, didn't turn up on time, or terrible packaging. That's not a review of the book. That's a review of something else altogether. Similarly, in restaurant reviews, just as you're describing, if someone's feeling a bit hacked off and they've had a bad evening, they might well say, oh, well, the waiter was awful, when what they really mean was, I was in a bad mood and I just thought I'd taken out on this person. So it's absolutely the case that a subjective measure is not necessarily a good one. However, loads and loads of subjective measures all put together gets you into a sort of wisdom of crowds arena, whereby actually you do end up learning something if lots of people have given it a rating. So it's as I say in the book, it's one of those least worst systems. It's by no means perfect. There's lots of things that are wrong with it, but in some ways, it's better than nothing at all.
0: Yeah, but I'm just thinking about those great. I love my history. I love my art history. I'm just thinking of the great artists of our time. Van Gogh. You know, too many Swiss Picassos. You know, that's cool. You know, call it a vase. You know, it's where are the ellipses? Yeah. You see what I'm saying here? If people, you know, people go, oh well, you know, because a lot of people won't understand it, and you know, and as we've seen with various referendums and stuff, sometimes people get it. And we talk about a nation, remember, who famously voted a Boaty McBoat. Face.
1: Yeah, well, there's classic examples of people choosing to answer the wrong question, if you see what I mean. And there's, again, you know, if you're interested in works of art, there's so many examples on the internet of people going to see, I don't know, Michelangelo's David, and saying of one of the greatest works of art all the time, oh, it was chaos, it was really busy, just to see a small man with tiny balls. That's one review I found. So yeah, that's an example of when I think that person was probably trying to be funny rather than just being a bit silly.
0: Yeah, either that or he has in fact crashed my Tinder profile, but there you go. So, I mean, how do you subjectively then? I mean, presumably the point are you trying to encourage, or are you trying to, as you said, it is the least worst system, isn't it, I suppose, in racing stuff?
1: Well, in my take on where this comes from, so I do a history, I look into the psychology of all the endless ratings, and a lot of it comes around because actually, commercially, it suits a lot of these big organizations to amass consumer feedback. It's a sort of cheaper form of market research. And what I ask is, what's in it for the person doing the rating, i.e. when you and me are filing our review of the restaurant, of the book, or whatever, why, you know, is there any reason for us to do it? My conclusion is that although there are manifest faults, as I've said, with the system, what could replace it is probably worse. And by that, I mean AI being an example of where if you say, okay, well, I don't trust what all these humans are saying. If you ask the computer, then you get into a slightly weird spiral of AI summarizing all of the ratings. And then a little 6 months down the line, that's AI summarizing the AI summaries. And suddenly you're into a thing where actually you're getting a recommendation from no one except a robot. And I think that would be worse than where we are now.
0: And you asked why people rate experiences like this. I suppose that for many ways, it's having a say, isn't it? For the same reason that people used to go onto TV audiences and stand in the background because they were on TV, you know, back in my 70s childhood. And it makes you feel that, you know, you've got an investment into the product, the service, the book, the artwork, even a bad or good one, but you think, well, I helped, you know, I've got my two tuppence worth. And we like to get our three tuppence worth in it, don't we?
1: Absolutely right. I mean, that is another chapter in the book in which I talk about in this sort of age where people increasingly feel siloed and like no one's listening, and you'll notice how this goes into politics, that whole thing of, oh, you know, they don't care about us. That those three words, have your say, another three words, your opinion matters. That it gives people a feeling of agency in a society when often they can feel like no one is listening. Now, that may sound slightly overblown, but what I've found in the research for the book is that if you ask people about ratings, reviews, a lot of them will go, I don't do that. I don't read them. I'm not interested. But actually, what you find is that very often they do from time to time. And also then when they get into the reviewing cycle of leaving a little review and they notice someone goes, that was a good review, or Google comes back to you and go, you're a local top local reviewer.
0: Oh, yes.
1: Then they have the feeling of, oh, okay, well, maybe, you know, maybe people are listening to me, and everyone likes that. So I found there are a lot more reviewers out there than will necessarily admit it to you.
0: You see, it's the whole thing. You get, they drag you in. It's a little dopamine hit as well. I do matter. You know, you do love me. But also, and this is, and again, you know, not to read too much into it, but you know, we went through that thing 6 years ago, of which we cannot speak anymore, i.e. a pandemic. And a lot of people were shut up in their homes and didn't get to connect with people for a very long period of time. And a lot of people kind of like that because it means you don't have to face that angry restaurant manager face to face.
1: Exactly. Yeah.
0: And you can just go, boom, one star or half a star if you get, if it gives you the option. But you see what I'm saying? There's that lack of, and we, and you know, and sociologists will do this until the proverbials come home. But that, that it is much easier, as we have found on the internet, to insult, to give bad reviews, to give good reviews as well. But you see what I'm, where I'm going here? It's always, it's to be Caesar, you know, and the gladiatorial combat that is the internet. And you're there with your thumb poised and going, oh, I haven't got an investment. This one thumbs down.
1: So, again, you're absolutely right. During the pandemic, the numbers for reviewing and rating went berserk. The reason being that, first of all, people were stuck at home. So if they wanted to know, if they wanted to buy anything, get it through the internet, it had to be delivered. And then in the whole thing of wanting to buy anything, wanting to choose something, suddenly the option to ask someone or chat with a mate or be told, oh, I tried on these socks, they're amazing, you should get them, that was gone as well. So it turned out that the only way to find, to buy something and then to find out what you should buy was sat on your own in a room looking at ratings and reviews. And for that reason, they went completely crazy. And everyone was reviewing, rating, having their say, choosing all via this, as we've said, slightly ungainly medium of 1 to 5 stars.
0: Here's the thing, and again, this is maybe a little more serious, but, you know, in a world where, you know, and I went through a phase when I was living in, you know, in whatever you want to call it, Batter, you know, it was either South Chelsea, otherwise known as Battersea or whatever, Battersea.
1: Battersea.
0: Yeah, Battersea. Yeah. And then it got to St. Reith and we had to give up at that point. But, it was, the thing was, it, everything was being rated, and I went through a period. I mean, not like most of them are grown up now, but my friends' kids, they were all trying to get into the decent schools, an Ofsted report. And so we were rate. I mean, we rate everything in our daily lives, don't we? And we might even go around even more facile with that. I mean, I know it's a bit of a bigger subject, but we do rate everything. Everything is under a system, and you know, we decided to send our little Tristan or little Rapunzel, whoever it's going to call, to a school, and that is a star rating as well. I mean, it's not as facile as do I like these socks, Benji, but it's got do I have a point here?
1: Yes, you absolutely do. I mean, hospitals, schools, lawyers, doctors, all of these things are under the same system. And you can see how when you move from, you know, rating a purchase, a product, to people being the product, then you've got a bit of a problem because suddenly you're in a realm of someone going, oh, I hate my teacher. Look, here's a forum where Rate My Professors, which is a real thing, where I can go online and say, oh, that person was awful. Now, absolutely. I mean, there are ones for doctors there, and that is disastrous because you're judging someone in a way that's quite sort of, it's like a sort of apocalyptic sci-fi. And you're saying, I just don't like them. It's out there in public, and that can really affect their livelihood. And as a result, coming back to education, as you've talked about, things like Ofsted ratings, which are a five-stage system, a bit like the five-star system, that's led to, you'll remember the case a few years ago, but that's led to head teachers, I'm afraid, taking their own life because they were so worried about being assessed in this way. And suddenly you can see that something that may seem facile is really serious.
0: I'm just thinking back in, you know, back, you know, again, 70s, 80s education in the grammar independent school system. None of my Latin teachers would have stood a cat in hell's chance because they would have been gone. They would have been fried before you could even get, you know, get your marker pen out, but never mind. What are you hoping that people are going to, I mean, if we were talking American, what do you think that people will learn from your journey, Benji?
1: I hope that it'll cause them to think a little bit. I'm always interested in sort of structures that underpin things that everyone's doing and they don't quite realize it. And with the star ratings, what I've found is that everywhere, it's baked into some of the massive commercial giants that we all use all the time. It's Airbnb, Trustpilot. It's all round the place. You look at any advert and someone is saying, oh, look, this got 5,000 ratings of 5-star. That must be a good thing. Suddenly, you're then talking about things like societal trust, things that really do matter to people. And I'm always interested in the micro little things, stars, and how it links into the macro, i.e. who believes what they're being told. And hence, I think that the star rating system, people who've look are saying that, there's a lot of things. My God, I did not realize how deeply embedded it is in almost everything we do. And it makes you think, oh, in whose interest is that? And that's what I hope the book will show, that actually there's been a lot of a lot of people have are well served by the star rating system. It makes a lot of companies a lot of money, and it's slightly insidious in the way it's become so ubiquitous.
0: The book is called Rate This Book, How Star Ratings Took Over the World. It is by Benji Wilson, talking to you today. Listeners, if you click on the link in our virtual bookstore, it'll be winging its way to you. If people want to follow you and say nice things or indeed send you five stars, Tish Boom, where can they find you, Benji?
1: The book is available in all good bookshops. I wouldn't want to highlight one ahead of the other, but we all know which ones are largely predicated on star ratings, and they sound rainforest related. And it's out now. And I'm not immune to the system I'm describing, which is in the book. And right now, I always ask people, yes, please do rate my book, because authors rely on the system as much as anyone else.
0: Yes, indeed. That famous South American RZO system, the Orinoco. Right then, Benji, it's been a pleasure to speak to you. Do you do the social media thing as well? Can they find you on the socials?
1: Yes, I'm on Instagram as the Italian midfielder Benito Wilsoni. you can see that's a classic example of setting up a handle some years ago and then being stuck with it.
0: Yes, indeed.
1: But Benito Wilsoni, I'm out there, and I'm also out on X, where I'm Benji Wilson.
0: Benji, it's been an absolute pleasure. Sorry, that's made me laugh. It's a cross between Pablo Martini, Barbara Mardini, and Benito Mussolini. So that gets my vote every time. The book is called Rate This Book. Give it five stars. Benji Wilson, it's been an absolute pleasure to speak to you today.
1: Many thanks.
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0: Right, almost out of time. It's been my pleasure, my privilege to bring you this morning's and this afternoon's show. My thanks to my guest, Benji Wilson, Rate This Book. Also, my guests this morning included fabulous historian Geraldine Roberts, talking all about Regency romping, and interview of the year thus far, Brendan Cullen, the desert swimmer. I'll be back tomorrow. Stephen Ritson's up next. Give him five stars.
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12: BBC News with Emily Thomas. Ukraine's Air Force says a serious shortage of interceptor missiles meant that none of the 23 ballistic missiles Russia launched at Kyiv overnight were shot down. At least 18 people have been killed. Sarah Rainsford is in Kyiv.
13: After an air raid that lasted 6 hours and in which Russia launched almost 70 missiles at Ukraine's capital, one of the key things that I noticed from the statistics is that Ukraine is struggling to intercept those missiles now. It only managed to stop around half of them reaching their targets. And that's why President Zelensky has put out a call to all Ukraine's allies to supply more of the air defence missiles and systems that this country badly needs as this air war, the war in the skies, intensifies.
12: At least 25 people have been killed and more than 100 injured in 2 days of prison riots in western Sri Lanka. They were sparked by a clash in Negombo prison, reportedly over an inmate informing on a drug trafficking operation. A sea of people have filled central Tehran to observe the slow procession of the coffin containing the body of the late Supreme Leader Ali Khamenei, who was killed on the first day of the US-Israel airstrikes. The authorities are hoping that a massive turnout acts as a show of strength and defiance. Lise Doucette is reporting from Iran on the condition that none of her material is used on BBC Persian. She says the families of anti-government protesters killed in Iran in January are silent today.
6: Iranians are getting on with their daily lives, some of them angry that so much effort, so much cost has been spent to put on this kind of event. And these events also coincide with the 6 months since those protests were crushed with force by security forces, which killed many thousands. And Iranians who have lost loved ones who were part of those protests still very, very much feeling their anger and emotion.
12: Thousands of police have surrounded the Senate building in Manila for the impeachment trial of the Philippine Vice President Sara Duterte. Ms. Duterte was impeached in May on allegations of corruption, bribery and conspiring to assassinate President Ferdinand Marcos. During her trial, the lead House prosecutor, Gervo Luistro, spoke out in anger.
14: This is about accountability. This is about explanation. If wealth was lawfully acquired, where is the lawful explanation? If transactions were proper, where is the complete accounting? If numbers truly add up, then why do they refuse to reconcile?
12: You're listening to the latest world news from the BBC in London. 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
20: Gracias, Giles, for the 5-star rating. Good afternoon. Welcome, everybody. It is Monday, the 6th of July. Welcome to Europe Today. Any idea who these are? Feel free to join in.

Whoa. Welcome until Vårenaskelutter. Congratulations to Norway on beating Brazil 2-1. I think it's a generational thing. I just have this idea that if you beat Brazil, you know, that's quite something. And apparently there was another match on as well, apparently. World Cup 2020!

0: Well, let's let's hope it's true. A little soon. In fact, some of you will have stayed up, of course. Many of you stayed up to watch the game. I've just got my thing refreshing here. Come on. End-to-end encrypted, I know. Where's he gone? Jeez. Here we go. Your favourite person from Portsmouth, apart from Colin?
1: Oh, Ritzy, baby. It's 25-6. I am in seventh heaven. It is absolutely gorgeous, isn't it? It's absolutely brilliant. This is the best thing. Football brings people together, right? Oh, absolutely. What can I say?
0: Thank you, Pompey Gary. That was sent at 5:36 this morning, followed by this about 20 minutes later. Were you still sober?
1: And I never knew you could do the conga on your own.
0: Anyway, of course, great. England is one of the favourites, you know, third or fourth at the moment. But England beat Mexico 3-2. Norway, as I mentioned, beat Brazil 2-1. England will be playing Norway. Oh, well, I'm sorry, I liked you, Norway. Until now. And tonight at 9 p.m. Spanish time, another really important one. Well, they're all important now, aren't they? But Portugal, Spain is at 9 p.m. tonight. This is Spanish time, so an hour earlier in the UK. Just to run down just the ones coming up at 2 in the morning tonight, so early hours of Tuesday morning. It's Belgium, United States. Belgium, United States. That's at 2 a.m. Spanish time. There's a bit of controversy surrounding that. I'll tell you about it now. 6 p.m. What day is it? 6 p.m. tomorrow is Argentina, Egypt. And at 10 p.m. tomorrow is Switzerland, Colombia. So just so you know, Norway, England is next Saturday, this coming Saturday, the 11th of July at 11 p.m. So that'll be 10 p.m. in the UK, so a more reasonable time for the pubs to stay open. Plenty of images of people going to work this morning, sharing public transport and anything else with people who clearly had been imbibing. I see, Greg's, the vegan sausage roll people and everything else. They before the game, until this morning... This is a chain of fast food stuff in the UK, in case you're not familiar with it. Do they exist outside the UK? I think they are somewhere. I think in Mexico. No, maybe not. I don't know. Somewhere. But anyway, they issued a thing to all their staff. Mexican sandwiches benched ahead of kickoff. To show support for England as they face Mexico in the World Cup, we're removing our three Mexican sandwiches from sale in shops in England on Sunday, the 5th of July. Don't worry, they'll be back in the lineup on Monday. All right. Now, there was a bit of sort of unsportsmanship from Mexico fans. This is, they found out where they were staying, at the hotel they were staying at. This is before the game, at the wonderful Azteca Stadium in Mexico City. Lovely views of the mountains next to it, very dramatic. And they found out where the England team was staying. So they gathered, loads of them gathered, to try and basically make loads of noise to stop them sleeping. And they had to bring in the riot police. I mean, there were no conflict with the police, but they just kept them at some sort of distance. Mexico! Anyway, it didn't work. This is two Mexican girls who say, we're waiting for the player's arrival.
2: In especial, Jude Bellingham.
0: Especially Jude Bellingham. And Saka. I love Saka. And Harry Kane. We're here because we were told they were staying here, so we came to look for them only.
2: Yeah.
0: We're going to see them, take videos, support them. Obviously, we support Mexico. We come in peace. This guy, who's a Mexico fan, he says, clearly we came to support Mexico. and to not let the English sleep. But we're not allowed. The police are outside. What did they tell you? Anyway, the police, Mexican police, thank you. somebody suggested that the solution, anything like that happens again, is put them in the same hotel. You know, England and Mexico, same hotel. Well, I mean, so evens out.
3: Wrongdoing.
0: Perhaps. Now, here's a question. If England, you know, were to reach the final, it's on a Sunday at 10 p.m., right, the final, whoever's in it, Sunday 10 p.m. from New York. It's actually over the river in New Jersey, technically. Should it be a bank holiday in England? Well,
4: hypothetically, if England were to reach the final, it's on a Sunday at 10 p.m., should that be further than flexibility? Should that be a bank holiday the following day?
0: Well, I mean, hello, Wilf from Sky News. The fact that the question's even being asked surely is a damning indictment of those who rule us, or rule you. Of course it should be a blooming holiday. even Donald Trump, you know, stopped clocks and all. He's tweeted, Harry Kane of England is a great player. All right. I mean, he gets a few things right, but Christian on that says, typical Trump ignores the black dude who scored 2 goals in less than 90 seconds. Yeah, well, okay. The controversy I was mentioning is the fact that, there's a star player for the United States, Folarin Balogun, his name is, and he's available for the United States in their World Cup last tie. There's this game coming up against Belgium I mentioned. After his one-game ban was suspended by FIFA following an intervention by Donald Trump. I mean, does Infantino's corruption get any more evident? Is it that? This guy, the Balogun, Folarin Balogun, he's a 25-year-old striker, their star striker. He's the United States' top scorer at the tournament with 3 goals, and he was shown a straight red card for a foul on Tarik Muharemovic, who's a Bosnia-Herzegovina defender. He was given a straight red card for a foul on him. They won that 2-0, United States. FIFA said the automatic one-match ban would be suspended for a year. They didn't give any reason for it beyond citing a rule which allows punishments to be suspended. And Trump went on social media and thanked FIFA for reversing a great injustice. CBS News confirmed that Balogun's reinstatement came after Trump called FIFA president Gianni Infantino on Thursday. The Royal Belgian Football Association said it's astonished by FIFA's decision and is investigating all potential options in response. FIFA said, in line with Article 27 of the FIFA Disciplinary Code, the implementation of the match suspension is suspended for a probationary period of 1 year. If, this is their statement, if Folarin Balogun commits another infringement of a similar nature and gravity during the probationary period, the suspension shall be revoked and the sanction enforced without prejudice to any additional sanction imposed for the new infringement. And Trump spoke directly to Infantino about this. They spoke about the suspension. According to these sources that spoke to CBS, Infantino told the president that FIFA's disciplinary committee would look into it. Andrew Giuliani, who's the White House's FIFA task force leader, executive director, he's the son of Rudy Giuliani, you know, him, the leaking hair, former mayor of New York, Trump acolyte. Giuliani also spoke to Infantino about this situation. And Howard Lutnick, the Secretary of Commerce, also spoke to them about this. And later, Trump tweeted, thank you to, posted on Truth Social, thank you to FIFA for doing what was right and reversing a great injustice, President Donald J. Trump. The Belgian Football, Royal Belgian Football Association, pointed out that all previous red cards issued at the World Cup have automatically resulted in a suspension and that FIFA's decision is in direct contradiction of the competition regulations. Because, you know, if this had been done in the normal way, Belgium against the United States, they wouldn't be facing the US's star striker. So, you know, it's not academic for them. And the Belgians said, in order to safeguard the legitimate rights of all participating teams and to protect the fundamental principles of fair play in our sport, both at this FIFA World Cup and at future editions of the tournament, the RBFA is investigating all potential options. Marco Rubio, the Secretary of State, apparently weighed in. He was among those who demanded that the decision be reversed. When he was asked about it at a news conference, he said, it was great, they got screwed with that red card. And many media outlets in the United States are questioning, you know, like, well, so tell me how this sucker works. How come there's a red card? Because he's American? Is it anti-American? No. I think I nearly said the judge. Well, he is in a way. The referee was Brazilian. And he went to VAR and looked at the foul in slow motion and just said, yeah, absolutely. Red card. But Balogun's a former Arsenal forward. Shout out to Julie in Eastbourne, who's an Arsenal fan. I understand someone has to be. But he also opened the scoring against Bosnia, but he was sent off in the 64th minute after a tussle with Muharemovic for a looping ball. And as Balogun tried to shield the ball, Muharemovic managed to get in front of him as Balogun's boot returned to the ground. It landed on the back of the Bosnian's ankle and twisted his ankle. It was a Brazilian refugee. What am I like? Referee. It's like calling breakfast Brexit. I had a lovely Brexit this morning. The Brazilian referee, Rafael Klaus, he brandished the red card after he went to the pitch side monitor and he watched this super slow motion replay of the incident and the VAR, the video assistant referee. According to FIFA regulations, a red card, quote, automatically incurs suspension from the subsequent match, but the governing body may impose additional match suspensions and other disciplinary measures. For example, during the group stages of the tournaments, Asim Madibo, who's a Qatar midfielder, had his one-match suspension increased to 5 matches for his foul on Canada's Ismail Kone, who was left with a broken leg. There is actually a precedent for FIFA suspending a World Cup ban. Cristiano Ronaldo, Portugal's captain, of course, he was cleared to play in his country's opening match of the tournament despite a red card against the Republic of Ireland during the World Cup qualifiers. But this apparently is different with the qualifiers as opposed to once the thing has actually started, you know, in the US, Canada, Mexico this time around. And Ronaldo, he's 41 now. He was sent off for an elbow to Daro Shi's back during Portugal's 2-0 qualifying defeat in November. And initially received a 3-match ban. But he sat out a game against Armenia, and then FIFA suspended the rest of the ban for a year on the 25th of November, allowing Ronaldo to feature in Portugal's opening 2 World Cup matches. I mean, is it, you know, the fact that, you know, the Ronaldos and Pelés and Messis and, you know, the rest, they're star attractions, aren't they? You know, is it like the showbiz rather than football? Because many people say that one thing about football, as opposed to, you know, I don't know, horse racing, many other sports too, but is the integrity of the game, the honesty of the game, the, you know, I know there's a lot of drama queens out there that, you know, fall on as though they're about to, you know, die and then get up a couple of minutes later score a goal. But, you know, it's hard to cheat. Unlike, say, you know, horse racing, you can't, it's harder to tell, right? Anyway, on Thursday, Balogun, he became the 12th player to receive a red card at this World Cup, but he'll be the first not to serve a suspension. And this morning, the Belgian Foreign Minister, Maxime Prévot, criticised FIFA over that decision. He said, as a former football referee, I've always been committed to upholding the rules and ensuring decisions are fair. This decision clearly raises many questions. Even Sepp Blatter, you know, who was, the corruption seems so blatant that even Sepp Blatter's calling it out.
5: In a post on social media, President Trump, a friend of FIFA President Gianni Infantino, thanked World Football's governing body for, in his words, reversing a great injustice. But the former FIFA president, Sepp Blatter, has now made comments on the decision to defer the red card.
0: He said, let me just see, he said, well, I don't know if she's going to read it. Red

0: phone calls are overturned by rules, evidence and independent bodies.
1: And UEFA, so this is the European version of FIFA, which is global. Yeah, I know. Somebody doesn't know.
0: UEFA is saying that this decision has crossed a red line. They say that football is the most loved sport in the world because it is trusted, but you can't just wade in like this and make such an unprecedented, incomprehensible decision.
1: Many people, well, he's only just been re-elected, hasn't he? Infantino, not long ago. But of course, as always, there are calls for him to be booted out. Mikhail Richards, Wayne Rooney and Joe Hart discuss this.
2: To have it suspended for a year just makes a mockery of the whole tournament. Because like you said, if that happens again tonight, then someone else is going to be saying, well, you did it for one, you've done it for Ronaldo. All this is basically to keep the big stars in the competition.
3: When do the World Cup qualifiers start for the USA? So it mightn't even affect anything in terms of him missing a World Cup qualifier.
4: Yeah.
3: So it's not going to affect anything to do with the World Cup.
0: Yeah.
3: Because the suspension will be over after the year, in a year's time. So it's basically, it's brushed away because it's not going to affect anything.
5: None of this needed to be a conversation. No one would have questioned it. All right, it was a bit disappointing that he was going to miss the game, but the red card was the red card.
2: Yeah, we've got to be honest about the situation. It's left a bad taste in a lot of people's mouths, as it should as well, because when the integrity comes into question for a tournament that this is this big, the World Cup, all the stories we've talked about, and then for that to happen, it's just not good enough.
1: Leila Hamed says, is Macron going to call Trump now so Trump can call Infantino and then Infantino can ask an independent committee to review France's decisions too? Just trying to understand the new protocol. Indeed, in fact, there was, where's it gone? Recently FIFA suspended Nepal, the country, the mountain, the Himalayas, Nepal's football federation over government interference. Several federations have faced sanctions for the same reason, over government interference. Well, I mean, it's him, isn't it? It's him. Ruins everything.
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6: It's 1:30, la una y media, hora peninsular. Let us have a look. Ian and Camberley. Greg's, for what it's worth, I mentioned, because the first, what's it called? Weatherspoons. That is outside the UK or Ireland. I think they've got them in Ireland, haven't they? On the continent, let's say, is in Alicante Airport. I've not been. I've seen it. It looks, you know, all right. Greg's has opened its first international airport store at Tenerife South Airport, Tenerife, located airside in Terminal A near Passport Control and Burger King. Good company then. blah, blah, blah. Classic UK staples alongside Ireland-inspired items like Spanish omelette rolls. A Spanish omelette roll? Huh. Is that a thing in the Canaries? Get a Spanish omelette? Hang on. A French omelette, and Spanish, tortilla francesa and tortilla española. So española is, of course, eggs, salt, potatoes, onion. You can have it without the onion, but basically the onion. And a bit caramelized, a little sweetness to the omelette. And it shouldn't be completely solid, rock solid. It should be a little juicy. Some people don't like that. But that's really the ideal Spanish omelette. When they have competitions, it's a big thing. Then the winners tend to be just the right level of juiciness. So eggs, potatoes, onion, salt, olive oil. That's it. French omelette, tortilla francesa, is eggs. That's it. Salt. So I can imagine rolling up a French omelette, but a Spanish omelette roll? Ay, ay, ay. First it was the vegan rolls, and now they're coming for our... You can come for our pastries, but not our... omelette. Paul in Liverpool says UEFA. What is it? Yes, Paul. You're right, la. UEFA have issued a statement on the Balogun red card suspension. Just waiting for Pete Hegseth to declare that UEFA are 2 weeks away from acquiring nuclear weapons. Yeah. Lily on the Costa Blanca says one of the best matches ever. Politics should be kept out of football. We can't have one rule for Trump's favourites and different rules for the rest. The rules should be equally upheld, indeed. And Lily, who's in Spain, says it was difficult not to yell out loud and to remember to snider my neighbours. There's a sort of weird emoticon there. It was after 4 a.m. Oh, but that match, edge of the seat stuff, right to the last second. I'm glad you enjoyed it. Kurt, whose team is out, he's in Cologne in Germany, say everything is possible in a world. Well, he was a great footballer, of course, you know. But Kurt says everything is possible in a world where Wayne Rooney is now a pundit. Yeah. And let me just see. Richard in London. Yeah, the statement from UEFA, but I'll just read just the last couple of lines. Football is the most loved sport in the world because it is a beautiful game and is trusted because it is played everywhere with the same laws. A tournament is never a pure standalone. And if the tournament in question is the World Cup, this is UEFA speaking, a statement. And if the tournament in question is the World Cup, it has the power to drive positive or negative consequences on the game as a whole. We express our disbelief at such an unprecedented, incomprehensible and unjustifiable decision. Yeah. Let me see, because there's just quite a few things here. I'm just looking at the odds. The latest are 1, 2, 3, 4, 5, 6. Hang on. 1, 2, 3, 4, 5, 6, 7, 8. So of 8, I'll give them in reverse order, a bit of the tension. 8th favourite is Morocco. Woohoo, neighbours. 7th favourite's the United States. Woohoo, the hosts. Colombia, go on, is 6th. Then it's Portugal. Then 4th favourite is Spain. 4th. I think right at the start, when this whole thing kicked off, literally, Spain was favourite, wasn't it? And then England was 2nd and France was 3rd. But now Spain is 4th favourite. England's 3rd favourite. Argentina's 2nd and France is still favourite. Where's it gone? You know, Daniel Hannan, Lord Hannan, made Lord by who? Boris Johnson or Liz Truss, some idiot. You know, the guy that's wrong about everything, the guy that said, nobody's talking about threatening our place in the single market. We could be like Norway. You know, the big Brexit liar, one of them, who for some reason keeps getting paid money by the Telegraph to write his bile, his nonsense. He's still a conservative. You know, I don't know why he hasn't got over to Reform. The glove fits better for him. Mel Stride, conservative, was asked about a racist tweet from Dan Hannan regarding FIFA. This is, here you go.
7: You talk about the toxicity in politics and the need to be a good centre-right party. Do you think tweets like this from one of your own peers is particularly toxic? A French friend phones. I tell him I'm surprised that he's not watching the French-Senegal match. He makes a peculiarly Gallic noise that I can only describe as a vocal shrug. Quotes, the legal immigrants are playing the illegal immigrants. Is that toxic?
8: Well, I don't know the context to that.
7: There is no context.
8: I haven't seen it. I don't know the context to that. So
7: what context could there possibly be? He's suggesting that all the French players are legal immigrants and all the Senegalese players are illegal immigrants.
8: Right, okay. Well, look, as I say, I don't know the full context of that. I'm not getting drawn into specific tweets and anything
7: he's
8: of that nature.
7: He's a conservative peer.
8: What we've got to do, Lewis, is to, as a party, continue to be the grown-ups in the room in a world in which Labour are palpably destroying our country and our economy.
7: It's a racist tweet. Let's be honest.
8: I'm not going to get drawn into all of that.
6: Richard says, tussle my ass, almost broke his Achilles. Yeah. Serious. Now, our Ursula and co, of course, have been in Ireland, in Cork specifically, which is the hometown of Micheál Martin, the Taoiseach, the Prime Minister. And, you know, because Ireland is running the European Union, setting the agenda, basically, for the next 6 months until the end of this year, having taken over from Cyprus. And, well, here's a question. Is, you know, what's it like to support England as an Irish person? Well, let's find out for Foyle, Arms and Hog.
9: Which game are you watching?
10: England.
9: Oh, so I suppose you want them to lose. Why? Because you are Irish and you always want England to lose?
10: Oh, come on, man. That's such an outdated stereotype.
9: So you actually want England to win?
10: No. Not exactly.
9: So you don't want them to win?
10: No.
9: But you don't always want them to lose either?
10: Sort of.
9: I don't understand.
10: You see, I like their individual players. I watch them all the time, you know? It's just when they come together as a team, I find it hard.
9: Hard?
10: Yeah.
9: So it's not because of the colonial bit?
10: Oh, no, we're past that.
9: Or Brexit?
10: Nah.
9: Or Jeremy Clarkson?
10: Possibly, but no, no.
9: Then why?
10: It might be because they're such shit winners.
9: No, they're very good winners. In fact, they were finalists in the last two European championships.
10: Oh, my God, don't remind me. Nearly the two worst days of my life. No, what I mean is they're really annoying when they win. You know, they just won't shut up about it.
9: This is true.
10: Yeah, I mean, like, they're still singing about 1966. It was 60 years ago.
9: Yeah, get over it.
10: Yeah.
9: Well, I have been living in Ireland for 6 months, and I have heard 12 times already about Italia 90, Paul McGrath, the penalty save. I mean...
10: God, I think I even told you about that.
9: Twice. I think I know the reason for all of this.
10: Oh, yeah?
9: You see, I think the Irish people have a lot more in common with the English than they are likely to admit.
10: Nah, that's not true.
9: And their successes highlight your failures.
10: You're gonna think you can stop
9: now? See, you're in a silent competition with each other that I don't think the English are even aware of.
10: Okay, Jürgen, so you're kind of new to this country, but if you want to continue to enjoy your time here, I suggest you never say anything like that again.
9: This is good advice.
10: Yeah.
9: But if you don't want England to win, and you don't want them to lose... then what is it that you want, Seamus?
10: I think it'd be okay if they got to, like, the third place playoff.
9: The only game in the World Cup for you cannot win the World Cup.
10: Yeah, yeah, exactly. So if I know there's no chance of them winning, I think I'd be happy for them to win.
9: I think you have many problems.
10: Hey, you guys did all right, didn't you? I mean, Germany, first of all, you got to the World Cup. Then you got out of your group and you only barely got knocked out. And then...
9: it was an absolute disgrace. Complete and utter nonsense. There will be an investigation. There will be hell to pay. Harry Kane scored.
10: Ah, good for him.
9: But England are still losing.
10: Great.
6: Anyway, that was then. Pamela from Dublin, an Alfasdale P. Pamela sent me, she says, on WhatsApp, of course, as you're all welcome to do, no mention of the poor wee child, 14 years of age, found in a storm drain. Shame on you. Do listen to the BBC podcast, The State of Us, full of lies. BBC puppet Ritson. And I just answered her on WhatsApp, said, no idea what you're talking about. And Pamela from Dublin says, of course, I vaguely, you know, Pamela, you've got your, you know, you've got disappearing messages turned on, so I can't look back at our conversation. But I seem to remember you were particularly nasty a while back. What is it? I think I remember saying, are you unhappy? Is it your lawyers who've suggested that you have disappearing messages turned on? Do enlighten me. Brexit was mentioned there in that little sketch from Foil Arms and Hogs, in case you're wondering who they are, three guys that they do tours around, if you get a chance to see them, they're funny guys from Ireland. And Brexit was mentioned, and just a little bit, just so John in Meekers doesn't think I've forgotten his favourite topic, he said ironically. Neil Kinnock, Lord Kinnock, on this, just a little aside, as it was mentioned.
11: The only patriotic thing to do is to get us back into the European Union.
12: Yeah.
11: It's as raw and as basic as that.
12: Yeah.
11: If you love your country and the people who live under the flag and just saluting the flag, you will want to get us back into the European Union. All the other options are not patriotic. They are not serving the national interest.
12: And I looked up, because I couldn't quite remember, but the referendum in 1975... 67% pro.
11: Yes.
12: Could we get to those numbers again? Could we get more?
11: As we need to do.
12: Yeah.
11: If we want to stay in for 40-odd years.
12: Yeah. Is it possible?
11: I think it is. Especially if over the coming years, we didn't just stand there on the White Cliffs and shout, we envy you. We're really sorry we left. Across the channel. But say, we understand that any deal that we make to get back in to the European Union and the single market must have mutual, heavy italics, mutual advantages. And we know what you can bring to us by giving us access, unimpeded access, to the biggest market. Here's what we can help you with. Science, technology, green transition, the best music in the world. That mixture of commercial and cultural, hard economic, but we'll be able to develop and exploit much more when it's 500 million of us instead of 60 million of us.
12: Yeah.
11: Straightforward as that.
12: Yeah.
11: And the other thing is, do it for the kids. They didn't get a chance to have a say.
6: Do you remember back in 2019, you know, Jonathan Pye, I played for you from time to time. This is a warning, you know, for those of you in the UK when the general election comes round, because they can change the name to Reform, the Brexit Party, but it's the same gang, it's the same outfit that got us into this mess. Don't give a damn about, you know, oh, look at the growth compared to Germany and whatever. It's the amount of money lost, the up to 8% of GDP, is because of Brexit. You know, analysed by people, do this, not just one guy. So it would have been 8% bigger had it not been for these snake oil salesmen. But of course, when the general election comes up, well, you know, got to give him a chance. I mean, they did it twice with Trump. The second time was the most egregious. They knew him. And of course, the second time is Project 2025 is nowhere like, you know, the restraining people in the room are no longer there. And this administration, the court of King Trump. So vote.
13: You remember the last European election, Tim? No, of course you don't, because no one really gave a shit last time. Did they? All the time before, the only people that normally give a shit about the European elections are the people who fucking hate the EU. The rest of us don't give a shit. Can we all be fucking honest about that, please? 36% turnout at the last EU election. It's a fucking embarrassment. No one gave a fuck. I can't stand it. Oh, I love the EU. I'm gutted about Brexit. Oh, right, so how did you vote in the previous EU? Well, I can't. Let me think. Well, fuck off then. You're just as much to blame as anyone else for getting Farage to where he is. And your lack of engagement is half the reason we're in this fucking mess. You can't just blame it all on Nigel. What I'm saying is, if people actually give a fuck, then they have to go out and vote. If not, shut the fuck up. Thanks, Sarah. Well, the Liberal Democrats are hoping to have a successful night on
6: Thursday. I hope I caught them all. That's the thing is, Jonathan Pye, I forgot his name now, Tom's, that's his character, you know, as the reporter. But he did, a while back, he did a series of a few for the New York Times, like video posts. So he had to tailor it for an American audience, stuff that they'd understand. But there was no effing and blinding in it, which is a delight for me because it saves me, you know, 10 minutes, whatever it is, 15 minutes, depends, you know, to go through the whole thing and make sure I catch them all. Anyway. Richard says, I ain't surprised to see Fagash's ratings. Nige. I ain't surprised to see Fagash's ratings over the past year where his rhetoric and scandals haven't gone down well with the public. What does surprise me is that the Tories have not improved in the polls as Bad Enoch's as Bad Enoch's ratings have improved. She's been all right in Prime Minister's Questions, hasn't she, lately? That won't be back till September, I think, now. Especially when you remember she's facing the most unpopular government and PM since polling began. As for the wider voting intention polls at this moment, given the expected coronation of Andy Burnham, I wouldn't read too much into the voting intentions. I'd wait until 3 months after he becomes Prime Minister before overanalyzing the polls then. Yeah. And the question for Uncle Nige, you say, is how he can turn things around. There's talk, I mean, there's talk of him, maybe he'll quit because of the money stuff. I don't mean quit because he's embarrassed, but that, you know, he's apologising or anything, backtracking on the 5 million quid donation. But because, well, there's more money to come. He's the second richest MP, I think, by income after Rishi Sunak, which is, you know, private independent money, whatever. I don't think there were any accusations of Sunak, you know, not declaring money and then, you know, being inclined to legislate or promote policies that directly favour the person giving him the money, i.e. Nigel Farage on cryptocurrency. But, you know, I mean, if he does quit, it's too much and it's too dangerous for me, you know, milkshakes and worse maybe. That's obviously bad. It could be acid, you know, next time, hopefully not. Ever. But maybe because it's, if I do go into that, then I won't make as much money. I reckon he'll stay, just the power of being Prime Minister and being an ex-Prime Minister, like Liz Truss. He'll always be an ex-Prime Minister who becomes Prime Minister and can make even more money. So I think, on balance, he probably won't quit for that reason. Even if it's got to make a little bit of a pause, he'll try and do a Trump. But if he can do a little bit of a pause while he's Prime Minister, the money will be greater afterwards. That's what I reckon. The odds, just looking at Polymarket, they give it an 18% chance, roughly 17-18% chance that he'll quit, so not there. Pompey Gary says, there you go then, if you don't vote, don't moan. God, I've got a hangover. Drink lots of water. I mean, anyway, but really, seriously, I know it's so obvious, but alcohol dehydrates, as I guess we all know, even if it's loads of beers. You'd think, well, it's got water in it. I know. Drink lots and lots of water. Drink anyway. I'm gonna follow my own advice. Have a little beer. I mean, water. Oops, it's water. But just, I'm doing this to ram it home. It's from the River Segura, apparently. Not, you know, when it gets to Torrevieja, Guardamar del Segura, but up in the mountains of Jaén, where it's born, inland from Granada. I didn't get it myself. It says that on the bottle. just with that, and you'll find you won't have a hangover. You know, you might have to go to the loo in the middle of the night if you've drunk loads of water before you go to sleep, but that's what I'd suggest. Thank you, Pompey. Chris in Matisvinda in Murcia. Would it help if I said head office? A tenner for the electric. No, an FM issue. There's an FM issue in Murcia for 5 days or something. Do we have your dulcet tones intermingled with the Spanish station, which is mostly in the ascendancy? In fact, yeah, I've seen somewhere else on an internal group, 96.3 FM, I think it is. It's being dealt with. Yeah, so thank you, Eamon, and the team, because Eamon's physically not up there in Murcia. That's for the team. You get another one when it's sorted. thank you, Chris. Is it Chris? It's spelled C-R-I-C. Christopher. Chris. I guess it's Chris. Interesting way, unless it's a typo. You're talking about the weather. Where's it gone? You know, there have been forest fires in Portugal, in Spain, in two I know of. I mean, there are more, but up in Galicia in the northwest and in Catalonia, Barcelona, of course, around there. But the Spanish National Weather Service, AEMET, has extended its special heat wave warning. The current hot spell was originally expected to end tomorrow, but they say it'll now last at least until Wednesday. I'm just looking at my computer here. It says it's 32 degrees Celsius outside me now. It's not in here. I've got the air conditioning on, I think. It's not making a noise, but it's on quiet, you know, because of the mic. So it'll last at least until Wednesday. They say it could even stretch into Thursday. And then temperatures are finally expected to start dropping a bit. Still eminently swimmable. For me, the ideal temperature is get into the swimming pool or the sea. I know it's slightly different, but get into the pool and it's just a nice, cozy, comfy, nice temperature. That, whatever that is, that's the ideal. In a statement on social media, AEMET, Spanish Met Office, warned of very high day and night temperatures across all of Spain and the Balearics through at least until Wednesday. Intense heat also affecting the Canary Islands. They describe the risk as significant, even extraordinary, and have urged people to take precautions. Drink water, stay in the shade, all of that. Shades over your windows. I guess most in Spain have that. You know, you keep it dark in the daytime and then you can open them up at night, particularly if you've got mosquito net, you know, would help, depending where you are. But today is expected to be the peak of this particular heat wave. Temperatures are going to climb further up in Cantabria, so Santander, up north of Madrid. Sometimes it's said Cantabria's the northern port of Madrid and Alicante is the southern port of Madrid, sometimes said. But the Ebro Valley, so that goes down from Tarragona into the Mediterranean, the biggest river in Spain, longest river. And Galicia as well in the northwest, there's a shift in sea winds. And that's expected to bring a lot of cooling relief there. Hopefully not too much wind with those forest fires, of course, because wind is the enemy of firefighters. And so they're saying that today could reach up to 39 Celsius in old money, 102 Fahrenheit. And in Valencia, Mallorca as well, could top 40 or 104 Fahrenheit, something like that. And then in the south, southwest, so Andalusia and around Murcia, a bit further south, again, about 41 degrees Celsius, 106 Fahrenheit. The Guadalquivir Valley in the south, that's the river that goes up to Seville. All that valley gets notoriously hot. They're expecting it to go up to 42 Celsius today around there. So just something something to bear in mind. Trump, by the way, has tweeted a photo of him with Giorgia Meloni. You know, the spat is where he said, she begged me for a photo at the G7 meeting. She begged me, and I didn't have to do it, but I felt sorry for her because she's so unpopular. And she made a statement, which I played to you, saying, neither Italy nor I beg. And her popularity went up. And she said, you check your own popularity. Stay out of, you know, keep your nose out of mine. And she was supposed to be the Trump whisperer, the one that got on with him, especially now Orban's, you know, been given the boot for now. And there's a picture of some summit, it might have been the G7, where she's looking at him, what looks like an adoring smile. But she is shorter than many of them. So she does look up, and have you seen the thing she does? Like she shakes hands and sort of leans back and looks, and it's very friendly. She seems to be, you know, she seems to have emotional intelligence when she's meeting her fellow world leaders. But Trump has posted on Truth Social that picture, and he's just put, restraining order needed. I mean, really? Right, okay. Right, let's see, Joe. No, that is it. All right. The stuff that's not for air is ideally, you know, you can send it to me 24/7, but ideally not when I'm on air. I'll speak to you after the news.
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1: Shortage of interceptor missiles meant none of the 23 Russian ballistic missiles launched at Kiev overnight were shot down. At least 17 people were killed. President Zelensky urged Ukraine's NATO allies to take strong decisions at their summit on Tuesday. Sarah Rainsford is in Kiev.
2: Looking at a massive rescue and recovery operation here. There's a building which is 9 stories high, a block of flats, and it has a big hole through the middle of it. Apartments have just collapsed. And this is just one of the scenes of destruction here in Kyiv this morning that people woke up to after an air raid that lasted 6 hours. One of the key things that I noticed from the statistics is that Ukraine is struggling to intercept those missiles now. And that's why President Zelensky has put out a call to all Ukraine's allies to supply more of the air defence missiles and systems that this country badly needs.
1: At least 25 people have been killed in 2 days of prison riots in Sri Lanka. The riots at Nagombo Prison, north of Colombo, were sparked by an inmate informing on a drug trafficking operation inside. Charles Haviland reports.
3: Violence inside the Nagombo jail started on Sunday, with inmates said to have grabbed prison guns. 2 people were killed and dozens injured. Later, groups of male prisoners and women from an adjoining section climbed onto rooftop demanding to be released. Fresh violence erupted on Monday when inmates tried to rush the prison entrance. Security forces were deployed and multiple gunshots heard from inside the prison. Riots have periodically broken out in Sri Lanka's overcrowded prisons, but this is the worst in years.
1: A sea of people have filled central Tehran to observe the slow procession of the coffin containing the body of the late Supreme Leader Ali Khamenei, killed on the first day of the US-Israel air bombardment. Our correspondent Lise Doucette is there, reporting on condition her material is not used by the BBC's Persian service. The restrictions applied to other international media.
4: The spectacle now unfolding on a route which slices right through the city, taking the funeral cortege, inching its way through millions of mourners, is one face of the city. It's the face that the Iranian leaders who've emerged from the weeks of war want the world to see, a message of strength and also what they call resistance and revenge as well, the refrain that's rising from these crowds.
1: Hamas has dissolved the body that's governed Gaza for nearly 2 decades, clearing the way for a Palestinian technocratic committee to implement civilian rule. The transitional committee was created by President Trump's Board of Peace in the wake of the ceasefire agreement with Israel. This is the latest world news from the BBC.
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7: This is your Spanish news. Spain's main opposition party, the right-wing People's Party, has reached a coalition government with the far-right Vox Party to continue governing in the southern region of Andalusia, securing Juanma Moreno a third term as regional president in a deal widely viewed as a potential rehearsal for Spain's next general election. The agreement, announced just hours before a decisive parliamentary vote last week, returns Moreno to office after he secured the backing of Vox's regional MPs, ending weeks of negotiations following May's regional election. The pact carries significance beyond Andalusia. Under the country's decentralized political system, the Andalusian regional government has extensive powers over areas including healthcare, education and housing. It also marks the 4th PP-Vox governing agreement in recent months, following similar coalition deals in Extremadura, Aragon y Castilla y León, reinforcing a political alliance that could be replicated nationally if Spain's next general election again produces a hung parliament. Singer Rosalía has made a significant donation to UNICEF to help children affected by earthquakes in Venezuela. This was confirmed by the organization on their social media. The aid will be used to cover basic needs such as clean water, medical care, and shelter for children and families who've lost their homes. UNICEF publicly thanked Rosalía for her gesture through their social media, highlighting the impact of the contribution, although the exact amount donated has not been specified. Some reports suggest the figure could be around $2 million, but it's not yet been officially confirmed. UNICEF estimates that around 680,000 children need assistance in Venezuela following the earthquake, which so far has left more than 2,000 dead and 11,000 injured. And finally, Cristiano Ronaldo has admitted this World Cup will be his last and stressed he leaves with no regrets ahead of Portugal's last 16 clash with neighbours Spain in Dallas this evening. The 41-year-old, playing at a record 6th World Cup, made the comment at the end of a press conference in which he insisted he would end his career on his own terms. Spain's progress through the tournament so far, which saw them drop their group before defeating Austria in the last 32, has prompted manager De La Fuente's side to be likened to the team that won the title in South Africa in 2010. To think that we might be compared to a squad from the past really makes me proud, he said. That was a spectacular team, a brilliant team. Spain play Portugal tonight at 9 p.m. If you're thinking of eating in a Spanish restaurant, I would urge you to reconsider your plans. And that's your Spanish news.
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16: Hot!
15: That was the weather with Greta Thunberg.
14: In case you missed it.
16: Hot!
14: We'll just have a little look at, Ukraine, briefly. The terrible situation overnight. Yet another one. It's almost like lashing out because Ukraine, I've seen quite a bit of footage of really slow-looking drones, but when there are loads of them, we're all facing this. Our expensive missiles, Mark Rutte pointed it out just yesterday again, that our expensive missiles to shoot down a drone. We saw this in the Middle East with, the GCC countries shooting at Iranian drones, a $20,000 drone, or it varies, being shot down with a $1 million missile. How long can you keep that up? Zelensky's keen to stress constantly that they're targeting part of the war effort. They're not firing at, and with missiles as well, they're not firing at like Patriot types. They're not firing at civilian infrastructure. Really, I'm pained to say that. They all say that. But the particular thing, remember, is that the last thing he wants is Trump to go, Mr. Compromat with his mate Vladimir, not Vladimir, but Vladimir, to say, we're selling these missiles to the Europeans, so they give them to Ukraine, because that's what's happening. And then they're bombing Moscow. Then we're not going to do it, so we're going to stop the supply. That's the last thing that he wants, because Trump would go, I'm a reasonable guy, but you can't be bombing Moscow. Anyway, we'll come to that in a moment, but a couple of you, and Joe, the latest here, says, what happened if you abandoned the slot, the woke drink of the day? It's been a while. It's summer, so I'll let you know. Well, the woke drink of the day is actually a soup. I told you I was going to have a look. I had some lovely cold lettuce soup in Mallorca years ago. Not every day, but regularly. And there's the beetroot. Is it borscht? Borscht? The cold beetroot soup? There's gazpacho andaluz, of course. Probably the most famous. Nobody makes cold soup better than the Andalusians. The Andalusians make... Nobody makes better soup. Cold soup. Gazpacho andaluz, but I made a thing called first time ever, and I'll do it again because it was a hit. My parents tried some. I don't think people were just being nice. A Dutch neighbor, she had some. A couple of Spanish neighbors. A German neighbor. That was it. They ran out of soup by then. It's called, many of you may well be familiar with it, but it's called okroshka. Okroshka. There are different ways. I did have a look. There's some beer-made stuff that you can get in Russia, but maybe in Ukraine and maybe Poland, that part of the world. But I couldn't get it here. But with kefir, I saw someone say with buttermilk, a German recipe, buttermilk, but no, apparently not. I mean, it's similar-ish, but kefir is what you want to use. and you can get it everywhere. You know, it used to be exotic, I guess, once upon a time. But you can get it in Consum and Mercadona, and I guess, you know, if you're in the UK, Tesco's, and if you're in Ireland, it's Super Value. So what's in it? It's really easy. It's cold soup. The only thing you have to cook are the potatoes. Boil the potatoes, right, and boiled eggs. You can buy boiled eggs. I bought boiled eggs. Is that cheating? I've never bought boiled eggs. I was treated them with suspicion. But I bought boiled eggs, like ready boiled, you know, everything. I know. You could even buy rice in a jar, made, cooked. And I had a look, and they're Class A, whatever, camperos, you know, free range, free in quotes. They're not more expensive, you know, boiled or unboiled eggs. Anyway, so this thing is, for example, for four people, three medium waxy potatoes. I used whatever potatoes there were, loose, because I didn't want to have loads because of the heat. I'm not going to put them in the fridge. And I haven't got a pantry, you know, proper shaded. I suppose I could use a cupboard. It's all pretty hot in the kitchen. Unless I open the fridge door, put my head in. So potatoes, three potatoes, four large eggs, right? This is for four people. Cooked ham. The German recipe said, oder Putenbrust, which is turkey breast. The Russians would, you know, shoot you for that. Ham, there's a sausage type thing that they use. Germans in Lidl, so they use like Frankfurter types, but cooked ham. And I went to the meat counter and I ordered a slice of, I said, which is your best boiled ham? I'm not normally into boiled ham, but it was, you know, fit. Because I wanted it thicker so I could make little sort of chunks. Because if you buy it ready packed in the fridge section of the supermarket, they're a bit thin, yeah? So just get a slice of that. Cucumber, one or two, depending on the size. A few radishes, four radishes, but I put quite a few. Oh, chopped really quite small, like a centimetre, half a centimetre. The Russian idea is that when you take a spoonful of this stuff, you've got a bit of everything in every mouthful. The radishes, spring onions, put three spring onions in. Fresh dill, that's the key. That's what elevates the whole thing. Fresh dill. You can buy it everywhere in Spain, Spanish supermarkets. Tarragon, that's a challenge, but dill everywhere. Big handful of fresh dill, chop it all up. A litre of kefir, that's two normal big bottles of 500, yeah? So two of those, and half a litre of water, chilled water, cold water. They say sparkling, some of them do it with sparkling water, but apparently the babushkas, you know, the Russian grannies and that, it's still water. Sparkling water. A teaspoon of Dijon mustard, half a lemon, the juice of it, salt and pepper. That's it. Mix it all up. It is sublime, whatever the word for that is in Russian. If you want, despite all of that, if you're interested, I'll send you the recipe on WhatsApp. if you're interested. Just say okroshka, spell it right. No, just say soup on WhatsApp. Say soup and I'll send you the recipe if you're interested. It genuinely was delicious. It's really healthy, so refreshing. And it, you know, it's best, in fact, the next day. Make it, put it in the fridge, keep it cold and have it the next day. If you're interested.
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14: Pompey Gary has been drinking rum with Lucozade. The Lucozade to give you the energy to get another rum. I see. One of Pompey's, I think it's an old one, but it's a good one. Pompey's recurrent themes is don't drink and drive. You'll only spill it. Lucozade. Didn't they give, was it pregnant women? No. In the UK, in England, I don't know if the Scots and the Welsh and the Irish are the same, but a typical thing, you'd visit people in hospital and would be a bottle of Lucozade. Is it like the Red Bull of its day? I think it's years since I've tried it. Slightly disgusting. I have a can of Iron Brew. Actually, it's in my fridge. I should put it in the cupboard because it's occupying valuable space because no one likes it. I hadn't drunk Iron Brew, the Scottish fizzy drink made with girders, for years. And I saw it. I thought, well, I'll, because I've got a selection. Mostly there's, well, you know, the stuff you have in beers and Coca-Cola, full or light and all of that, lemonade. And then just a few weird ones. I just thought I'd get a can, you know, in case you've got, well, in case you're friends and you go, what would you like? Well, look, have a look, take your pick. There's a selection. You don't get like 20 grapefruit fizzy Schweppes juices things. But I got Iron Brew. I thought, you know, some German or Spanish or Ukrainian, whatever, Iranian, I'm thinking of the neighbours, Romanian, Nepalese neighbours, make them victims. We had to go through it. You try it. Not popular. Not popular. Everyone thinks it's quite disgusting. Stout for iron. That's right. They used to give people a pint of Guinness, didn't they? In pregnant women. I suppose. I mean, it makes you feel better, I suppose. I know. It's lovely. The black Irish gold. Yeah. Okay. Well, yeah. I mean, Lucozade with rum. Very popular among people, I think, on like the strip in Benidorm, they call it, the square, Calle Girona, Plaza Mayor, Calle, whatever it's called, Mallorca, is a Red Bull and vodka. I mean, it's not Red Bull, and the vodka's from God knows where. Garrafón, you'd say in Spanish. A garrafa is like a carafe. You know, take your own and fill it up from the tap. So cheap vodka, and the Red Bull isn't Red Bull, it's some more energy drink. Fine, what do you expect for, you know, a quid or all-inclusive? But that's been popular for some years, hasn't it? You know, get rat backsided and no energy to carry on. A friend who used to drink it a bit too much in Madrid, red wine was his thing. And he cut back dramatically, and instead of, you know, buying a sort of €5, €4, €5, €6 bottle of red wine, he just switched to €30 bottle of wine. But he'd have a glass, just one glass in the evening with a meal, and then, you know, put the little thing in that you've got, the ones that take the air out, the stopper on top, which are readily, you can buy them in the Chinese shops even, I think, you know. Just save it. So have a nice, a decent, I mean, that's, you know, you don't have to spend that much, but have a good one, but just less of it. And he said it turned his life around. Richard says, liar. Oh, God, Jesus Christ, on a bike. Why the F would you buy boiled eggs? And he says, liar, Mercadona charged 35 cents a boiled egg, which is double the price of fresh ones. Well, go to Consum then, is all I can tell you. I'll take photographic evidence. And then tomorrow, if anyone wants it, I'll post it to you. A few of you telling me soup. I will give you the soup recipe during the next ad break, which is coming up in a moment. Peter and Bedelman and Acostina. Hi, Stephen. Great show as always. Thank you. Amanda, soup. Somebody new. Who are you? Can I just ask you, your phone number is something I'm not going to say on air. It ends 90. Just curiosity, could you tell me who you are and where you are? I don't need or want your home address. And
19: Gary says, when I drove, I can't do it. I can't do any accents really, but Portsmouth. War. No, that's more, it's West Country, isn't it? War, my lover. Gary says, when I drove home last night, a policeman stopped me and said, you're drunk. I said, you don't expect me to walk home like this, do you? He says, only joking, I drink responsibly. Thank you. Richard says, consume is dearer than Mercadona. I know, apparently, it's just closer. So think of the energy I'd expend walking another 5 minutes to Mercadona. No, it's a bit longer than that, 10 minutes a walk. I did a calculation back in the day with a bit of, you know, help from the computer. And it was something, I can't remember, rings a bell, 8%. That on average, a basket of goods is 8% more expensive in consumer than it is in Mercadona. You know, forget all your fancy statistics. Maybe one day, just for you, I will buy things that I need anyway, or want to buy, and I'll think of something that all of them have this. Okay, here's an, I've got a mission for you, I've got a job for you. As my dad always says, words of dread since I was a kid or a teenager. He'd say, hey, Stephen, I've got a lovely little job for you. Alarm bells. Okay, so you guys, I've got a lovely little job for you. Just think about it. I was thinking, I'll go to Consum, not maybe not on the same day, Consum, Mercadona, Lidl and Aldi. There's Mendoza here, which is a bit fancier. It's a bit, they have lots of Waitrose products. It's two, I went to school with a family, you know, they're from here. They've got two supermarkets. So not them, because you couldn't compare. But I'll go to Consum, Mercadona, Lidl and Aldi. I'm not going to bother going to Carrefour. Can't be backsided. It's too far. Fit a strap behind Benidorm. And I'll buy the exact same, I was going to say 10 things. Now, let's keep it simple. I'll buy the exact same five things. So think of five things that might be typical. They have to be like for like. So if it's own brand, then it's own brand. I'll buy five things. Will that do it? Five things, the same thing, and I'll report back to you. And then we don't have to theorize.

0: one family is like bombed in their tent, then, you know, yeah, well, why are you going to mention them? Because there are so many. And therefore you end up not mentioning any of them. So either tomorrow or the next day, I'm going to dig in, not for the whole program, but just bring us up to date of where we are on this whole Shine a Light show. But I will just briefly mention Ukraine. If we have time, Nigel Farage and his bungs, of course, Ar-Ursula in Cork must do her first. We'll do Ukraine first, and then we'll have a look at Ar-Ursula in Ireland.
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0: 2:28, las 2:28 minutos. So a wave of Russian missiles and drones has struck Kyiv on the eve of a NATO summit in Turkey. That's 2 days, tomorrow and Wednesday in Ankara. Donald Trump's expected. Some are saying that Trump is going to have a little side talk of bilateral with President Zelensky. Mark Rutte, the Secretary General, he was asked about that, and he said, we're not confirming whether he's going to turn up or not. I don't know. He always turns up, doesn't he? But seems to anyway. We'll see. But the Office of the Attorney General in Kyiv said in total 14 people have died and

0: 117 have been injured in Kyiv. Heavy damage to apartment blocks and buildings. Timur Tikhachenko, the head of Kyiv's regional military administration, said, sadly, this isn't the final toll. Rescue operations are still ongoing. Dozens of people were hospitalized, including several children, he said. The Russian Defense Ministry has confirmed that they did it. Who else? But they confirmed that they used long-range weapons and drones to carry out what they called a massive attack on Kyiv and other locations. In a Telegram post, the Russian ministry said it had hit military and energy facilities in Kyiv and the surrounding area, as well as military airfields in several other regions. So, wow, so those Ukrainian soldiers, they're young, aren't they? You know, if they hit them and injured them. So you could join the army now, age 4 in Ukraine, it would seem, if Russia's telling the truth. This onslaught began shortly after 1 a.m. this morning, and it lasted for hours, striking at least 15 multi-story residential buildings. And Tikhachenko said these are places where people slept and lived their ordinary lives. Now, you could say, well, propaganda, but the journalists are allowed to be in Kyiv, unlike Gaza. They're allowed there. So count them. We'll spot them, the 50, you know, it's undoubtedly true. In the historic Podilsky district, 4 residential buildings were hit and a 9-story block was largely destroyed from the 5th floor up, with survivors trapped in rubble. So 5th floor, whatever, however many floors, 10, 15 floors, it collapsed, but the bottom 5 stayed up. They're all collapsed. People stuck in the rubble, but not even ground floor, which you imagine how hard it is then for them to sort of get people out from under that rubble. And this morning, rescuers used a ladder truck to try and reach them. Lingering flames this morning. Firefighters trying to put those out. And this overnight barrage last night comes days after at least 31 people were killed in Russian strikes on Kyiv in the early hours of last Thursday. That's the deadliest assault on the city this year. Both sides are intensifying their long-range attacks now. It's not the battlefront. So Ukraine firing at Moscow and Russia firing at Kyiv as well. Ukraine's Air Force said, so this is Ukraine's Air Force saying this, that Russia had used, in this one last night, the early hours of this morning, they used, so it started at 1 a.m. Was it 1 a.m. it started? Just after 1 a.m. I mean, people do this in war, but it terrorizes the population, right? You think, well, go to bed. Well, not well. I mean, presumably they're all in the, you know, basements in the metro and so on, the underground. The Ukrainians say that Russia last night used 68 missiles, including 23 ballistic and 6 super and hypersonic weapons, as well as 351 drones in the attack. You know, the hypersonic weapons, it says it in the name, hypersonic, speed of sound. Hyper, I don't know if it's 3 times the speed of sound. Basically, they're just almost impossible to catch, you know, with air defense systems. No Iron Dome really would be able to withstand that, it would seem. After the attack, Zelensky called for strong decisions from NATO. You know, he said the USA and Europe have enough strength to stop this terror. He was speaking on Saturday, before this, to the OSCE, the Organization for Security and Cooperation in Europe, their 33rd annual session. And just under a minute, this, but he spoke to them in English.
1: We are doing everything we can to defend Ukraine, all of Europe, and the European way of life. Please stay active. Please help us bring our people home from Russian captivity. Our children, prisoners of war, civilian hostages, including 3 OSCE officials. And please keep helping us protect our people through your political leadership and practical decisions. Please also support our efforts for diplomacy so that this war ends through negotiations and not through more destruction, which is exactly what Russia wants. help make sure our air defense, our Patriot systems never, never run out of the missile they need. That is what saves lives. We are doing
0: President Zelensky speaking on Saturday via video link. Yesterday, I see that President Putin has invited Donald Trump to visit Russia. What do you reckon? Has he invited him or told him? Probably the former. It was a phone call. It lasted for an hour and a half. And Putin also congratulated Trump on the US 250th anniversary of its independence from us. Do you want to come back? The translation would say is that the war is going badly and Putin needs to try blagging Trump to get him back on side. You would think, right? What else? Maybe one-to-one, maybe there's a chance to sort of reveal a bit more of the compromat, if there is any. As I've said, I have no proof of compromat, other than the fact that if Putin did have blackmailable stuff on Trump, whether sexual or financial, and the implicit threat is there. Because often, you know, with compromat, the sort of the wink and the nod is you'll have a kind. I mean, the Soviet Union was famous for it, but others do it. You know, and they, all this stuff. The what do they call them? The gold, not the the honey trap. Honey trap. I think Mossad is known for it as well. Well, there'll be others. You don't even have to have anything. If there's the sort of guy that you know is corrupt, right, like Trump, then you could say, you know, I don't think you would like us to reveal to the public what we know about you, which we can prove. And the courts, the criminal courts might find interesting in your country, you know, whatever it may be. I know there's presidential immunity and so on. You don't even have to have it, do you? If you know someone is corrupt, you just suggest that, you don't want to test us and see what we've got there to make public, right? But maybe you need the guy to be in the room because you can't do it on the phone in case there are witnesses. I don't know. I mean, if that were true, what I'm saying, I have no proof, how would Trump behave differently? I can't think of a single thing. It can't be too blatant. You know, he's blatant enough. But anyway, I mean, it may be just that he loves dictators because he wants to be one himself. This the NATO meeting, which kicks off tomorrow officially in Turkey, the Spanish Prime Minister, Pedro Sanchez, said he's going to maintain his position on defense spending unchanged, despite Trump calling Spain disastrous as an alliance partner. He's going to Ankara, Sanchez, Spanish Prime Minister, tomorrow for this two-day summit, lasts until Wednesday, hosted by President Erdogan, of course. On a side note, Erdogan's wife invited NATO leaders' spouses to attend too, but Sanchez's wife, Begonia Gomez, she's still waiting on a judge's permission to travel. Spanish Prime Minister's wife is currently barred from leaving Spain and has had her passport withheld as a precautionary measure while she awaits trial on four criminal charges. We'll see about that. I'll have to go into detail with you one day about that. But to do with sort of favoured jobs and things because of, you know, her link to her husband and so on. Parking that for a moment, the core dispute, of course, between Spain and Trump is that at last year's NATO summit in The Hague, members agreed to raise defence spending to 5% of GDP. What they call 3.5% core and 1.5% so they can sort of squeeze anything that we need to build roads. Yeah, well, they're important for tanks. There you go. Put it in the defence budget. You know, I told you about the Sicilian bridge that Tajani, the Italian foreign minister, had said, what had the $4 billion or whatever, euro or whatever it is, bridge? Count that in. Include that. That's still up in the air at the moment. They've been trying to build it for about 2,000 years. Seriously. It's Roman times between the boot of Italy and Sicily. It's very deep. I think today with the technology you could do, but just the price and expense and so on. It wouldn't have survived, I guess, 2,000 years ago. Just too difficult for them. But anyway, so 5% of GDP. But Spain was the only country that said no. I mean, I bet you there are a few that are being economical with the truth. Yeah, sure, just keep him happy, whatever. Yeah, sure, yeah, 5%. Yeah. And Sanchez said that 2.1% is enough to meet Spain's NATO commitments. And that's, of course, caused ongoing friction with Trump, made worse by Spain's refusal to let the United States use its military bases in Spain for the U.S.-Israeli operation against Iran, which Madrid, the reason they've not allowed them, because Madrid considers that to be a violation of international law. Why does Spain consider it to be a violation of international law? Because it is a violation of international law, period. Trump has responded, of course, with pointed criticism. He called Spain terrible. He said, Spain doesn't want to pay anything and expects things for free, which is just baloney. Spain is the seventh largest contributor. In monetary terms, 32 members in NATO, aren't we now? Spain is number seven. They want everything for free. Spain is the seventh largest contributor. You know, the seventh largest budget. Number one is obviously the United States. You know, in money terms. He also criticized, of course, Italy, France, Germany, and the UK for not backing the Iran operation, and then landed everyone in it with the Iranians saying, yeah, well, Italy did in the end. And Italy said, we didn't help you. And, well, the United Kingdom, it was terrible at Stormer. And then in the letters, used Diego Garcia, which is true. It's like the worst of both worlds. It's like the UK under attack from Iran. I don't mean missiles yet, hopefully never. Under attack from Iran for supporting the Israeli-US mission and under attack from Trump for not supporting it. Matthew Whitaker is the US ambassador to NATO, and he said that this week that Trump is disappointed with Spain over both the bases issue and the spending dispute. The Spanish government's downplayed it, including reports that the Pentagon had floated the idea of suspending Spain from NATO in an internal email that leaked, excess Department of War, which it isn't until Congress says otherwise. And Madrid said, well, you can't. They said Madrid dismissed that as impossible under NATO's founding treaty. The reason that Spain said that, because it's true. Just like with the European Union, there's no method to boot anyone out. You can leave, as we know, Article 50. And in NATO, you can leave if you want to. But the rules are, I think it's a year's notice. The EU's 2 years' notice from Article 50, remember, being triggered. NATO's a year you have to give, but there's no way to boot people out. So, you know, whatever this stupid email was doing the rounds in the Pentagon was probably, you know, I mean, you know, they also, they booted out basically most of the mainstream media organizations from inside the Pentagon where they've been working for ages, essentially saying, if you have an office, any organization, ABC, CBS, CNN, whoever, if you have an office inside the Pentagon, then anything that you report on, you have to pass it by us first and it has to be approved by us. And they've said basically, off. Whoops. Apart from a few, you know, some podcasters, I don't know, Fox, I think even Fox turned that down. Even Fox. But a few of them, OAN and all of those, News Nation, they're fine with it. But Spain says it's meeting its 2.1% target. This year, it's launched at least 15 new defense modernization programs, air defense, missiles, worth over $1.4 billion. Mark Rutte, the bootlicking Secretary General of NATO to Trump, he is. As I said, the only thing I think to excuse him is because he's got one job, keep it together until the Mango Mussolini leaves the Oval Office, at least. Rutte has confirmed that Spain has met and exceeded its 2% target. Last year, 2025, it met it, he confirmed. He's pushing for at least 3.5%. Right. But the Spanish government points to official NATO figures, ranking Spain as the seventh largest among the 32 contributors, as evidence that it is a reliable partner. The PP, the conservative opposition in Spain, under Alberto Núñez Feijóo, they filed a motion in Parliament demanding that Sanchez present a united, clear and coherent position at this summit starting tomorrow. I think whatever are the faults are now, but on this, Well, he is clear, united, clear and coherent. It's the other one. Some of them will be telling the truth, but all of the others, the 31 who said, yeah, sure, we'll go to 5%, whatever. Some of them are not going to be telling the truth, and they know it, so they're lying. They're saying something that they know is not true when they say it, so that's lying. And the PP also accused Sanchez of hypocrisy. They said that he signed a 5% of GDP pledge in The Hague and then publicly said that Spain wouldn't honor it. I'm not quite sure about that one. But anyway, the PP is also pushing for NATO to prioritize its southern flank. So the Mediterranean, the Sahel, Maghreb, the Middle East. You know, there's a lot of concentration around, you know, the border with Russia for obvious reasons. The PP is saying, no, NATO needs to, you know, spend more, like not just Spain and Italy, France, Greece, and so on. But others should send their people. I mean, is there a threat? I mean, there's immigration issue, the small boats and all that. But, I mean, does the PP think, what, is Morocco or Algeria? Or, I mean, do they know something that nobody else knows? That they're planning an attack on us? Libya? Can't even get their own country together. Egypt? I mean, Tunisia? That's it. No others. I mean, whatever. It's just, is it an attack on Sanchez for the sake of an attack on Sanchez? Yeah. Mark Rutte, just in the run-up to this this meeting in Turkey tomorrow, we'll see. There could be some, you know, everyone's going to be watching the body language of Trump and others, right? Is he going to shake hands with Sanchez? Is he not? Is he going to, you won't berate Zelensky, I think, anymore, but he's going to be really lovely and deferential to you. Watch, if you see the footage of it, you know, the infamous grab power play handshakes. Where one of my famous tenors, he's not going to do that to Erdogan, the host, because he likes strong men, in quotes. That's going to be a really polite, deferential handshake. He's going to yank Macron in, isn't he? Again, it's part of their ritual. Get a room. Starmer's going to be there. Well, how are they going to deal with him? They go, well, yeah, well, fine, Keir. What does Andy say? Does he agree with what you're telling us? We'll see. Mark Rutte.
2: The Hague was not there to make anyone happy. What I think what happens in The Hague, committing
0: he's
2: to...
0: He's talking about the 5% target, yeah.
2: Happens in The Hague, committing to the 5%. What I said is that, of course, this had to be done, because when you look at the plans for NATO has and the capabilities we need to defend ourselves, we need to spend the 5%. Core defense spending plus the defense-related spending. The good news is that it also equalizes what Europe is spending with what the United States is spending. The United States is completely committed to NATO, but they also have this expectation. Expectation is that the Europeans will spend the same as they do, which is totally fair. But the first reason to do this is to defend every inch of NATO territory, and that is deeply rooted in the capability targets. And my argument was and is that both getting to the 2% and agreeing on the 5%, President Trump's, let's put it, encouragement here, I believe has been very helpful. But again, it is deeply rooted in our plans. This is why we need to do it. On your first question, it's difficult to say there is a sort of moment when we move from the one to the other. Of course, this is an ongoing process. Over time, we will get more and more systems in place to ensure we have these counter-drone technologies working so that you are less and less dependent on the very costly traditional interceptors.
0: Okay. Just another couple of little short clips. If war with Russia comes, I'm not saying nobody's, okay, you know, especially if you're stretched with Ukraine, how are you going to think of, you know, taking a pot shot at Latvia or Lithuania? Latvia, Estonia, notably, of the three Baltic states, Lithuania has the smallest ethnic Russian population in them. I specifically mention them rather than something like Poland, i.e. all in NATO, or Romania, Bulgaria, Sweden or Finland, let's say, Norway, okay, so the neighbouring ones there. Because Latvia and Estonia have significant Russian minority populations, and why do I mention them? Well, because we've seen it in Georgia and in Ukraine, that the argument is, we're only going to defend our people. There may be some merit to some of it, okay, just to park that one, but but we're only going to defend our people, you know, from the nasty fascistic state that doesn't allow them to speak Russian in school, learn Russian. Yeah, blah. There's a point, a point doesn't warrant an invasion. They couldn't say that in Lithuania. They couldn't say that in Poland. Poland, you know, centuries looking left, right, up and down. Like, why are you attacking us? Because you're in the way. You're in the middle. So he said that, if war with Russia comes, will he defend, will the United States step in?
3: Do you not expect the US to come all in Europe if there's a war with Russia?
2: Again, let me start by saying this is not about where forces and assets are currently located. It's about who would do what if our defense plans were activated. So let's say in case of an Article 5 situation. And what the Supreme Allied Commander Sakur has said is that when it comes to the capabilities, the United States will no longer pledge. There are largely capabilities available that other allies already have or will have in the near future. And we have already seen that.
0: So hang on, this is a key point here. Let's go back. So will, you know, if one is attacked, Article 5, an attack on one is an attack on all, will the United States come to defend us, whoever we are?
2: It's about who would do what if our defense plans were activated. So let's say in case of an Article 5 situation.
0: Mm-hmm.
2: And what the Supreme Allied Commander Sakur has said is that when it comes to the capabilities, the United States will no longer pledge. There are largely capabilities available.
0: Right. Okay. So the top American guy, whose boss is Donald Trump, has said the United States will no longer pledge to provide what?
2: When it comes to the capabilities, the United States will no longer pledge. There are largely capabilities available that other allies already have or will have in the near future. And we have already seen that as the United States has...
0: Okay. So in other words, if you've got the tools to do it yourself, then we're not pledging to come in and help you. Music to the Kremlin's ears, right, Mr. Kompromat? On the issue, you know, I mentioned, but it's happening all over the world, really, South Korea, North Korea, and, you know, all over this issue of drones. Well, hello, they've been around for years. Suddenly, when Ukraine and Russia started to use them effectively, then, it's become, well, the fashionable, understandably, talking point.
2: We agree with the Prime Minister. That is that, obviously, long-term, we cannot continue by shooting down drones with very costly interceptors. So we have to find an interception techniques which are of the same cost as the drones, so counter-drone technologies. And this, of course, is where Ukraine comes in. This is also where innovation comes in. And I can assure you that NATO is laser-focused when it comes to delivering cutting-edge counter-drone defenses at speed. That's why late last year we launched a package of measures to expand and accelerate NATO's counter-drone measures. And I expect more initiatives like these at the NATO summit in Ankara. What we are doing now is turning rapid experimentation, I underscore, because this has to be done speedily. So we're doing that, but also turning this into capabilities that deliver, as you said, at a low cost, the counter-drone techniques, so that we defeat low-cost drones and swarms before they can threaten our forces, before they can threaten our skies, our countries. NATO recently has conducted ground-based interceptor exercises, including the Counter Unmanned Aerial Systems Initiative Project Flytrap, which was part of Saberstrike 26 in Lithuania. So this is one example of where we are doing everything to make sure that we have what we need, but also to speedily morph from the experimentation into the real thing. And this is a bit new, because in the past NATO would really only want to deploy something that had been totally tested from every angle, but here we have to make sure that we are there at speed.
0: I'm just going to ask the obvious question. What is a practical way to defend against a swarm of drones, let's say military drones, military, you know, with a grenade on them at the very least. Because in the early days, they were like a little grenade, like a pineapple, you know, those traditional ones. And with a little, sort of the pin, and you'd press something on the control of the drone and jump, it would move and the thing would drop. Sometimes suicide drones, so the drone itself would just fly into, or those, the drone, so not dropping. Those are the early ones. But then they became a little bit more sophisticated. They could drop it, so you could save the cost of the drone for $1,000 or maybe more, you know, for slightly more sophisticated ones. What's a practical way to defend against, because I don't know, nets. Nets ain't going to do it. You put a net around the whole country. They're designed to overwhelm traditional air defences, as we know. A missile that costs hundreds of thousands isn't a practical answer to a drone that costs a few hundred. Layered defences. So small drones are hard to spot on conventional radar, so militaries combine specialised radar, electro-optical cameras, infrared sensors, acoustic sensors, radio. I mean, I suppose you could... No, I was going to say you could, you know, you jam the signal, because you know loads of them in Ukraine and other places they've been using, and Hezbollah has been using them against Israeli forces in southern Lebanon, where it's fiber optic. So it's like a cable that's like a, you know, few kilometers long, wound up like a fishing spinning wheel thing, and then out. I mean, it'd make it slightly easier to find the source of it so you can bomb whoever sent the drone, but you can't jam the signal because there's no radio signal. But I mean, just thinking about it, I mean, if it were me, I would set the waypoints, well, not even the waypoints, the GPS coordinates of the thing, release it. Doesn't need any radio contact, right? It's on a mission. You can't change it. It's not in contact with anything. It's headed towards those coordinates, and it will drop a bomb there. No? A jamming, spoofing the signals can disrupt them. Directed energy weapons, high-energy lasers and high-power microwave systems are attractive because they can engage many inexpensive drones without firing costly ammunition. Conventional air defense guns, interceptor drones, drone on drone, and passive defenses like shelters and nets and all that. Ain't easy. As I told you, he hasn't confirmed that Zelensky will be there tomorrow.
2: Well, as always, we announce whoever is visiting when they are visiting, and never in advance. So you will see.
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0: It's nearly the end of the programme. We haven't got time for our Ursula today. I'll let Taylor Black tell you a joke instead.
8: Donald Trump dies and arrives at the pearly gates of heaven, where St. Peter is waiting with a clipboard. He's like, before we proceed with judgment, would you like a tour of heaven? Trump's like, absolutely. I love tours. People say I give the best tours, but let's see what you got. St. Peter leads him down a long, magnificent hallway. And as they're walking, Trump looks up and realizes the walls are covered in clocks. Hundreds of thousands of clocks for as far as the eye can see, floor to ceiling. Trump stops St. Peter and asks, what are all of these clocks for? St. Peter's like, oh, these are lie clocks. Every human on earth is assigned a clock the moment they're born. And every time they lie, the hands move. Trump looks at the wall for a moment and sees one clock that has perfectly still hands, just 12 and 12, haven't moved. He's like, whose clock is that? St. Peter says, oh, well, that's Mother Teresa's clock. That woman could not tell a lie. She's actually a saint up here now. Trump is impressed by this. He's like, okay, I respect it. Not a lot of people could pull that off. We keep walking down the hallway and Trump spots another clock where the hands have just barely moved. Trump's like, whose clock is that? St. Peter says, oh, that's Abraham Lincoln's clock. Honest Abe. The hands only moved twice in his entire life. Trump's like, wow, two lies total. Very impressive numbers. That's very low. Almost as good as mine, I would think. Maybe not quite, but actually, yeah, where is my clock? I don't see it anywhere. Is there a special wall, a VIP wall? I feel like my clock should be in the VIP section. Where is that? St. Peter pauses and clears his throat and he's like, your clock isn't on this wall, Mr. Trump. Actually, your clock isn't on any of the walls. Trump is infuriated. He's like, what do you mean my clock isn't on the walls here? St. Peter's like, your clock is in God's office, actually. Trump's face lights up. He's ecstatic. He's like, oh, I knew it. I knew my clock would be somewhere important. Very prestigious. God's personal office. Yes. St. Peter shakes his head slowly and goes, sir, I don't think you understand. He's using it as a ceiling fan.
0: That's it. We're out of time. Hannah Murray is coming up next for the next 3 hours on TRE. Remember, send me the word soup on WhatsApp. It's got lovely pictures as well, so it's really idiot-proof. You'll love it. Hasta mañana, amigos. Gracias por escuchar.
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1: BBC News with Emily Thomas. Ukraine's Air Force says a serious shortage of interceptor missiles meant that none of the 23 ballistic missiles Russia launched at Kyiv overnight were shot down. At least 17 people were killed in and around the capital. The mayor of Kyiv, Vitaly Klitschko, spoke about these latest attacks.
2: Regarding Putin's claims that the targets were military facilities, what we see instead is the destruction of residential buildings and apartment blocks in our city. Among the dead and injured are women, children, and elderly people. There is no other word for this than genocide. We are seeing widespread destruction, and we cannot rule out that more victims may still be trapped beneath the rubble.
1: At least 25 people have been killed and more than 100 injured in 2 days of prison riots in western Sri Lanka. They were sparked by a clash in Negombo prison, reportedly over an inmate informing on a drug trafficking operation. The clash on Sunday left two dead and dozens injured. The governing body of European football has expressed disbelief at FIFA's decision to lift a one-match ban on Folarin Balogun, America's top scorer at the World Cup, after a phone call from President Trump. The European Union's Commissioner for Sport and Culture called the move incomprehensible. Here's Jane Dougal.
3: The American striker Folarin Balogun was sent off on Wednesday for a challenge on a Bosnia-Herzegovina player and given a one-match ban. However, the BBC's US media partner CBS News has confirmed that Balogun has been reinstated after US President Donald Trump called FIFA President Gianni Infantino to discuss the suspension. On Sunday, President Trump thanked FIFA for reversing a great injustice. UEFA, football's European governing body, has said the decision crossed a red line and that the integrity of the game was at stake.
1: Israeli police have suspended a border police officer and opened an investigation after security footage emerged of the officer throwing a stun grenade into a Palestinian car in East Jerusalem. It's reported the driver and passengers were unharmed. Caroline Davis has the details from Jerusalem.
4: The video from a security camera shows the armed officer approaching the car, shouting at those inside. After a brief exchange, he throws a stun grenade through the open car door, then forces it closed as the driver tries to push to escape. There's a flash, an explosion and smoke. The two passengers escape from the other side before the officer points his gun and appears to fire as they duck for cover. Israel's police told Israeli media that the video showed an officer acting in a manner that is inconsistent with procedures and that the incident had been transferred to the Department of Internal Police Investigations.
1: World News from the BBC.
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11: Good afternoon. It is Monday, the 6th of July. Hope you had a great weekend. hope you got more sleep than I did last night. I think Dave was in the same boat this morning. The times of the games, my goodness. So I kind of screwed up a bit. I, for some reason, thought it was 1 o'clock in the morning, so I set the alarm for one. We woke up at one and were like, oh no, it's two. Oh. So set the alarm for two, kind of went back to sleep. Then the alarm went off at two and they'd put it back till three. So went back to sleep again, kind of set the alarm for three. And I did fall back to sleep again after the match. And what a match. It was definitely worth waking up for. Even if I'm slightly tired this morning. This morning? This afternoon? Where am I? Who am I? What's going on? Thanks to Stephen Ritson for today's show. Joining me over the next 3 hours, Thomas Barnes will be with us in the studio from Anthony's Diamonds, talking gold and antiques and things. 4:30, I'll be chatting to David G. Smith. He's a professor in the John Hopkins Carey Business School and co-founder of the Gender and Work Initiative Centre at J8U. He's also the co-author of Fair Share, How Men and Women Can Create a More Equitable Workplace Together. It addresses the gender fairness aspiration execution gap through gender collaboration and inclusive leadership as the keys to everyone getting their fair share, both at work and at home. Most thoughtful leaders aspire to more fairness and better inclusion around gender. They just don't know what to do. Well, their book, Fair Share, shows organisations how to make it happen. My entrepreneur of the week is Kim Antonio. She's an award-winning founder and CEO of Oris Tech and Finetti, a read-aloud app and reading platform powered by proprietary multi-patented automatic speech recognition technology, or ASR. It basically listens as children read and gives reading a voice. It's incredibly clever. In 2023, she founded the National Read Aloud Challenge, which offers free access to Finetti every summer to combat reading regression. It's since supported over 25,000 children through more than 500,000 reading sessions. Very impressive. And 5:35, we'll be talking all things sport with Charlie Broom.
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0: Let's have a look at the showbiz news. Australia's Prime Minister's apologised for comments about Kylie Minogue during a quick-fire question on a podcast. Anthony Albanese was asked by host Nikki Osborne about hypothetical scenarios should his marriage break down, including who he might marry. He says he's unequivocally sorry after being accused of being disrespectful by some women's rights groups and opposition politicians. Liam Gallagher's weighed in on England captain Harry Kane appearing to have lost his voice after their 3-2 win over Mexico at the World Cup. The Oasis hit Wonderwall has become something of an adopted anthem, with players joining fans for a rendition after their games. Liam says it's hard work, that singing, before adding, "Come on, England." There's a brilliant video, if you haven't seen it, of Harry Kane being interviewed afterwards, and because he's lost his voice, he's squeaking and talking like that. It's very funny. Do watch it if you haven't seen it. Bless him. Adam Sandler's advice to Taylor Swift and Travis Kelce on their wedding day was to keep kissing. That's according to the head coach of the NFL stars team, the Kansas City Chiefs. Andy Reid was one of a reported 1,000 guests at the ceremony in New York on Friday. The Happy Gilmore actor officiated, and Andy said he did a phenomenal job. And Tom Holland says he thought Christopher Nolan hated his Odyssey performance on the first day of filming because the director kept cutting his scenes. It's because IMAX cameras only have a runtime of 3 minutes. The Odyssey has its world premiere in London later, ahead of its wider release next Friday. And that's your showbiz news for today.
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0: Your Song of the Week is called These Alarms. It's a new one by Snow Patrol and Kylie. Kylie Minogue made a surprise appearance with Snow Patrol in London over the weekend, joining the band on stage for the live debut of their new collaborative single, These Alarms. The performance took place during Snow Patrol's headline show at Crystal Palace Park on Friday night, just days after the pair released the song. Kylie emerged midway through the set to perform the track before sticking around to duet on the band's iconic 2006 hit, Chasing Cars.

0: That is your song of the week, Snow Patrol and Kylie Minogue, These Alarms.
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starship and we built this city. It's just coming up to 3:30. Hopefully, Thomas Barnes will be with us shortly.

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Smoke City and Underwater Love. It is the 6th of July, five things that have happened on this day in history. It was today in 1952 when, after nearly a century of service, the tram made its final appearance in London. Today in 1964, the Beatles film Hard Day's Night premiered. Today in 2005, the International Olympic Committee announced that the 2012 Olympic Games would be held in London. Today in 2010, an American woman won the lottery for an astonishing fourth time. Wow. I mean, there's lucky and there's lucky. And today in 2016, the Pokemon Go app was launched. The augmented reality game from Nintendo sparked a global craze with tens of millions of active users playing the game within days of the release. I remember that.

Genesis and No Son of Mine. It looks like Thomas Barnes isn't appearing from Anthony's Diamonds, so I guess that'll be rescheduled to another day. It is 10 to 4 on Talk Radio Europe.

Seal and Crazy. It's just gone 4:05. We have our international news coming up at the top of the hour. And then the other side, I'm going to be chatting to David Smith. He is the co-author of Fair Share, How Men and Women Can Create a More Equitable Workplace Together.

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3: BBC News with Moira Alderson. Rescuers are continuing to find bodies in the rubble of residential blocks in Kyiv, more than 12 hours after the latest Russian bombardment of the Ukrainian capital. The number of dead in and around the city stands at 20.
4: There's a big hole through the middle of this block of flats. Lots of flats destroyed up at the top. Huge slabs of concrete that have crashed down onto the floors below. And there are rescuers working at the scene with the big diggers and the cranes to try to clear that rubble. But also because we believe that there could be some people still missing.
3: Sarah Rainsford reporting there. And Ukraine's Air Force said Russia knew Kyiv had all but run out of interceptor rockets, so it was attacking with ballistic missiles. President Zelensky urged Ukraine's NATO allies to take strong decisions at their summit on Tuesday to provide it with air defences. At least 25 people have been killed and more than 100 injured in 2 days of prison riots in western Sri Lanka. They were sparked by a clash in Nagombo prison, reportedly over an inmate informing on a drug trafficking operation. On Monday, security forces were deployed and multiple gunshots were heard from inside the prison. Here's the BBC's Charles Haviland.
5: There has been a network of gangs in Sri Lanka, but there's been a lot of dismantling of those gangs over the years. So what has happened is that gang leaders, erstwhile gang leaders, have ended up in the jails, some of them having been deported from overseas and brought back to Sri Lanka. So that has obviously served partly to foster this kind of violent activity that's resulted in this tragedy.
3: The governing body of European football has expressed disbelief at FIFA's decision to lift a one-match ban on Folarin Balogun, America's top scorer at the World Cup, after a phone call from President Trump. UEFA warned that when football's rules were no longer guaranteed, the integrity of the game was at stake. With his suspension cancelled, he's now clear to face Belgium in a few hours' time. Here's Ben Croucher.
6: We've also had Belgium's foreign minister, Maxime Prevot, saying on Monday as well, just hours before the last 16 tie, says if a phone call really is the reason for this incomprehensible decision, it would be a blatant violation of the most basic rules of football and sport. And we are seeing those at the very top level of football now looking to protect the game's very integrity.
3: A sea of people have filled central Tehran to observe the slow procession of the coffin containing the body of the late Supreme Leader Ali Khamenei, who was killed on the first day of the US-Israel air bombardment. It's expected to take more than 10 hours to complete the route. The authorities will be hoping that a massive turnout acts as a show of strength and defiance. Khamenei will be buried in Mashhad this Thursday. World News from the BBC.
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9: This is your Spanish news. Spain's main opposition party, the right-wing People's Party, has reached a coalition government with the far-right Vox Party to continue governing in the southern region of Andalusia, securing Juanma Moreno a third term as regional president in a deal widely viewed as a potential rehearsal for Spain's next general election. The agreement, announced just hours before a decisive parliamentary vote last week, returns Moreno to office after he secured the backing of Vox's regional MPs, ending weeks of negotiations following May's regional election. The pact carries significance beyond Andalusia. Under the country's decentralized political system, the Andalusian regional government has extensive powers over areas including healthcare, education and housing. It also marks the fourth PP Vox governing agreement in recent months, following similar coalition deals in Extremadura, Aragon y Castilla y León, reinforcing a political alliance that could be replicated nationally if Spain's next general election again produces a hung parliament. Singer Rosalía has made a significant donation to UNICEF to help children affected by earthquakes in Venezuela. This was confirmed by the organization on their social media. The aid will be used to cover basic needs such as clean water, medical care, and shelter for children and families who've lost their homes. UNICEF publicly thanked Rosalía for her gesture through their social media, highlighting the impact of the contribution, although the exact amount donated has not been specified. Some reports suggest the figure could be around $2 million, but it's not yet been officially confirmed. UNICEF estimates that around 680,000 children need assistance in Venezuela following the earthquake, which so far has left more than 2,000 dead and 11,000 injured. And finally, Cristiano Ronaldo has admitted this World Cup will be his last and stressed he leaves with no regrets ahead of Portugal's last 16 clash with neighbours Spain in Dallas this evening. The 41-year-old, playing at a record sixth World Cup, made the comment at the end of a press conference in which he insisted he would end his career on his own terms. Spain's progress through the tournament so far, which saw them drop their group before defeating Austria in the last 32, has prompted manager De La Fuente's side to be likened to the team that won the title in South Africa in 2010. "To think that we might be compared to a squad from the past really makes me proud," he said. "That was a spectacular team, a brilliant team." Spain play Portugal tonight at 9 p.m. If you're thinking of eating in a Spanish restaurant, I would urge you to reconsider your plans. And that's your Spanish news.
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0: Baltimora and Tarzan Boy. 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
5: Hannah Murray, TRE, in the afternoon.

Catatonia and Road Rage. It is 25 minutes past four. After this next song, we're going to be chatting to David G. Smith about his book, Fair Share, How Men and Women Can Create a More Equitable Workplace Together.

0: Wham and Freedom. It is 4:30 and joining us on the line now is David G. Smith. He's a professor in the John Hopkins Carey Business School and co-founder of the Gender and Work Initiative Centre at JHU. He's also the co-author of Fair Share, How Men and Women Can Create a More Equitable Workplace Together. The book addresses the gender fairness aspiration execution gap through gender collaboration and inclusive leadership has the keys to everyone getting their fair share, both at work and at home. Most thoughtful leaders aspire to more fairness and better inclusion around gender. They just don't know what to do. Fair Share shows organizations how to make it happen. Welcome to the show, David.
1: Thanks for having me. Great to be here.
0: Oh, it's great to have you with us. So tell me where your interest in this subject came from and how long you've been working on it.
1: So my co-author, Brad Johnson, and I have been on this journey for the last 15 years. And actually, this is the third book and what we think is the trilogy around this idea of kind of gender allyship. And Brad and I got our start actually from the military. We were both prior military officers. We taught at the U.S. Naval Academy in Annapolis, Maryland. And while we were there, we had this, you know, this connection in terms of our research and understanding the fact that there were so many of these inequities in the workplace and challenges, you know, lack of access to all sorts of resources and barriers put up in front of people in different ways. And the solutions often were to create a program or something that was really designed to, in many ways, to help women to become better leaders. And so these were leader development programs or women's mentoring programs, but it often sent this unintended message to men that they didn't belong or there wasn't a place for them or there wasn't a role or function. And so they didn't engage in the solution. There was no collaboration, right? It was really about women. And sometimes it even gotten to the point of fixing, trying to fix women when women didn't need to be fixed. We really needed to work together to change some of the system, the practices that we have that weren't working for any of us. And so Brad and I started our work and focusing on mentoring and career developmental relationships and how can we become better at engaging men and becoming part of that solution. And that was our first book, Athena Rising. That came out in 2016. You probably remember about a year later in 2017, Me Too went widespread around the world. And it really changed the conversation we were having, and not just about mentoring, but hey, let's talk about how do we just show up in the workplace and the kinds of relationships that we have in the workplace and being collegial, working together and collaborative and supportive of each other. And really, how do we show up as allies for each other? And that led to the research we did for our second book, Good Guys, which came out in 2020 during the pandemic. Crazy time to launch a book, right? And, you know, one of the things we talked about in Good Guys at the end of the book, the third part of the book, was really about this idea of systemic allyship. And what we were really talking about was getting past some of the interpersonal relational aspects of what we do in terms of how we behave in the workplace, but more about how do we change some of the practices that we have that are causing some of the things like a wage gap, you know, in terms of how we're paid equally, or maybe it's a lack of representation in senior leadership positions in a lot of places where men tend to be at the top of the pyramid more than women do. And so how do we change the practices that are leading us down that path to getting there? And that's really about changing a lot of the structure that happens within the workplace. And that's our new book, Fair Share. And so we're excited to launch and to talk about this approach to how we can begin to change the workplace, to structure it in a way that works for women and for men, and understanding the benefits that are there for both of them in different ways. And then also for the organization itself becomes more efficient, higher level performance. And then, of course, that affects the bottom line.
0: I have to say, it's interesting looking at this subject that a book that's been written about gender equality, particularly in the workplace, written by men. I've interviewed a lot of women who are very passionate about this subject for obvious reasons, because it seems to, in general, work situations and pay gaps and things like that tend to favour the men over the women. So it's normally the women that are writing these books. So have you had any backlash being men writing it, or are women really happy and excited that you're exploring this subject?
1: Yeah. And so for your listeners out there, if you saw Brad Johnson and myself, we kind of epitomize that whole majority person, that majority male, right? Being white, older men. And so we do get a lot of questions about, maybe not backlash, but questions and curiosity around why are you writing and talking about these topics? And I think that's a great question, and that not just us, but most men ought to be ready to answer that question as well. And it's one of the ones that we think is so important that we talk about our why. Why is this important to us? What's our purpose? Why is gender equity something that's on our mind and we're talking about? And it was so important that we put it in the beginning, the foreword of our second book, Good Guys, because we think that all men should really begin to understand and really be able to communicate that to their audiences out there. And so for both Brad and I, we both have a personal connection to this work. And so for me, it was my partner, my wife. We both had parallel military careers as our first careers. And I think early on, we had a lot of conversations about the way we were treated in the workplace and the things that she was asked or told that I never did, right? About, hey, Dave, maybe you should smile more. Not something I ever heard, right? But something Wow. that she heard all the time, right? And also not just the kind of this interpersonal piece about how we're perceived in the workplace, but also the fact that perception extends into the fact that a lot of the resources that came to me very easily in terms of career development, of finding mentors, finding sponsors, people who are there to talk about me, support me, provide me opportunities, even when I wasn't in the room, was hard for her to find, really challenging. And so as I began to look into my own workplace and talk to my female colleagues about this, I realized that this was not just a one-off, right? There were a lot of women experiencing these things. They were much more, in terms of how the organization looked at women and treated women. And again, military, a very majority male, long-standing traditional organization out there, but we could do better. And again, and we saw that over the course of many decades of gender integration happening across the U.S. military, and then beginning to look at it beyond the military and look at other professions, look at other industries and sectors out there. And that there's a lot of these same issues going on across our different organizations today. And so that's where we started, was around that personal. But I think we often hear that many men also think of it as part of their it's part of their personal identity, part of their leadership brand of who they are as leaders, of thinking about the moral case of taking care of people, taking care of their organization, of doing what's right for people, doing what's right for their organization. And again, if it gets us to higher performance, that's the right thing to do for business generally. And again, if we can do that by taking care of our people and treating them fairly and equally, even better.
0: Yeah. There's also a lot of disparities when it comes to, and it can vary in different countries, I know, but when it comes mm-hmm. to getting parental leave and time off work to look after children, it's much more in favor in general, depending on the country, of the woman. The mm-hmm. woman will always get more time than the man, which makes it difficult if you have a woman that wants to follow her career and the man that's quite happy to be a stay-at-home father and look after the children, which should be perfectly fine for that to happen. But it's not always as easy.
1: No, it's often not nearly as easy. And that's one of the challenges. We talk about the workplace being broken. This is part of it, a large part of it. It's these gender norms around particular roles and seeing that, you know, these assumptions that women are somehow innately the, you know, better caregivers than men are, or men are innately better breadwinners than women are. And that's not the case. And the reality is that today, most of us are in dual earner, dual career families. Why? Because we need two paychecks to get by, to live the life that we want to live. And sometimes just to pay the bills, get through the day at the end of the week. And so we need that. Those are the structures of the families that we live in. We are two breadwinners. We both need to be caregivers at the same time. Yet the reality is that many of us are penalized, and men at the same time trying to, as you mentioned, step into their caregiving roles. They're often not structured that way. And it's really easy for women, right? Because we see them as caregivers in the workplace, and we're going to make flex work available. We're going to make it's okay for them to take maternity leave, right? Those are all expected things, and they don't get penalized more. They're already penalized at a very high level by reducing their pay because they're seen that way. But when men step in to try to do those things, to use flex work, to use their paternity leave, they're going to get penalized. They're going to face that backlash. And that's true today. And we see that happening all across the world. It's not just in the United States. We just saw it in World Cup soccer, right? Just the other day with Jeremy Doucoure, you know, who's going to get to face the U.S. here coming up soon in a match tonight. Right? That he take paternity leave. He was chastised publicly across the world in a lot of different places, different people. Of course, that was somewhat corrected. I think, you know, the backlash got some backlash to it. But still, it just goes to show you that these are widely held beliefs that, again, are well entrenched and ingrained, and that we've got to take a step in lots of different ways at both a country or national level is one way to do that. Certainly within our organizations, I think there's an opportunity right there on the day-to-day basis, working with the people that we work with every day, to really change the culture and shift that at the grassroots level too.
0: Yeah. Are companies reliant on what is law? I mean, it's all very well for a company to say, no, mm-hmm. I want to give paternal leave for the father and make sure he's looked after. But if the law doesn't allow that, then that must be really difficult, even if the company wants to be different.
1: It can be, because they're going against the grain there. And I think the other thing that makes it even more challenging is within the law is also tax code. And sometimes tax code and regulation doesn't give you the benefits, doesn't make it worthwhile to a company financially to do some of these things. They don't reward companies, in other words, for doing that from a tax code perspective or regulation. And so you are going a little bit against the grain and stepping out there. But again, I think this also creates competition amongst the different companies that are within our sector, within our trades. And so thinking about what are our competitors doing at the same time, we can use that as a competitive advantage. And one of the things that I certainly see this within the U.S. and some other countries that don't have some of these great paid leave laws that are out there, these companies use it as that competitive advantage. They don't necessarily want to see a national level law put in place because it takes away the competitive advantage if they're offering some of these benefits already to their people.
0: Yeah. So who would you say you've written the book for? Have you written it for people who are employees or employers or both?
1: For both, and really focusing kind of at the senior leadership levels, but all the way down to frontline managers. And I think that's one of the things that I hope that a lot of frontline managers read the book, because we're there, we really emphasized, there's a whole chapter there that talks about how do we help frontline managers do the job of implementing a lot of these great policies that their employers have created, but they haven't necessarily been trained or educated or given the tools to be able to do it properly. And I think that's one of the challenges that a lot of managers are facing today and companies are facing, is they feel like they're creating great policy, but they're not seeing the results. They're not seeing the impact that they were looking for because it's not being implemented in the way that they wanted. Managers don't feel like they have the tools to be able to, what do I do with this paid leave? What do I do with these flexible work arrangements? How can I restructure the way that my team operates in a way that works for the organization? At the same time, I'm taking care of my people and doing what, again, my company wants me to do from a policy perspective.
0: Do you think things have got better? Are we moving in the right direction in terms of gender equality in the workplace?
1: I think certainly the last year and a half have certainly been challenging, and we've seen some stagnation and maybe even we've gone backwards in a few places out there. But there are lots of great examples of individual companies and organizations and countries that are doing great work. And again, that was one of the things that we were trying to highlight, is take a look at what the innovative practices look like that people are doing in different sectors, different size companies, because it's not a one size fits all. What I can do in a large global corporation is very different than what I can do in a small business, right? But the small businesses, again, they're very versatile. They're more agile because they are small. They don't have to deal with a lot of the other challenges that a global corporation has to deal with different laws and different code and different in different countries out there. And so again, it's not a one size fits all, but looking at what do best practices look like in all the different areas, so that again, a company or a leader, they can look at, what do I want to work on first? and go in there and see how they can take that practice and adapt it to their own company.
0: And it's being informed, isn't it, with the information, either as somebody running a company, as you say, looking at the competition and seeing what other companies are doing, but also as an employee, be informed, have the information so you can go to your employer and say, look, this is what's happening here. I should be able to get that where we are or whatever.
1: Yeah, and there were lots of great examples of that where, you know, looking at companies where employees would reach out and they had an idea, right? And it was just getting somebody within the company leadership to think about it. For example, in Australia, we had a great example from Michael Ray, one of our colleagues down there. He was working with an automotive company and he's just talking to the employees and they say, hey, you know, one of the things that we as men, this was an automotive company, right? Majority male group. We as men would like to be able to do as fathers would be able to, we could just do one thing like pick up the kids or drop off the kids, one or the other during the day, when it comes to school and daycare and things like that. That would make a huge difference in terms of our everyday lives out there. If we could just do that one thing, and, but we can't because of the way our workday, our shifts are structured. And so they took this 8-hour shift and they broke it up and they created 2 10-hour shifts where each of the, so half the group could have a pickup and half the group could have a drop off and they'd overlap in a part of the day, but each one got that, right? And so here was a great idea that somebody at that level, at the low level had, they just couldn't get senior leadership to listen. And Michael brought that to them and said, look, you could just do it this way and everybody be happy. And they were. And so again, we see a lot of that information flow being really important. The other piece around that I think this reminds me of as well is around transparency. And one of the keys from a caregiving perspective, and again, this gets to a shifting dynamic in our workforce we have today, around an aging workforce. And again, we're getting older. We're working much longer. People are living much longer. So that's creating all sorts of other care, elder care opportunities and again, challenges for our people. But our employers, in many cases, don't understand what that population looks like. They don't necessarily know who their caregivers are. They don't know what their needs are. They don't know if they're being met. Are they having challenges that are really holding them back from a performance perspective? And they're afraid to ask because they're afraid of being sued or having litigation brought against them in some way of being saying that they're being discriminated against. And employees don't want to divulge that information either. I'm afraid that if I divulge it to my employer that somehow I might be discriminated against. I might have that promotion or that opportunity withheld from me. And so you got employees who don't want to share and employers who don't want to ask. And we have this gap because of the transparency. And we've really got to learn how do we close that gap? Because so many of our employees today in the workforce, over 70% at any one time, identify as a caregiver in the workforce. Employers don't necessarily know that. And most of us, right, almost 50% of us today identify as sandwich generation. This is the generation that is caring for children under the age of 18 and probably for aging parents over the age of 65 today. And so we have a lot of challenges when it comes to care and caregiving. And we need all of us, men and women, to be able to have policies that allow us to do that. At the same time, we still need to work. Yeah. We still need the paycheck. We got to be there. And employers need us to be there as well.
0: Yeah, I think it's transparency is a big thing. Have those conversations. If you need to leave during the day to pick a child up or to look after a parent and you want that to be a regular part of your day, be reasonable. You know, if you expect your employer to allow that to happen, what are you going to give them in return? Can you start work a bit earlier or leave work a bit later? So it's not that you're getting something from them for free and still earning the same amount of money. If you want the same amount of money, you need to ensure you're giving something back. So it's just having those conversations, I think, being transparent about it.
1: Yeah, absolutely. And not only with the employees, but this goes back to the managers and giving the managers the autonomy to be able to manage their workforce, their employees, and do that in a way that works for them and understanding, because they know what their needs are. They know exactly what people need at that level. And so if they need time off or they need some flexibility during part of the day, Could we have core work hours, for example? Or do we work maybe a 4-day work week and we work longer hours during the 4 days and it helps by having an extra day off? Or again, there's a lot of different ways to restructure the work. It doesn't have to be an all or nothing. And again, as you said, I think employees understand that they want to work. They want the paycheck. They want to do good work. They want their employer to be satisfied and happy with the level of the work that they're doing. It's not like people are looking for a freebie out there. They understand that if I get one thing, I'm going to have to give somewhere else. And so how do we begin to do that? And that's where, again, the key linchpin there is that frontline manager who's doing the implementation every day.
0: I think it's amazing how so many more people are working from home now, either one or 2 days a week or full time. And that, I'm sure, has been since the pandemic. A lot of people were forced to work from home. And people have said since, well, I've been working really well at home. Can I continue to do that? And obviously, it depends on the company. It depends on the boss. It depends on the type of work. But that has allowed a lot of people to be more flexible, I guess, in their working hours. So that's always worth subject worth talking about if it works for your company.
1: Oh, absolutely. And we certainly see that in the data too, that, you know, pre-COVID, we were at something less than 10% of the workforce was working from home or remotely at some part of the week. But today we've kind of reset and we see this new baseline that's about three times that, over 25% of the workforce is working from home at some point during the week out there. And even over the last, again, over the last year or so, we've seen a trend recently reported last month in the U.S., a trend toward increasing work from home. And again, I think we're seeing that employers are beginning to recognize that, you know, in many ways, they weren't necessarily comfortable with work from home and the whole trust aspect of trusting their employees, but beginning to recognize that their employees need this and want this, and they're more they're more efficient, they're more effective, they get the higher levels of performance. Hiring is easier. They're having to increase the number of job ads out there today that have work from home opportunities as part of the structure of the job. We saw that in research last year where there was an increase in job ads that had those in it. And now we're seeing this year the number of people who are actually working from home are higher. So we're seeing a little bit of an increase back. I don't know how much, it would be interesting to see how much further that goes in terms of balancing that with some of these return to office mandates that we've seen in the press quite a bit.
0: Yeah. As you say, as long as the work's being done and that can be proved, then it shouldn't really make much difference.
1: No. And again, I think people want to do the work. And as we begin to change the way we evaluate work, and it's not so much about presenteeism or FaceTime of being, you know, seeing you here in the office every day, but it is about the results and how do we begin to train managers and leaders to measure, again, performance in terms of the key results and not so much about the number of hours worked or the number of times you're there. Now, of course, there are certain industries and places where that's not as efficient. You're just not even possible to do that because, again, we need to be present in, and certainly healthcare is one of those areas. Service-related industries is another. Education to some extent. But again, even that's changing where, again, there's more online opportunities.
0: Yeah. I do think something is missed, though, when you're not going into the office and seeing your colleagues, just the general interaction and how ideas can come up just through discussion, again, depending on the job and the company. But if you're not in the office, you're not having that discussion. You're not inspired, creating new ideas or things like that. That's all lost, which I do think is a shame.
1: And I think we heard a lot of examples of that in the book when we were doing interviews, and companies, they recognized it too. So as they came back, they wanted to maintain the flexibility, but at the same time, they wanted that core opportunity to be able to come together as a team, as a group. And so sometimes that might have been 1 day a week. It might have been 2 days a week. Sometimes it was just creating core hours during the middle of the day, for example, on specific days of the week. The other one that was really important to some companies was really about the onboarding process, that again, there was this early onboarding process where people were together as a group. And so they begin to, you know, understand the culture, see how things are really done, build the relationships, Also, there's things like it makes it a little bit easier as you begin to shift into career development too, and doing being able to do mentoring and other career developmental pieces of that along the way, if as opposed to just starting off and being completely remote from the beginning.
0: Yeah. Well, it's a fascinating subject, and if people want to get a copy of the book, it's called Fair Share, How Men and Women Can Create a More Equitable Workplace Together. It's available on our website, tre.radio, and it's co-authored by David G. Smith, who we've been chatting with today. David, thank you so much for joining us.
1: Thanks so much for having me.
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1: News with Moira Alderson. President Trump has sought to justify his intervention to ask FIFA to review a one-match ban on Falahattin Balogun, America's top scorer at the Football World Cup. In extraordinary comments from the White House, Mr. Trump said he hadn't known what getting a red card meant and it was unfair to take out one of the US's best players. President Trump confirmed he had asked FIFA for a review, doubting the red card had been the right decision.
2: That wasn't a foul. I understand sports really well. Really well. That got tangled up, and this referee, who is a little bit suspect, if you check his past, I don't want to say that because I don't like to create controversy, but very suspect.
1: The lifting of the ban has been roundly criticised elsewhere, with European football's governing body UEFA calling it unprecedented, incomprehensible and unjustifiable. Several critics have also voiced concerns about the politicisation of the sport. Rescuers are continuing to find bodies in the rubble of residential blocks in Kyiv more than 12 hours after the latest Russian bombardment. The number of dead in and around the Ukrainian capital now stands at 21. Ukraine's Air Force said Russia knew Kyiv had run out of interceptor rockets against Russian ballistic missiles. A frustrated President Zelensky urged NATO allies to take strong decisions at their summit on Tuesday. The alliance Secretary General Mark Rutte also called on members to help Ukraine.
3: As Ukraine continues to defend its sovereignty, allies and NATO partners must continue to ensure Ukraine gets what it needs. And let me be clear, all allies need to pull their weight so that our support to Ukraine continues to flow. Because Ukraine's security is closely linked with our own.
1: At least 25 people have been killed and more than 100 injured in 2 days of prison riots in western Sri Lanka. They were sparked by a clash in the Gombo prison, reportedly over an inmate informing on a drug trafficking operation. Here's the BBC's Charles Haviland.
4: There has been a network of gangs in Sri Lanka, but there's been a lot of dismantling of those gangs over the years. So what has happened is that erstwhile gang leaders, have ended up in the jails, some of them having been deported from overseas and brought back to Sri Lanka. So that has obviously served partly to foster this kind of violent activity that's resulted in this tragedy.
1: Charles Haviland reporting. Israeli police have suspended a border police officer and are investigating him after security footage appears to show him throwing a stun grenade into a Palestinian car in East Jerusalem. He forced the door closed while the explosive went off, with the driver still inside the vehicle. The officer then appeared to fire shots towards two passengers who'd managed to escape. BBC News.
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7: This is your Spanish news. Spain's main opposition party, the right-wing People's Party, has reached a coalition government with the far-right Vox Party to continue governing in the southern region of Andalusia, securing Juanma Moreno a third term as regional president in a deal widely viewed as a potential rehearsal for Spain's next general election. The agreement, announced just hours before a decisive parliamentary vote last week, returns Moreno to office after he secured the backing of Vox's regional MPs, ending weeks of negotiations following May's regional election. The pact carries significance beyond Andalusia. Under the country's decentralized political system, the Andalusian regional government has extensive powers over areas including healthcare, education and housing. It also marks the fourth PP-Vox governing agreement in recent months, following similar coalition deals in Extremadura, Aragon y Castilla y León, reinforcing a political alliance that could be replicated nationally if Spain's next general election again produces a hung parliament. Singer Rosalía has made a significant donation to UNICEF to help children affected by earthquakes in Venezuela. This was confirmed by the organization on their social media. The aid will be used to cover basic needs such as clean water, medical care, and shelter for children and families who've lost their homes. UNICEF publicly thanked Rosalia for her gesture through their social media, highlighting the impact of the contribution, although the exact amount donated has not been specified. Some reports suggest the figure could be as around $2 million, but it's not yet been officially confirmed. UNICEF estimates that around 680,000 children need assistance in Venezuela following the earthquake, which so far has left more than 2,000 dead and 11,000 injured. And finally, Cristiano Ronaldo has admitted this World Cup will be his last and stressed he leaves with no regrets ahead of Portugal's last 16 clash with neighbours Spain in Dallas this evening. The 41-year-old, playing at a record 6th World Cup, made the comment at the end of a press conference in which he insisted he would end his career on his own terms. Spain's progress through the tournament so far, which saw them drop their group before defeating Austria in the last 32, has prompted manager De La Fuente's side to be likened to the team that won the title in South Africa in 2010. "To think that we might be compared to a squad from the past really makes me proud," he said. "That was a spectacular team, a brilliant team." Spain play Portugal tonight at 9 p.m. If you're thinking of eating in a Spanish restaurant, I would urge you to reconsider your plans. And that's your Spanish news.
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0: The Beatles and Help. It's just gone 5:10. It is a Monday. It is time for this.
1: TRE's Entrepreneur of the Week.
0: My Entrepreneur of the Week is Kim Antonio. She's an award-winning founder and CEO of Oris Tech and Finetti, a read-aloud app and reading platform powered by multi-patented automatic speech recognition technology, or ASR, that listens as children read and gives reading a voice. In 2023, she founded the National Read Aloud Challenge, which offers free access to Finetti every summer to combat reading regression, and has since supported over 25,000 children through more than 500,000 reading sessions. Welcome to the show, Kim.
2: Well, thank you for inviting me. That was quite a description there. Thank you.
0: Oh, pleasure. It all sounds amazing, but it's all true.
2: Oh, well, apparently so, yes. thank you. It's funny, you get to a certain age and it's what I live for. It's like I've had lots of business my whole life, always been in business. And, what we're doing now with children and literacy is obviously everything I've done up until now has kind of led to this. It's all about kind of, having that impact on kids. It's shocking, the state of literacy these days.
0: Yeah.
2: And it hasn't really, it's been shocking for a long time, if I'm honest. And, So, any little bit that we can do to kind of encourage children to read more is so important.
0: Definitely. And, so how does all this technology work, and when and why did you start it?
2: Oh, well, so it works. So basically we've built some patented voice technology with Edinburgh University. So basically some automatic speech recognition that's been trained to listen to and work with reading, unlike the likes of Alexa and Siri that have been trained for conversational speech, what's called command and control. Ours has been specifically modelled for reading, and particularly reading aloud, and particularly children's voices. And so it listens to kids as they read aloud. The way the child uses it is they basically go onto the platform, onto the Finetti platform. They choose a book and they literally read out loud. And as they read out loud, the words go green when they get them right, and they go grey if they miss or skip. But in the background, all of the reading data is fed back to teachers and parents. So they both know their child's reading journey and where they are, but also where to support them, how to support them.
0: Oh,
2: and how
0: fantastic.
2: To praise them when they've improved.
0: Yeah, that's amazing how it's integrated with schools and things like that. So presumably you have to go to each school individually to have made that happen?
2: Oh, no, not you can't do that. In fact, funnily enough, that's why we started the challenge in the first place, because we originally built a platform and it was always going to be for the home market. It was always going to be for families and just a sort of, a B2C app. And then in COVID, everything changed. We just literally finished building it. We went into COVID. But at that time, we just weren't, although it would have been really useful in COVID, we just weren't known enough at that particular time. So we spent the time during COVID building a school platform, and then we came out of COVID and thought it was going to be really easy to get this into schools because we knew how valuable it was for teachers, and then realized that schools, you can't knock door to door on schools, you can't sell to schools. Schools have got to buy from you, and they'll only buy for you when they see there's evidence. And and that's when we came up with the idea. One of my investors, a very clever gentleman who's sort of in his mid-30s on his third startup, made a fortune, basically, and he's built loads of business on repeatable sales processes, and basically said to me, Kim, he said, if I was you, he said, if you can afford to not chase the cash and chase the usage, do that, and it will actually give you the evidence, and then that would be the thing. So he came on board, started to help us a little bit. He was actually on his, as I say, third exit at that time, so he had a bit of time, and he said, I'll give you a day a week, he said, while I'm on garden leave. He said, but if I do that, he said, I've got to be invested. I want to be invested, so can I put some money in? And it was like, let me think, you're going to give me a day a week and you're going to invest. Yeah, what's not to love? Thank you, Jamie. And he did that. And then 2 months later, he said to me, oh my God, I've never known an industry like it. I do not know how you're going to get to schools. And that's when he said, if you can chase usage rather than sales, then I think you'll have a much better outcome. And it coincided with me selling my other startup that I created at the same time as Auris, which was Cafoodle. We sold that to an American sort of PE-backed retail consortium and made a bit of money. And I thought, you know, he's absolutely right. So I put a chunk of money into the business and created the National Read Aloud Challenge, where we basically give it for free every summer. And, you know, it started off as being almost, it started off as our lead into schools. But, you know, after the first year and we realised the impact and we realised what it could become, we realised that it was far greater than that. So this is a standalone thing that, you know, we're proud to say that we're going to do every single year. And it just grows every year. It grows and grows.
0: Amazing. So offering that for free each year, you're obviously not making money from that. So how are you making money from it?
2: Well, I did put quite a bit of money into the business to be able to do that at the time. But equally, we do sell to schools now. So schools do buy from us now. So we do have a school platform. But we also work with publishers and other platforms to use our voice technology to voice enable. We're, you know, working on some big projects around that. So, yeah, we have to make. Listen, I realised, and I heard this from somebody from, I think it was, from Microsoft to it was one of the big organizations that said, you know, you want to do good, you want to create some impact, but actually you've got to make money to be able to do that. Yeah. So there's nothing wrong with saying, you know, it's important to make money. At the same time, it's really important to do good and create impact.
0: Yeah, it's amazing to be able to do both. There's obviously plenty of people out there that are chasing the money that aren't necessarily doing good, and people that are doing amazing things but aren't making any money. So to be doing both is the best of both worlds.
2: It's we're getting there. Let's just say we're getting there. You know what it's like, entrepreneur's life. You know, it builds all the time, and we've had quite a lot of investment in the business as well, which has been absolutely brilliant. And I'm really lucky because I've got a board that are totally aligned with the charitable aspect of what we do with throughout the summer, as well as obviously pushing for a commercial business.
0: Yeah. And with regards to investors, how does that happen? Have they come through people that you know, or are there places to actively go to find investors?
2: Oh, golly, it's been a long journey. I mean, over the two businesses that I've had, it's been, you know, I think there are times when fundraising is really easy and sometimes when fundraising is really hard. I think that, you know, it's been such a mixed bag. We've got, you know, a mixture of sort of funds in the business that sort of see the benefit of the SEIS and the EIS when you get to that stage. But you've also got some phenomenal angel investors that have put money in purely because they see the impact and they see, they see the outcomes. And that's, you know, that's what drives a lot of people.
0: Yeah, definitely. And when you first started, how did you go from having this idea to building the technology? I mean, a lot of people have good ideas but have no idea where to go from there. How did you know what to do?
2: Like most people, didn't really. We were lucky. some elements of luck, some elements of the fact that I'm not very good at people saying no to me. so we started the journey 10 years ago when we you know, had this idea. I was talking to my co-inventor, a really great ad man called Bill Bungay, and we were having lunch one day and we said we thought that screen time and tablet time for kids was going to become a thing, and we gathered and guessed that kids would be playing games and watching videos. Well, we weren't far wrong, were we? And we said, wouldn't it be good to be able to build something that we dubbed edutainment? It was educational, but it would also have an element of of entertainment. And then we said, wouldn't it be good if we could encourage kids to read more and in a gamified way? And so that's why it all sort of started. But we put a bit of money together, built a prototype. It was a great idea, but the technology behind it just wasn't good enough. the accuracy was sort of in its 30 odd percent, which was obviously not viable. And then it's funny, a great believer in the universe and a great believer in people are put in front of you when you need them to be. And we were introduced to the now Professor Peter Bell from the University of Edinburgh, who was Dr. Bell at the time, who got to hear about what we were trying to do. He's an expert, a world-renowned expert in speech and language. And basically, he said what we were doing was, because we'd basically taken some off-the-shelf voice technology and we plugged it into an app. He said the idea was unique and very, you know, and it was not yet been done, but it should be done. And he saw that there was the potential to kind of work together to actually build it. And you're not academics alike. It's like there's got to be some kind of academic paper or research piece or something at the end of it. It's got to be something unique. And we were really lucky because he took us on board and we partnered with the, you know, University of Edinburgh. And we built this, the world's first voice technology that's been created specifically for reading. And I mean, 20 odd patents later, you know, we've got this space, this kind of like technology stack that that allows us to do what we're doing at scale, but very from an operational point of view, from a server perspective, computationally efficient. So there are lots of these, you know, different engines, not necessarily in the same type of engine as ours, but you know, the technology is so expensive to run, and that means that things are not often scalable. Yeah. But we built it in a way that is really, really scalable, so we can listen at scale and we can do it cheaply. And you know, I don't know how I am involved in creating this amazing patented technology. It just happened. It took a long time though. It took a long time to do. It took a long time to protect. Yeah. And it took a long time to get the training data.
0: So is this a form of AI?
2: Yeah, well, actually, it's machine learning, which is obviously the core of AI. But AI is a whole new ball game, isn't it?
0: Well, yeah. I mean, I struggle to understand how you could do this without, you know, that AI is so much part of technology. You couldn't do this just with humans. It would be a lot more expensive and you wouldn't be able to do it all times during the day. So this is a great example of how technology like this can be so, so useful for us today.
2: For sure. And I think for us, it's funny because what AI tends to do, you know, we're all kind of used to using our Claudes and our ChatGPTs and so on. Now we use it, you know, in our daily life all the time. But what it does is it's there to kind of refine and make things easier for you. So, you know, everything you want it to do is like make it more efficient for me, give me more information, make it easier for me, save my workload. Now, ASR, voice technology for reading, works in a completely different way. We don't want any AI to come in and refine it. We want it to listen to exactly what it's heard and allow for accents and stutterances and pauses and, you know, different children's different levels and type of reading. So we, you know, the fact that we're using the core of, you know, machine learning to actually build the technology or have we built the technology on, where we're using AI is in the assessment stuff. So, you know, you can get so much information out now by putting layers of AI onto what we're doing that allows us to be, you know, really get in the realms of personalized, you know, intervention for readings, for schools, for families. So, you know, it just opens up a whole different sort of plethora of great stuff that you can do.
0: Yeah. Oh, for sure. And you mentioned

0: that has to be really careful about what they eat and, you know, be singled out. And then the law came into play in 2014 that says all food and drink businesses had got to show Aldi information on demand. Obviously, it's here. It's commonplace now. When do you ever walk into a restaurant now and they serve and not say to you, have you got any allergies?
1: Yeah.
0: It's quite common now. But at the time, it was a nightmare for the industry. So having had a background in software development and having a really – I'm really good at finding a problem and finding a technical solution for it, although I'm not technical myself. And I knew it was going to be a massive problem for the industry, and teamed up with a friend of mine who happened to be a restaurant and pub manager who said, look, it's going to hit the industry – you know, like a ton of bricks. Nobody knows how to, they're going to be able to deal with it. Let's build a platform. Having an understanding of the problem, as it were, we got together and we created this management system, sort of a menu management system that allows commercial kitchens to bring in all of their allergy information, all of their ingredients from the supply chain with all of the allergy information already sort of embedded in that. So as they're building the menus, they then, it automatically builds the allergy story around it. And then I brought in a co-founder, Taryn, who was, had a different dimension to it because she was all about sort of personalized eating and nutrition and so on. So that brought a different level, different layer to it. So she came in as a co-founder, and we took that idea and we made it into something quite special. We got to COVID. We'd raised a couple of million pounds to sort of build that technology. And we just finished a raise just before we went into COVID, which was all about, it was all supposed to be for growth. But of course, luckily, we'd got sort of a reserve there. So through COVID, when the hospitality industry was just broken, we were allowed to, you know, what it allowed us to do is to carry on building our platform and building all of this extra stuff. So when everyone came out of COVID, we were able to go bang, Zoom, you know. And then we were made an offer by a, as I say, an American PE-backed retail consortium. And it for me, I'd already left the business operationally anyway because to run Auris. So it was a natural thing for both of us. Taryn stayed with the business. And, yeah, I'm so proud of what we've done. It's still probably the most well-known and the best probably allergen and nutrition platform that there is now in the commercial kitchen industry. And I'm very proud of that.
1: Yeah, no, you should be. And it's nice that it's come from, obviously, what was a horrendous experience with your husband, and thank God he's okay. But the fact that it came from personal experience, it's lovely that it's got that connection.
0: It's so funny, actually, because when we made the sale, I mean, apart from that, it allowed me to put a chunk of money into Auris to be able to launch the Read Aloud Challenge, I also bought myself a really nice car, and I called the car Sesame. And every time I go onto my app on my car and it's sort of Sesame, would you like Sesame to cool down? It's like, yes, please. So it's, you know, and I think that's important as well as entrepreneurs. You need to treat yourself when you do something like this, because it's very easy to just go bang. Yeah. But no, so that was my treat, my Sesame.
1: Oh, good for you. I love that. Well, if people want more information about Fonetti and Auris Tech, where should they go?
0: Right. So Fonetti is Fonetti.com. There's lots of information on there. But at the moment, I'm all about how do you, you know, anybody, well, it's actually a UK-based thing. And, of course, I know that you're not in the UK. But in the UK, we've got the National Read Aloud Challenge, and that's free for anybody. Schools take part. They sign up. They get sort of like a personalised web page with customised assets. They share that with the parents, and the kids literally just read all summer. I mean, we went live this week. We went live on the 1st of July. We've already had 1,500 hours of reading on the platform. We have a wonderful celebration at the end of it. Our brand ambassador is Claire Baldin.
1: Oh, amazing.
0: Which is beyond amazing. And one of our friends, Hannah, our chairman, is the wonderful Louise Hill.
1: Oh, fantastic.
0: So, goes back to our tuk-tuk days.
1: Yes, absolutely.
0: And driving all around India with

0: with Louise and I in what they called the Saga Tuck. That's another story for another day. But so Louise and I became really good friends. We were beforehand, but became much better friends as a result of our fundraising trek around India. And so now I'm really, you know, so proud of the fact that she's actually our board, chair of the board.
1: Oh, so that's amazing.
0: Two crazy women of a certain age, so really lobbying for financial literacy and reading literacy.
1: Yeah, it's fantastic though, but it's so important, isn't it, through business, having success in business, getting the right people involved. And that's obviously been huge in your business career, finding the right people to do the right things.
0: It's all about finding that. The day I'm the smartest person in the business is the day I give up, I promise you. I've got some really amazing people around me.
1: Oh, that's great. So Fonetti.com is the place to go for people to find more information. And there'll be lots of people listening here who have got kids or grandkids in the UK. So for sure it can be relevant.
0: And also Fonetti's available in Europe as well. And it's absolutely brilliant for kind of just practicing reading. So it's available all over Europe and, well, most of the world, actually. So it, as a tool, it's, you know, it's so impactful and, you know, I could, it's my baby. I could talk about it.
1: You're passionate and that's great. That's, you need to be, don't you? That's fantastic. Well, Kim, Antonio, thank you so much for joining us from Fonetti.com for more information. Thank you for being our Entrepreneur of the Week.
0: Thank you. What an honour.
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7: Hannah Murray on TRE in the afternoon.
1: Good afternoon. It is 25 to 6 and joining us on the line now for the weekly sporting roundup is Charlie Broom. How are you, Charlie? Have you had much sleep?
8: Yeah, not bad. Thank you, Hannah. All good. Raring to go.
1: Yeah. Oh, yeah. Nice one. I got things a little bit wrong with the timings. Obviously, we're an hour ahead in Spain than you in the UK. Yeah. So I initially set the alarm for 1 o'clock in the morning to wake up and realize, oh no, it's 2 o'clock in the morning. So aimed to go back to sleep for an hour, set the alarm for 2, and then it was pushed forward until 3. So yes, not a massive amount of sleep, but well worth being up for.
8: Yeah, I mean, well, we may as well start there, no? Yeah, fantastic game last night from an England point of view. Absolutely sort of a perfect game plan from Thomas Tuchel and his team. Executed brilliantly. And just a phenomenal result. You know, a great team effort, obviously. But, I mean, one has to pick out Jude Bellingham, the Real Madrid player, who was simply outstanding. And also, I thought afterwards, also very mature, more mature than I've seen him previously after games. I thought he was superb. and what a last sort of 40, 45 minutes ran down to 10. And, you know, I think the referee got all the decisions right, including both penalties and the red card. So, yeah, I thought they did a tremendous job, and it sets up a fascinating contest with Norway on Saturday evening.
1: Yeah.
8: And Norway, of course, beat Brazil. I guess not. Well, if you looked at the stats, Norway are the only side Brazil have never beaten. So perhaps no surprise that they won. But I mean, Haaland, just extraordinary. Just the level, the quality of striking or forward play by the big name players in this World Cup is extraordinary.
1: Mm-hmm.
8: Usually you'll get one or two. But to have, you know, your main protagonists, you know, Messi, Mbappe, Haaland, Kane, all up there, all scoring, it is absolutely extraordinary to watch, and it's great viewing, of course.
1: Yeah, definitely. There has been some amazing results out of the two games that obviously we just mentioned, but also quite shockingly earlier on in the tournament, Germany going out, the Netherlands going out. It's a really, really fascinating World Cup, isn't it?
8: Yeah, well, I think a lot of us still, you don't have to go back very far when you think the European teams are automatically going to win. And I think the best way to sum it up is Cape Verde, you know, nil always Spain in the opening game. They almost beat Argentina, took the defending defending champions, of course, sorry, to extra time, going down 3-2. So if you actually look at the big picture, perhaps it isn't such a surprise.
1: No.
8: And why should the European teams progress because of whatever? I mean, I think world football's come a lot closer, I guess. The only continent that's probably slipped a little bit is Asia, because Africa have had this resurgence. Morocco have the most phenomenal infrastructure back home in Morocco. So it's no real surprise to see them doing as well as they are doing. And it wouldn't be a surprise to see them go a couple of steps further, maybe. But, it's definitely been, and I think that also puts into sort of context England's performances. Okay. They haven't been great, but they've got the job done. And I tell you what, in 10 years' time, if England did go on to win it, would you care that they drew nil or with Ghana?
1: Probably not.
8: Panama 2-0 and they survive. You don't win these tournaments. You've got to play 7 games to win it. Now you don't win these tournaments by being superb all the way through.
1: No.
8: Argentina lost to Saudi Arabia in the first game in the last World Cup. So, you know, it's all about peaking at the right time. So,
1: yeah. You
8: know, that said, England have put up a benchmark, haven't they? And they've now got to go and do the business against Norway in Miami, which won't be easy. But it'd be a bit of a shame if they couldn't back it up.
1: Yeah, we shall see. Yeah. Big game tonight, of course, Spain versus Portugal.
8: Big game tonight. Spain, sensational. They are playing superbly well. And their defence is extraordinary. So they have to get to the 41st minute tonight. If they get there without conceding, they will set a new World Cup record for the longest number of minutes without conceding. So they will beat Switzerland's run of 559 minutes between 1994 and 2010. So there you go. But they've had something like, I've only had sort of 3 shots on goal over their first three or four games. It's extraordinary that they are so, well, they're not extraordinary, they're doing a fantastic job at the back. And, you know, they've got some very exciting players going forward as well. So it'll be interesting to see. On paper, you would think they're better than Portugal. But they've got to go out and do it, haven't they? So, you know, if they win, then they take on the winner of the USA-Belgium. Well, there's a story in itself. I don't mean to divert away from Spain, but President Trump phoning Infantino and asking him to have a look. I mean, honestly, I mean, absolute 189 red cards or something in World Cup history. One other has been overturned. It was a Brazilian back in 1950-something. I've forgotten his name off the top of my head now. And then Balogun, honestly, utter nonsense.
1: Yeah.
8: I mean, them the rules. You know the rules. And it is a red card. You know, okay, he's not looking. He's looking at the ball. But, I mean, he could have easily broken the bloke's ankle.
1: Yeah. Yeah, it's not okay. It sets a really bad, bad example and leaves a very bad taste in everyone's mouth about Donald Trump again.
8: Careful, big brother. but no, I mean, yeah, I mean, extraordinary. But look, I mean, Spain are, you know, up there with France and sort of red hot favourites, but they're on the same side of the draw, aren't they? So, I mean, look, you're getting to the business end of the tournament. There are a couple of surprises. Norway have never been this far before. You know, people are expecting Spain, and with expectation comes that pressure.
1: Yeah.
8: People are expecting France to do well. They're expecting Argentina to do well. You know, pressure now, people are now expecting England to go well. You know, they've been to the Azteca and they've won. So now people are expecting England to go on. You know, only one team can win this, so there's going to be a lot of very disappointed football fans around the world.
1: Yeah, and a lot of the teams I've noticed have been relying massively on defence and not so much attacking. But, of course, now being in the knockout stages, you can't just rely on defence. You've got to be scoring as well.
8: Well, that depends on how you... You know, I mean, there was an American football coach, Paul Bryant, who said, offence sells tickets, but defence wins championships. And I think to a large, you know, if you have a rock solid defence, then you've got a great chance because you only need the one goal.
1: Yeah.
8: You know, if you get two, then, you know, it's almost impossible. So I don't know. I mean, I think Spain have got a good balance at the moment, but, you know, today's another day and they've got to go out and produce that. So we'll see. But remember, 41st minute for a new record for Spain. And Unai Simon has also now set a new world record. He's gone 519 minutes without conceding. He's beaten Walter Zenger of Italy, who did 517 in 1990. So that's one record already for Spain. Watch this space.
1: Yes, absolutely. Exciting. We've also had the British Grand Prix over the weekend at Silverstone.
8: Yeah, so that was an interesting one. If you managed to watch that, Kimi Antonelli was flying. He was going really, really well. And then a windshield, which is a bit of carbon fibre that sits just inside the wheel to help with airflow, that came loose and made it very difficult to steer his car. They worked it out. The second pit stop, so ripped it off. But then that played up with the balance of his car and he went backwards, which meant Leclerc won his first Grand Prix since October 2024, which was the US Grand Prix, his ninth overall. And, there was a safety car after Verstappen went off a couple of laps from the end. Ferrari thought they would take advantage of it because they thought there would be some more racing. So they pulled Hamilton in, which took him out of second place, put Russell into second place. And then the safety car was supposed to come in for one lap of racing. And then they decided to change their minds and it finished under a safety car. And so Hamilton lost second place. But, you know, Ferrari winning two of the last three makes it a little bit more exciting with the championship as well. Antonelli leading by 25 from Russell's, who's second. And then Hamilton is 7 points further back in third. So, yeah, it's all interesting stuff.
1: Yeah. What about Wimbledon? A bit of an update?
8: Well, Wimbledon, you've got a whole week without any updates of Wimbledon, so hold on. I will try and be as succinct as I can. Women's seeds, we've lost the number one seed, Sabalenka, new number two seed, Rybakina, and the number three seed, Swiatek. Highest seed left is Pegula, the number four seed, and Coco Gauff, the number seven seed. On the men's side of things, Sinner's still there, the number one seed, Zverev, number two seed, still there. Ojeda Aliassime, the number three seed, is there. Although 15 of the 32 men's seeds were knocked out in the first two rounds. From a British point of view, absolutely dreadful 48 hours to start with. Of the 19 in action, only four got through. That's the sixth worst since 1983 when the draw became a 128-player knockout. Raducanu withdrew, Draper withdrew before we even got started. We've lost Williams as well. That was quite a interesting matchup against Maya Joint the other night on centre court. From a British point of view, Arthur Ferry's on court at the moment against Gregor Dimitrov, aiming to become just the sixth Brit to make the quarterfinals of Wimbledon. I couldn't believe that.
1: No.
8: Roger Taylor, Tim Henman, Greg Rozetsky, Andy Murray, of course, and Cam Norrie, the other five.
1: Mm.
8: Nobody else has done it.
1: That's Who knew? Amazing. Yeah.
8: Yes. So Arthur Ferry currently on court. Let me have a quick gander on here and tell you what's happening to him. I can tell you from a Spanish point of view, though, well, not good, I'm afraid, for Spanish tennis fans. Alejandro Davidovich Fokina lost to Felix Auger-Aliassime yesterday. First time in 5 years that no Spanish player has been in the quarterfinals.
1: Oh,
8: and
1: goodness.
8: And there's no Spanish players left in the doubles either.
1: Wow, that is a shame.
8: So look, Spanish tennis fans and English tennis fans, all in the same boat. Ferry and Dimitrov, three all in the first, on serve in the first. So that's the last of British or Spanish interest in the singles anyway.
1: Okay.
8: Yes.
1: And the women's T20 World Cup final.
8: Yes, not so good. England were absolutely hammered, I'm afraid to say, by Australia. Having been whitewashed in the Ashes last year, was it 16-0 or something? They then set 150 for four. Australia chased it down with three overs to go. Well, 2.5, which is not 2.5, two overs and five balls. 153 for three. Beth Mooney leading the way with 64 from 49. So disappointment for England women, but the writing was on the wall from the. I listened to the first two overs. And when they were 20 for none or 20 for one off two, I was thinking, yeah. And they didn't get much better as I kept flicking back 30 off the first three, 40 off the first four. I was like, okay, I will go and listen to something else now.
1: Yes, what a shame.
8: That was a bit disappointing. So, yes, then there you go. I don't think we did too badly on Wimbledon. I thought we managed to wrap that a week up in pretty quick fashion.
1: Yes, but, absolutely. Yeah. Well done. So a prediction for the score for Spain versus Portugal tonight. What do you reckon?
8: 2-0, Spain.
1: Oh, OK. Well, that'll be nice. We'll take that. Lovely. Charlie Broome, Thank you very much for being with us. Have a great week ahead.
8: Dimitrov does sell 4-3. There you go. Right up to date.
1: OK, brilliant. Thanks, Charlie. Have a good one. Bye-bye.
8: Cheers, bye.
6: TRE.
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1: Let's have a look at the business news. Sky's agreed to buy ITV's media and entertainment business for up to £1.6 billion, including streaming platform ITVX, as it tries to rival the likes of Netflix. Coronation Street, Emmerdale and Love Island are among shows that will remain free to viewers. The Foreign Secretary is warning the world can't wait for an AI equivalent of Hiroshima before agreeing rules on the technology. Yvette Cooper says nuclear weapons were only brought under control after their terrifying power was seen at the end of the Second World War, and it can't take a catastrophe to force action on artificial intelligence. EasyJet could become the latest British company to fall into foreign hands after a £5.5 billion takeover by a US firm was agreed in principle. Castle Lake now has 4 weeks to make a firm bid for the airline or walk away. An indoor entertainment chain, Five Iron Golf, says it's investing £20 million to launch the brand in the UK. It's opening its first British site in London this week and insists the move will create hundreds of jobs. And that is your business news.
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1: Well, I hope you've enjoyed today's show. Some really fascinating guests on. I'll be back with you tomorrow at 3 for even more. I hope you enjoy the rest of your evening and come on, Spain. I hope you beat Portugal tonight. Fingers crossed. How hard can it be?

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3: We'll brief you on what's been happening today at the funeral of the late Supreme Leader of Iran as well. 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
4: BBC News with Moira Alderson. President Trump has confirmed that he asked the head of FIFA to review a one-match ban on Folarin Balogun, America's top scorer at the World Cup. He said it had been unfair to take out one of the US's best players. The reversal of the ban has been widely criticised. The number of dead in and around Kyiv has now passed 20 as rescuers continue to find bodies in the rubble of residential blocks following the latest Russian bombardment. Ukraine's Air Force said Russia knew that it had almost run out of interceptor rockets and was unable to shoot down ballistic missiles. Ukrainian drones have struck Russia's biggest oil refinery in Omsk in Siberia, nearly

0: Vitality. We've got a good team in Counter-Strike and the French, the Golden Hornets, the Vitality fan base go crazy for them. So it's going to be a crazy week to end the Esports World Cup. But I also feel like in Trackmania, we've got a close-knit pro community. And so have everyone, the top 32 players, sort of be in one place at one time, coming from all over, is going to be something nice for all of us to experience as well. It's nice to put faces to the names that you play the game with every day. I quite like that community feel.
1: Thomas Cole here in the UK and Manu Batshuayi in the Netherlands, both of them competing in this Esports World Cup, which is getting underway in Paris. And actually, if you look online at some of the images of how they play, because I was thinking, well, you know, they're obviously not on fields, you know, or are they just sort of in rooms by themselves on computers? No, it sort of looked, imagine a very glitzy TV studio with lots of lights and then essentially two banks of desks with players sitting at them with desktop computers sort of facing each other but surrounded by spectators with big screens watching them. The prize money, as I mentioned, £75 million now. That grew from £13 million when they first started this in 2022 and then £33.5 million in 2023. Now, speaking of sports, we have an update on the row surrounding the FIFA World Cup and the match which is getting underway in about 7 hours' time between the United States and Belgium. There's plenty of this story over on bbcnews.com. We had earlier Donald Trump at a press conference confirming that he had telephoned FIFA President Gianni Infantino asking him to review the fact that the US striker Florin Balogun had a one-match suspension after a red card issued in the last match. Belgium, of course, have been furious about this, saying they were astonished by the decision. There's been a statement from UEFA saying the integrity of football was at stake. Former FIFA President Sepp Blatter got involved as well, saying politics has no place on the football pitch. I mentioned earlier we had a statement from Gianni Infantino himself, the FIFA president, saying that the decision to change their mind essentially and put off by a year this one-match suspension was taken by one of their judicial bodies and it was independent. We have now heard from the FIFA Appeal Committee, because the Belgian Football Association did appeal that. They have rejected Belgium's appeal against this one-year suspension of Florin's match ban. FIFA said the request was rendered inadmissible on the grounds that Belgium is not party to proceedings and has no standing to appeal the decision. Well, I'm sure we'll hear more about this. That is it from us today. Thanks for listening to OS on the BBC World Service.
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1: Players adding he committed no foul.
2: If they wouldn't allow, you know, a top player, maybe the best, maybe among the best players on the team to play, I think it would have had a big stain. And I related just that feel. I didn't tell him what to do. I can't tell him what to do. But and I don't believe he made the decision. I think it was a committee that made the decision. And they made the right decision.
1: In a statement, FIFA's president Gianni Infantino acknowledged a call from Mr. Trump, but said he'd told the US president the organization's judicial bodies were independent. The decision to reverse the red card ban has been strongly criticized in Europe. The European football governing body UEFA said FIFA's decision had been incomprehensible and unjustifiable. Here's the BBC's Nick Johnson from Washington.
3: I think we were expecting that statement from Gianni Infantino. I think FIFA did need to address what was going on. There's been too much noise about the situation without their involvement. The fact that President Trump did acknowledge that he had been in touch with Gianni Infantino to ask for that review meant that Mr. Infantino couldn't really stay silent for much longer. But I think the fact that the Royal Belgian Football Association says that they are planning to continue to challenge this decision in the coming hours, it does put a further question over that, what that process might look like, as kickoff is only a few hours away.
1: Rescuers are continuing to find bodies in the rubble of residential blocks in Kyiv, more than 12 hours after the latest Russian bombardment. The number of dead in and around the Ukrainian capital now stands at 21. Ukraine's Air Force said Russia knew Kyiv had run out of interceptor rockets against Russian ballistic missiles. A frustrated President Zelensky urged NATO allies to take strong decisions at their summit on Tuesday. The alliance Secretary General Mark Rutte also called on members to help Ukraine.
4: As Ukraine continues to defend its sovereignty, allies and NATO partners must continue to ensure Ukraine gets what it needs. And let me be clear, all allies need to pull their weight so that our support to Ukraine continues to flow. Because Ukraine's security closely linked with our own.
1: A senior UN official has warned that the humanitarian crisis in Sudan's besieged city of El Obeid is worsening as fighting and a blockade by the paramilitary rapid support forces continue. The UN's humanitarian coordinator for Sudan, Denise Brown, says repeated drone strikes have hit power stations and water facilities, leaving civilians without essential services. BBC News.
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1: Investigating the causes. The grid failure is the latest in a series of blackouts to hit Cuba. Ailing infrastructure and chronic fuel shortages have been exacerbated by the US blockade on oil shipments to the island. BBC News.
14: Hello. Welcome to Outlook, home of deeply personal stories on the BBC World Service. I'm India Rackerton. Now, today's story needs a bit of a deep breath, I think. It's one of those stories that makes you stop, think. It's a story of how life unfolds and how that marks a person, carves their future. But it's also a story that takes us right inside the brutally complicated human mind. It's dark and difficult, but it starts with moments of joy, up in the attic of a house with a young Nina Blom, who was growing up in the Netherlands in the 1970s and 80s.
0: The precious memories are the times when I used to play with my sister Eva in the attic. We had our own place, so on the left end, it was our playground, and on the right, sometimes our father was working there.
14: Oh, this is up in the attic at the house?
0: Yes, yeah. Yes. We play with dolls and the Barbies. And I remember we always watched Top Op. It's a music program.
14: Oh, yeah.
0: And I was always dancing and singing when the program started, because I love music. Even when I was a small child, I love David Bowie, Depeche Mode. Maybe great. You know them.
14: Yeah, all the classics.
0: Elton John.
14: Oh.
0: Yes, and Madonna.
14: Great. Oh, yes, classics. Madonna. I was a big Madonna fan. Yeah.
0: Yes.
14: Sweet tracks. And did you like to dance as well?
0: Oh, I love to dance. And my sister always told me, you are just a little energy bounce, you know, the ray of light in the house, because you're always, I was always very happy. And I also have a dear friend, Claudia, and she teach me roller skating because I was not very good at gym. So she teach me the motor skills to do it right. But we were not often outside because my mother didn't allow me to go and play outside. So those times were very precious for me when I play outside with Claudia.
14: It sounds like you do have some really precious and even happy memories then from growing up.
0: Yes, but those moments were really rare.
14: Really rare. Nina, this little energy bounce, playing with her dear sister and friend, seems on the surface happy, but her life was actually very unusual, and swirling at the heart of it is a dark subject. She was becoming increasingly unwell and was totally at the mercy and in the controlling hands of her mother. I want you to be aware that there are descriptions of medical child abuse in this programme. Nina's descent into a world of illness, hospitalisation and pain began early on, and when she was about 8 years old, she became quite unwell with a stomach problem.
0: I couldn't keep any food down, and I lost a huge amount of weight. And I remember my mom made me very scared. She said, "You have to go to the hospital. They're going to put you on IV drip, because otherwise it would not end well with you. It's urgent. You need the hospital." When I was admitted in the hospital, they gave me apple juice and soup. And then I was feeling very well. So it was a little bit confusing because she scared me a lot with things. But the doctor said, "Oh, Nina, she's fine. She's fine now. There's nothing we can do for her. So she can go home." But when I was home, I didn't have stomach aches, but my mother insists and forced me to tell the doctor that my tummy hurt. So
14: to go back to hospital, to go back to the doctor and say, "Everything is still hurting."
0: Yes.
14: So a few months after that first day in hospital, when your stomach had been really sore, your mother took you to the hospital again. This time, she said that it was because there was something wrong with the way that you walked. How did this come about? Tell me about when she told you you were going to the hospital.
0: It started with a holiday. Our neighbor, Aunt Luz, gave us a week on the camping, her camping. And there was a swimming pool. So every day we were swimming. My sister and me were swimming.
14: Lovely.
0: And at one point, I complained about muscle ache. I think I swim too much. And I say, "Maybe I swim too much." And I think that's the point where mother thinks, "Oh, it's a muscle disease. she said to me, you have to go to the hospital for a few days.
15: Is this when you got back from holiday?
0: Yes, yes.
15: And when she says you were, she said you were walking strangely, is that right? Did you feel like you were walking strangely, or
0: maybe 1 or 2 days after swimming a lot? But I didn't feel pain, and I told her, and she said, "Don't make a fool of me. You're in pain, and you're gonna say it to the doctor." And I was just like freezing, you know. It was so confusing because I didn't understand my own mother anymore.
15: So she's taking you to the hospital. She's saying, don't make a fool of me, which is a scary thing, isn't it? When you're a child, you don't want to make a fool of your mother.
0: Yes.
15: When you get to the hospital, they were worried, actually, and they took this very seriously, rightly, as they should, a child in apparent pain. When they took it seriously, what did you start to think?
0: I felt guilty because I was lying in a ward with children who had cancer, who were really sick. And I was lying there and thinking by myself, there's nothing wrong with me. I cannot explain how difficult it was. And there was a boy in the ward, a boy next to me, and he died. So he was really sick. And that was the thing that the guilt play up, you know?
15: Yeah, would have really built the guilt for you to see that.
0: Yes.
15: Can I ask what your father was saying about all of this?
0: Sometimes he was asking himself, I think, what's wrong with my daughter? But he was going along with my mother, so he didn't do anything to keep me safe. He just let it happen.
15: Tell me about the procedures that happened in that visit. Like what happened when you arrived at the hospital when they took it seriously?
0: I had to undergo unpleasant tests, like a painful bone marrow biopsy. Hmm. They couldn't find anything wrong with me, so...
15: Was your mother with you during those tests? Was she with you for this whole... for everything?
0: Yes, she always wants to be there when it happens. And I remember when I had to undergo these examinations, she was always looking forward to it, if you know what I mean. So she just smiled a little, and it looks like if she was enjoying it.
15: How strange.
0: Yes, it was so strange. And she said, no crying before the doctor did this test with me. So you're not going to cry. The doctor must see how brave you are. So,
15: and at the same time, she's telling you to make sure you let them know that you're in pain.
0: Yes, I was always a happy girl. I was smiling. And when my mother saw me smiling, she was very angry. And at that time, I know she gonna punish me because I was smiling to the doctor, or I didn't act like she want me to act. She really punished me.
15: What do you mean by that? Tell me about how she punished you, if you can.
0: When I was little, my mother destroyed my lovely books, the most favorite books. She ripped them apart in front of my face.
15: Oh, so, Nina.
0: And the older I get, the more she punished me mentally, but also physically.
15: I'm so sorry that you went through that.
0: Yes. And it's very warm here, but it makes me cold if I think about the time what happened to me, because she was very ruthless, heartless.
15: So you stayed for 4 weeks in hospital. The doctors tell you that there's actually nothing that they can do for you, and they send you home. What happened when you went home?
0: Yes, when I was home, I was put in a wheelchair, and my parents stopped me from going to school. And they also moved my bed in the living room. So I was not allowed anymore to go upstairs and sleep in my own bedroom. So not going to school, sit in a wheelchair, lying on the bed for a long time every day. And I didn't see anyone from the outside world, not my friends, nobody.
15: Why did they stop you going to school?
0: Because my mother said, you are ill and it's too difficult for you. You're sitting in a wheelchair to go to school. And she was looking for another hospital because the last doctor said, we cannot help Nina. Mm. There's nothing wrong with her. So she was looking for another doctor, another hospital to do it all over again.
15: And she just didn't want you seeing people.
0: No.
15: While this was happening. Again, so confusing for you to hear that there's nothing wrong with you and then to be told by your mother there is. Mm-hmm. Did you argue with her about it ever?
0: Yes, I tried to explain to her, I didn't feel ill. I want to go to school. Please let me go to school. And at that moment, my mother was furious. So I was too scared to say what really was going on.
15: It must have been excruciating to have been indoors and be alone and be removed from your friends at such an important time when you're so young. How did you occupy yourself? How did you get through that?
0: I was really fond of music. Music was everything to me, so I listened to the radio. But when my mother saw I was enjoying the music, she cut the music off. So I begin to learn not to express myself as enjoying. So sometimes she let the music on. But I always had a hope that someone sees what is happening and then maybe rescue me. I think there were pediatricians who had doubts about the behavior of my mother. But every time when that happened, my mother moved. So we did move a few times to another house and another environment. And every time she gets a new doctor and the examinations will start all over again. So,
15: and when you're taken home this time and you're in your wheelchair and your bedroom is moved downstairs, you're stopped from going to school and you're alone at home, you took up knitting, didn't you? Which
0: is
15: lovely.
0: Yes.
15: Actually, you just told me you've hand knitted your own jumper today, which is, I have to say, and the most excellent jumper. It's absolutely gorgeous. Well done. But when you took up knitting this first time when you were little, when you were nine, what happened? Because it didn't really work very well for you, did it? What happened?
0: No, I was knitting for hours, so my hands were hurting because of the knitting. And my mother saw that, and then she said to me, oh, see, now there's something terrible wrong with your arms also. So she come up with something new, and she bandaged my arms very tightly, so my fingers and my arms get numb. And I said to her, but mama, it's from the knitting. There's nothing wrong with my arms. And she became very furious. So I didn't know what to do.
15: It's just so upside down, isn't it? That she shut down your enjoyment. And whenever she saw pain or the opportunity to inflict pain on you, that seemed to sort of motivate her.
0: Yes, I cannot tell you how awful it was to see my mother, like she was looking forward that I was in pain or she was enjoying it.
15: A few months after Nina's mother picked up on the pain in Nina's hand from the knitting, she suddenly started saying something quite different to Nina about pain.
0: She said to me, she turned things around. Now she said to me, if I find out that you're not in pain and you made it all up by yourself, I will hurt you.
15: That's so scary, Nina.
0: Yes, so at that time I was losing myself also. I I cannot explain how confusing it was, because first she said to me, you are in pain and you have to tell the doctor. And now she said, if I found out that you're not ill and that you're not in pain, I will hurt you.
15: They're really trapped by what she's saying to you.
0: Yes.
15: Nina was mentally and also physically imprisoned by her mother. Confined to a bed or a wheelchair and having her arms tightly bandaged, she rapidly lost strength. Eventually, it got so bad that doctors sent her to a live-in clinic to get physiotherapy. Now, the way that Nina describes it, this was not an easy place to be. And when Nina's father found out she'd been left alone when she shouldn't have been, it came to a sudden end. He exploded at the staff and took his daughter out. But then Nina was sent to another clinic, and actually things kind of started to look up.
0: The first few weeks I had no visitors at all, so I make some great progress and I learned to walk again with help from crutches, and I fell in love with a boy from the clinic.
15: Great. And yes. A young romance. Very.
0: Yes, yeah. A young romance. Yes.
15: Very helpful.
0: But he was also very helpful, and he was very worried about what's going on in my life. But at that moment, I didn't see my father and mother. And then a few weeks later, they were allowed to visit for 1 hour in 1 week. And then the coordinator from the clinic decided that I can go on weekend leave. So they say, you can go home again. Yeah.
15: I can see in your face, you know, to have had those few weeks without them, without that very intense, confusing pressure as a child, it was hard to be told that you could go home.
0: Yes. When my mother put me in the car, she said, you have to put your bandage back on. And she secretly gave me pills. And I was not allowed to walk at home. So the wheelchair, the bed, the pills and the bandages were all...
15: They all came back when you went home on the weekend.
0: Yes.
15: And the bandages were painful. And
0: very painful, because sometimes it was so numb. My fingers get thick because it was too tight. It was horrible. It was really horrible.
15: Hmm. After a year at the clinic, you were sent to live back at home, and you also went to a school for children with disabilities. But then your mother, when you were sort of around 12 years old, then she had to go to hospital herself. Mm-hmm. Who took care of you and your sister at that time? Because you couldn't really walk independently. What was going on?
0: Yes, I was not allowed to walk, but I was allowed to crawl on the floor with my arms and my legs. And at that time, I could do a lot by myself. So my father and my sister took care of me. My mother was in hospital, so she wasn't looking, so she wasn't there. But there was always in my mind, I'm not allowed to do this, but I'm gonna do it anyway, you know. And when she find out, she punished me again. But at that time, I was for a small time safe, because my mother was in the hospital.
15: All of this took a toll, it seems, on your father. And one day he had what you've described as a nervous breakdown. By that time, your mum was back at home. What do you remember about this?
0: There was a lot of tension. And I remember my mother complained a lot about her stomach. And she also blamed me, because she was looking after me. She was take care of me. So she blamed me for it, that she was ill. And one day my mother was getting me dressed, and I said, oh, please, could I wear something else, something nicer? And then my mother got really angry, and she started to complain to my father. And my father was very unpredictable. Mm. Out of the blue, he was very aggressive. And he threw his hot coffee over my right feet. Mm. So it was not only my mother, but also my father

0: And she said, you have to lay down more often now. And at that time, I saw something friendly. And I was thinking to myself, she's friendly because there's something terribly wrong with my heart. So at that point, I was thinking, I want a mother who is friendly, but not like that, not like that.
1: Yeah. And to be told there's something wrong with your heart, that's very alarming because we all understand how important the heart is to the body.
0: Yes.
1: What did you think? Did you feel scared? Did you believe her?
0: I was scared all the time because she always told me there was something really wrong with me. And there was a moment, it's close to this period of time, when she also said, you are going to die. And that was the first time when I feel really, really lonely, like I was falling in a black hole. There was no one who could help me, or there was no one, there was no one. And I had so much to live for, you know, the music, the dancing. And it's, I cannot explain how it was heartbreaking. It really was.
1: Yeah. No one should have to go through that, Nina.
0: No,
1: I'm so
0: that's
1: sorry.
0: The reason, that is for me the reason why it's so important to tell my story. And it's so important that people have to know that this really exists.
1: We're taking a short break now, but Nina's story continues in part two. The rescue that she's been waiting for is in sight when one doctor starts to put the puzzling pieces of her life together.
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7: To reverse the ban has been strongly criticised in Europe. The number of dead in and around Kyiv has now passed 20 as rescuers continue to find bodies in the rubble of residential blocks following the latest Russian bombardment. Ukraine's Air Force said Russia knew that it had almost run out of interceptor rockets and was unable to shoot down ballistic missiles. Ukraine's military says its drones have struck Russia's biggest oil refinery in Omsk in Siberia, setting the site on fire. The facility is nearly 3,000 kilometres from the border. A senior UN official in Sudan says the crisis in El Obeid is worsening as fighting and a blockade by the paramilitary RSF continue. The local humanitarian coordinator said drone strikes had damaged power stations and water facilities. Human Rights Watch has accused the authorities in Ethiopia's Tigray region of forcibly recruiting civilians into the military. It says officials have carried out nighttime raids, prompting people to flee to avoid conscription.

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1: News with Moira Alderson. President Trump has confirmed that he asked the head of FIFA to overturn a one-match ban on Falarin Balogun. The USA's top goalscorer could play in today's World Cup match against Belgium. The shock decision to overturn Balogun's suspension for a red card offence has been widely criticised in Europe, with many expressing concern about political interference in football. FIFA insists its disciplinary processes are independent and has told Belgium it has no right to appeal. Nick Johnson has more from Washington.
2: The fact that he has got involved in this way does set questions about what it means for future decisions that some people, maybe not necessarily politicians around the world, but managers of other football teams, if they don't like. I mean, we've already heard in the last couple of hours from the French Football Association. They're now wondering whether something can be done about overturning Michael Olise's red card. And Thomas Tuchel, the England manager, perhaps a little tongue-in-cheek, has said he wonders if anything can be done about Quansah's red card.
1: The French football star Kylian Mbappe has condemned a Paraguayan senator who made racist remarks about him after France knocked Paraguay out of the World Cup, calling her despicable. Mbappe said Celeste Amarilla had made the world forget the historic effort made by Paraguayan players at the tournament. The head of the French Football Federation called the senator's remarks criminal and reprehensible. President Zelensky has lamented the shortage of interceptors Ukraine needs to counter Russian ballistic missile strikes, labelling the lack of production by allies absurd. He was responding after overnight Russian raids in and around Kiev that killed more than 20 people. Ukraine's Air Force said Russia knew it had all but run out of interceptor rockets. Ahead of NATO's summit in Turkey on Tuesday, its chief, Mark Rutte, urged members to help Ukraine get what it needs.
3: As Ukraine continues to defend its sovereignty, allies and NATO partners must continue to ensure Ukraine gets what it needs. And let me be clear, all allies need to pull their weight so that our support to Ukraine continues to flow. Because Ukraine's security is closely linked with our own.
1: Human Rights Watch has accused the authorities in Ethiopia's northern Tigray region of forcibly recruiting civilians, including children as young as 15, into the military. The group says officials carried out nighttime raids, prompting many people to flee to avoid conscription. The dominant party in Tigray, TPLF, denies the allegations. Israel says Hamas's dissolution of its governing body in Gaza is a trick to avoid disarming, as required under the US-brokered peace plan. Israel's foreign minister said as long as Hamas retained its weapons, any civilian government would inevitably operate as Hamas dictates. The BBC Gaza correspondent says the dissolution announcement has received little attention. BBC News.
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13: Worried in particular that the signs we've seen are reminiscent of those in other parts of Sudan that have been seen before huge-scale atrocities.
1: Cuba's electricity operator says the national power grid has collapsed. It said it was investigating the causes. The grid failure is the latest in a series of blackouts to hit Cuba. Aging infrastructure and chronic fuel shortages have been exacerbated by a US blockade on oil shipments to the communist-ruled island. French officials have ordered further evacuations in the southwest as a large wildfire, which has been burning since Saturday, continues near the Spanish border. More than 2,000 people in a village west of Perpignan are the latest to be affected. 16 people, including 4 firefighters, have been injured. The coffin of Iran's late supreme leader Ali Khamenei has arrived in the holy city of Qum. Today's mass outpouring of grief and anger in Tehran is expected to be replicated in Qum on Tuesday. The Ayatollah was killed on the first day of the US-Israeli bombardment. That's the latest. BBC News.
6: Hello, you're listening to From Our Own Correspondent here on the BBC World Service. I'm James Kamarasamy. Welcome to the programme. Coming up, as the United States celebrates 250 years of independence, our correspondent reflects on whether the American dream is still alive or fading. And in Hungary, summer is normally a time of political calm, a slow, dull period known as cucumber season. But this year, the pace of change under the new prime minister is blistering. But first, to Venezuela, where rescue workers and volunteers have spent the past week battling to find survivors after two earthquakes shook the north of the country. The tremors and aftershocks caused immense damage, with many high-rise apartment buildings collapsing in on themselves. It was the country's deadliest natural disaster in over a century. Venezuela's former president Nicolas Maduro was captured by US forces 6 months ago, but the rest of his cabinet has remained in power, and the Venezuelan government has been widely criticised at home and abroad for its sluggish response to the quakes. Interim President Delcy Rodriguez declared 7 days of national mourning, saying the country's soul is torn apart by the human losses. But many survivors have raged against the lack of rescue teams, emergency housing or food aid from the state. Will Grant was the BBC's correspondent in Caracas for several years and returned to see what had become of some of the places he knew.
8: There's a row of small businesses in Catialamar on Venezuela's northern coast where people driving down to the beach from Caracas would stop to fuel up. You would fill up the tank with heavily subsidized petrol, buy a weak black coffee and fried marlin empanadas for breakfast, and load up the cooler with ice and drinks, which would be perfectly cold by the time you got to the beach. It was the same in the other direction, turning east towards the coastal town of La Guaira. Most of the stores sold plastic inflatables and cheap bikinis, modelled on mannequins with oversized busts to replicate Latin America's penchant for plastic surgery. All of them sold beer. The mood during a public holiday is invariably upbeat and relaxed. In Iguata last week, mobile phone videos showed throngs of people in the streets enjoying a carnival atmosphere, dancing and clapping to an urgent Caribbean drumbeat. Suddenly the crowd stops. A scream, then another, and panic ensues. An earthquake with nowhere to run, the people corralled into a narrow bottleneck. In fact, it wasn't one earthquake, but two. Individually capable of causing significant damage, together enough to devastate a nation. Liquor stores and shops were mangled in seconds, their cement roofs caved in, reduced to contorted piles of cement, twisted rebar and broken glass. My cousin was last seen going inside, Simon Audaz tells me, biting his lip to hold back the tears, as we watched the rescue efforts at a collapsed mini-mart in Catialamar. They pulled out the injured owner, but his wife and 5-year-old daughter are both gone. After the building collapsed, the gas tank exploded, and the rescue team, solely made up of relatives and neighbours, was digging in the charred ruins to recover 3 bodies they'd located inside. An unmistakable stench told us they were still there. For Simon, the uncertainty of not knowing whether his beloved cousin was one of them was unbearable. "It's like you're drowning or you're burning," he says of the desperation. "I wouldn't wish this on my worst enemy. There are no words for it." These weren't the circumstances under which I wanted to return to Venezuela. I lived in Caracas for several years in my first correspondent job almost 2 decades ago, and its kinetic, chaotic energy has held a special place in my heart ever since. The government's tight visa restrictions for journalists, which were strengthened under now-deposed President Nicolas Maduro, have meant I haven't been back for several years. Arriving in Venezuela's third city of Valencia on a flight full of rescue workers from Mexico and Brazil, I wanted to shake that same uncertainty which was eating up Simon. Our first stop on reaching Caracas was my old neighbourhood, Los Palos Grandes. I already knew it was badly affected and that a building had gone down on my old block, but I didn't know exactly which one, nor if my former neighbours were all accounted for. The scene which greeted me was shocking. Behind yellow police tape, the Petunia building, a multi-storey residency barely 200 metres from my old apartment, was no more. A concertinaed mound lay where once there had been community, life and bustle. International rescue crews in safety helmets crawled onto and burrowed into it, the building's roof now just metres off the ground. I walked around to my old building, the Alali, and was relieved to see it and its inimitable caretaker, Pedro Carranza, still standing. Pedro recognised me immediately and greeted me with a bear hug. An assembly of the elderly residents was sat outside, still recovering from the shock, one of whom had twisted her ankle as she'd rushed down the stairs. But other than that and a few broken plates, the Alali had survived intact. "Unmovable," said Pedro with pride. Other homes did move, though. Dozens were now uninhabitable. At the base of the nearby Plaza Altamira, those made homeless had already begun to erect tents and were sitting on the park benches looking dazed and glum. Altamira and Los Palos Grandes are among the wealthier neighbourhoods in Caracas. Now their stable lives in well-heeled apartments had been upended in the space of 39 seconds. Under the shade of a plastic tarpaulin and sitting on a donated mattress was Jean Carlos Roa Garcia. A policeman of 30 years, he insisted he'd been a decent public servant in that time and didn't deserve the ignominy of living on the streets in his 50s, especially with his wife and daughter in the same predicament. "I don't know if I know how to rebuild our life," he said in a small voice, the tough policeman exterior evaporating instantly as tears began to roll down his cheeks. "If I was in my 20s, maybe, but at my age?" Age was a constant theme. I met 15-year-old Samuel Ordóñez in a social housing complex in Los Cocos, in the worst affected state of La Guaira, to the east of the capital. The government of the late socialist leader Hugo Chávez had built a dozen 12-storey tower blocks here and donated the homes to the poorest. Ironically, many of those housed in the buildings had been moved there after surviving the vast mudslides in 1999, Venezuela's biggest natural disaster of the modern era, until now. All but two of the towers had collapsed, prompting one survivor to describe them as cages of death. Those that were still standing looked ready to fall if hit with a big enough aftershock. Despite the dangers of an imminent collapse, Samuel was fearlessly putting his head in between concrete slabs as he desperately looked for someone. "Edward," his youthful voice yelled out at the top of his lungs. "Edward!" "Who's Edward?" I asked him. "Mi hermano, my brother," he replied. He took a break from his grueling search to sip some water and chat. "Edward lived here with my sister-in-law, Carla, and their two children." My stomach tightens into a knot as I ask their ages. 4 and 3, he replies. "We know this is their apartment," he says. "We found their crockery," pointing at some broken purple plates and bowls on the ground. Samuel is throwing himself into trying to locate his relatives with the maturity of a much older man, but even he doesn't think this complex and grisly task should fall on his narrow shoulders. "Do you think it's right that a 15-year-old is doing this?" he asked me. "This is a job for the authorities, but they're only interested in the buildings of the rich and important people. Well, the people in here..." He motions into the darkness between the flattened concrete slabs. "They're not dogs or animals. They're people too and deserve help." At another flattened apartment complex, the Hugo Chavez social housing project in Playa Grande, again I was struck by the teenagers. One was José Luis Perotarán. In an olive green cap and a matching face mask to keep the smell of death at bay, José Luis was coordinating work at the base of a destroyed tower block, from briefing rescue workers to dealing with desperate families. "How old was he?" I asked. "And was he part of the military?" 19, he said. "And, well, I don't have military experience as such," he said sheepishly. "I'm barman. I just offered to help and made a social media video about it, and now people ask for me when they get here. Our conversation was briefly interrupted as a pickup truck full of forensic police officers asked the teenage barman where to go. The last teenager I only saw in a photograph. Hermeli Flores Gil was, and maybe still is, 17. Her mother, Marvis Gil, appeared outside the ruins of the building in Playa Grande, clutching the image, as she has every single day since the double earthquake struck. Hermeli had just finished a class in this building with a girl who was tutoring her and was leaving to meet a friend, her mother explained, showing me a photo of a girl with a wide smile and chestnut hair. The friend has been found and is safe, but Hermeli is still missing. Some have said she was in the elevator at the time, others that they saw her and she made it out. But this was clearly not a tale just about the young, or the very young, although the loss of each child was like a gut punch to Venezuelans. I didn't realize at the time, but a friend's 80-year-old mother lived in the Petunia building, around the corner from my old place, and was inside the building when it went down. Once the inevitable had been confirmed, my friend posted a photograph of her mom on social media, leaning on a cane and smiling into the mid-distance. And these lyrics from the Venezuelan singer-songwriter Franco De Vita. If they let me choose once again, I'd choose you, without thinking twice.
6: Will Grant. You're listening to From Our Own Correspondent here on the BBC World Service with me, James Kamarasabi. This weekend marks 250 years of American independence, and the milestone has provoked much introspection about what the United States still stands for as a nation. Donald Trump has deployed 6 so-called freedom trucks, a mini fleet of mobile museums which will be rolling out across the country with what backers call a year-long patriotic salute to the American Revolution and the nation it birthed. But do Americans still believe in the possibility of upward mobility, freedom, and equality for all? Those ideals which have been the essential elements of the American dream. Recent surveys have found a diminishing number of Americans believe that dream still exists. Asma Khalid is in Washington, D.C.
14: In March 1962, my grandma, Nano, as we call her, boarded a flight from Pakistan to Chicago, Illinois. It was a trip that forever defined our family's life. Their young son, my uncle, had contracted polio a few years earlier, and America was the best place in the world for treatment. And so my grandma, grandpa, and their young boy flew to a new city that they had only ever read about. But the polio treatment took longer than expected, and weeks turned into months. Months turned into years. My grandpa lost his job back in Pakistan and needed to find a new one. And such was the post-World War II industrial boom of America that as a structural engineer, he was quickly hired by the Illinois Department of Transportation. He became an American citizen for opportunity, settled in the suburbs of Chicago. And that's why you find a clan of us across the Midwest. It's my family story, sure, but you can ask anyone in the U.S., and they'll have a version of their own coming to America story. For 250 years, the dream, that intoxicating promise of a better, richer, and freer life, has been central to my nation's identity, that in America, anything is possible. But in recent years, the dream seems to be fading. For more than a decade, I covered American politics for National Public Radio, crisscrossing the country, interviewing my fellow citizens. In a former steelmaking city in eastern Ohio, I met Connie at a Christmas party. She was a retired hairdresser who now spent her days answering phones for the local Republican Party. She reminisced about how her hometown used to feel thriving, but things were changing. "You're probably a Muslim," she said to me, looking at my hijab. "I don't care for them. I'm sorry." I had interviewed Connie twice before, so maybe she felt she could be more open with me. I asked her why she didn't care for Muslims. "Because they want to take over America," she said. "I want you to be an American. Do what we do. We were here first, okay? You're second." It's a conversation that haunts me because it's emblematic of the debates about what it really means to be an American, which seem to have become more contentious in recent years. I first met Ani on a video call shortly after she had been deported to Honduras last November. She's a soft-spoken 20-year-old who smiles as she tells me how much she misses her former home in Texas. The food, the rodeo. I just low-key miss everything, she said. Ani had been trying to fly home from college in Boston to Texas to visit her family for Thanksgiving. But instead, immigration agents detained her, handcuffed her, shuttled her out of state, confiscated her cell phone, and put her on a flight to Honduras. It's been revealed that her deportation was a mistake. But Ani is still stuck in Honduras. The Trump administration said she had been living in the U.S. illegally. Ani was only 7 or 8 when she arrived in Texas and her family sought asylum. She worked hard, got a scholarship to college, the first in her family to go. She was her parents' American dream. Now, she's trying to figure out if there's a way she can get back to her life in the U.S. Abdi is another new American I recently met, a refugee whose life story has been made into radio documentaries, even a memoir titled Call Me American. As a kid, he lived through the Civil War in Somalia. He was so enamored of American culture that friends nicknamed him Abdi America after he learned to speak English by watching Hollywood movies. He eventually moved to America after winning the lottery, literally, and he was awarded the chance at a green card in the annual draw. He settled in a small town in Maine, but his aspirations have run up against reality, too. I feel like the American dream is alive, but not well, he told me. Early this year, Abdi lost his job. And like many Americans in that situation, that means losing his health insurance, too. His brother Hassan never made it to the U.S., no green card for him, but instead recently became a citizen of Canada. My brother says they have better health care, Abdi laughs, almost sounding wistful. But if he had to do it all over again, he would still choose the U.S. I guess it's my first love, he says. That's the thing about the American dream. It might not always make logical sense, but it's this stubborn optimism that no matter how tough today is, tomorrow could be better. It's why people keep telling me, this is home, and I have to work to make it better. This 4th of July, as I do every summer, I'll fly to Chicago and then drive home to my parents in Indiana along Interstate 55, one of the highways my grandpa helped build. And I can think of no better way to celebrate the holiday.
6: That was Asma Khalid. And you can hear more from Asma on the Global Story podcast, which has a special series of reports on the USA and the world at 2:50. And finally, to Central Europe. The new government in Hungary has been in office for less than 60 days, but it's set about dismantling the institutions built up by the last administration with great enthusiasm. A landslide election victory in April handed Péter Modja's Tisza party a mandate for sweeping change after 16 years of rule by strongman leader Viktor Orbán. And as Nick Thorpe reports from Budapest, the new boss is speeding ahead with his own agenda.
15: There's a new circus in town in Hungary, the National Parliament. For years, under former Prime Minister Viktor Orbán, it was a grey rubber stamp of an assembly, interrupted by an occasional cry of pain from the powerless rump of opposition MPs. But now I join tens of thousands of Hungarians watching the daily drama unfold on screens, big and small. This is usually what Hungarians call the cucumber season, when nothing much happens in politics. But this year, one special session of Parliament follows another. The pace is frenetic. First, there's the almost daily spectacle of Péter Magyar, Hungary's youthful new prime minister, chastising the shrunken opposition, the old rulers, now wallowing in the dust of this scorching Hungarian summer. His sarcasm is cutting, and his own ranks, all 141 MPs, roar their approval. None had previous experience in national politics. Péter Magyar's Tisza party, only 2 years old, is the newcomer in the chamber. These are teachers, lawyers, doctors, ex-policemen, business people, and the odd zoo director and documentary filmmaker. The Minister of Social and Family Affairs, Vilmos Kartai Németh, is the first blind cabinet minister in Hungarian history. He's also a black belt Aikido master. 31% of Tisza MPs are women, compared to 13% of Fidesz MPs in the previous parliament. The freshness, the apparent amateurishness of the new parliament are more than matched by the drama of the legislation which is being bulldozed through by the two-thirds majority. To be fair, on Fidesz, they've got several eloquent politicians of their own, led by Gergely Gulyás, who specialises in distinctive light grey suits. He was best friends with Péter Magyar for years and tries to counter the new Prime Minister's sarcasm with his own knowledge of the man. "You're not fighting the so-called Fidesz mafia with this law," he said the other day. "You're building a dictatorship." The Fidesz tactic in the new parliament is to zoom in on the sheer inexperience of the new government. The trench warfare resembles a battlefield, on which one side, the 141 TISA MPs, are armed with metaphorical machine guns, while the 50 or so Fidesz MPs, and six more from the far right, Our Homeland Party, seem more like snipers looking for the weak points of their enemy. "We just can't compete for attention with these guys," Csaba Lukács, managing director of the independent weekly Magyar Hang, the Hungarian Voice, told me. He was grumbling about losing paying subscribers on whom his paper depends. They supported independent journalism when it was under attack from Fidesz. Now his readers get their kicks watching Parliament all day instead, or flicking through the highlights of the day in the evening on Instagram or TikTok. To make matters worse, some of his journalists feel burnt out and have changed professions, he says. Some have even gone to work in communications for the new government. One Thursday morning, I went with him to pick up bundles of his newspaper from the Hungarian post office. It's still printed in Slovakia, because in the Orbán era, all the big presses were Fidesz-owned, and they still are. Though the Fidesz media empire, starved of cash in the new era, withers a little more every day. The new government is trying to oust the president of the republic, Tomasz Sulyok, an Orbán ally. Chosen by the National Assembly, he's clinging on to his office by the skin of his teeth, appealing to the Constitutional Court to defend his trembling throne. The Sovereignty Protection Office was the latest Orbán-era institution to be dynamited by the TISA majority. This was the body tasked with investigating

0: the dramatic interception by anti-terror police was both legal and necessary. Media reports suggest he gave the order for the swoop on two vans carrying 80 million euros as a bargaining chip to force the Ukrainian government to let Hungary's imports of Russian oil resume. In the 1890s, the Hungarian parliament and the ministries around it were built on land near the Danube, where travelling circuses used to perform. Sometimes in these hectic days, it seems history has come full circle.
1: Nick Thorpe there. And that's all for this programme. Thank you for listening. I'm James Kamarasamy. The producer was Polly Hope. We'll be back next weekend with more stories of the real lives behind the global headlines. So do join us again then, here on the BBC.
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12: And I'm Dr. Ella Hubber.
11: And today on Unstoppable for Discovery, we're telling the story of malariologist Tu Yu.
12: At a time when malaria was sweeping through the North Vietnamese army, Tu was recruited by the Chinese government to help find a cure. This was all done in secret.
11: By hunting for clues in ancient medical texts, Tu found promise in an overlooked herb. But before it could be used to help others, she'd have to test it on herself.
12: That's Unstoppable for Discovery after the news.
13: BBC News with Moira Alderson. President Trump has confirmed that he asked the head of FIFA to overturn a one-match ban so the USA's top goalscorer could play in today's World Cup match against Belgium. Many in Europe have criticised the shock reversal of Folarin Balogun's red card suspension as political interference. FIFA says Belgium can't appeal. The French football star Kylian Mbappe has condemned a Paraguayan senator who made racist remarks about him after France knocked Paraguay out of the World Cup. He called Celeste Amarilla despicable. The French Football Federation is threatening prosecution. President Zelensky has lamented the lack of interceptors Ukraine can muster to counter Russian ballistic missile strikes, labelling production shortfalls by allies absurd. Ukraine's Air Force said Russia was attacking with ballistic missiles, knowing that Kyiv had all but run out of interceptor rockets. More than 20 people were killed overnight. A senior UN humanitarian official in Sudan says the crisis in El Obeid is worsening as fighting and a blockade by the paramilitary RSF continue. The local coordinator said drone strikes had damaged power stations and water facilities. Human Rights Watch has accused the authorities in Ethiopia's Tigray region of forcibly recruiting civilians into the military. It says officials have carried out nighttime raids, prompting people to flee to avoid conscription. Israel says Hamas's dissolution of its governing body in Gaza is a trick to avoid disarming. It said as long as Hamas retained its weapons, any civilian government would inevitably operate as the group dictates. The French president has arrived in Syria on the first visit by a Western leader since the overthrow of the Assad dynasty 18 months ago. Paris said President Macron would advocate for a free, pluralistic Syria. And the coffin of Iran's late supreme leader Ali Khamenei has arrived in the holy city of Qum ahead of ceremonies on Tuesday. BBC News.
14: In a library in central Beijing, a scientist has her head buried in a pile of ancient books. Poring through the pages, she scans the text for recipes that might hold the key to a major medical problem facing countries around the globe. And there, in a more than 1,500-year-old book, she spots something. The mention of a plant that can treat intermittent fevers. And she thinks, yes, maybe this could be it. I'm Julia Ravey.

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1: Moira Alderson. President Trump has confirmed that he asked the head of FIFA to overturn a one-match ban on Folarin Balogun so the USA's top goal scorer could play in today's World Cup match against Belgium. The shock decision to overturn Balogun's suspension has led to widespread concern about political interference in football. Neda Taufik is in New York.
2: The red card given to the U.S. team's top scorer on Thursday has gone from a question of whether it was overly harsh to a row over favoritism after Folarin Balogun's one-game ban was suspended. President Trump confirmed he did call up FIFA's president Gianni Infantino to request a review. Mr. Infantino confirmed the call, but insisted the decision was made by FIFA's independent judicial bodies. Still, the Royal Belgium Football Association said regardless of the outcome of the match today, they would continue to fight in defense of the fundamental principles of ethics.
1: The French football star Kylian Mbappe has condemned a Paraguayan senator who made racist remarks about him after France knocked Paraguay out of the World Cup, calling her despicable. Mbappe said Celeste Amarilla had made the world forget the historic effort made by Paraguayan players at the tournament. Alice Adderley reports.
3: After a heated game on Sunday in which Kylian Mbappe scored the only goal from a penalty, the French striker appeared to ignore the offer of a handshake from keeper Orlando Gil. This act appears to have caused the Paraguayan senator Celeste Amarilla to unleash a volley of racist remarks on social media. Kylian Mbappe retorted that her comments had made the world forget the historic effort made by Paraguayan players at the tournament.
1: President Zelensky has lamented the lack of interceptors Ukraine can muster to counter Russian ballistic missile strikes, labelling the lack of production by allies absurd. Ukraine's Air Force said Russia knew Kyiv had all but run out of interceptor rockets, so Moscow was attacking with ballistic missiles. None of the 23 used was destroyed. From Kyiv, here's our correspondent Sarah Rainsford.
4: In recent months, we would have been reporting on huge swarms of drones coming across the border from Russia. It could be hundreds of drones at a time and then a small number of missiles. But now what we're seeing is fewer drones and far more missiles. And the problem for Ukraine is the ballistic missiles. They go very high and come down very quickly. It's extremely difficult to intercept those if you don't have, for example, the US-made Patriot missile systems. Ukraine has a dwindling number of those interceptor missiles to try to shoot the ballistic weapons out of the skies.
1: French officials have ordered further evacuations in the southwest as a large wildfire continues to burn near the Spanish border. More than 2,000 people in a village west of Perpignan are the latest to be affected. BBC News.
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1: This announcement will have little real impact.
9: Hamas is under growing pressure over demands that it give up its weapons and is trying to avoid making significant concessions before Israel's political picture becomes clear after election later this year. The announcement has received little public attention in Gaza, with many Palestinians saying it offers no clear path to ending the war or easing their daily suffering. Hamas is also trying to show it is not holding on to power, while arguing that Israel, not Hamas, is blocking progress towards a ceasefire. But the move is unlikely to break the deadlock.
1: The coffin of Iran's late supreme leader, Ali Khamenei, has arrived in the holy city of Qum. Today's mass outpouring of grief and anger in Tehran is expected to be replicated in Qum on Tuesday. There will be similar ceremonies in Iraq's holy cities of Najaf and Karbala before Khamenei is buried in his hometown of Mashhad. And coming back to the World Cup, Portugal and Spain are still locked goalless in Dallas at half-time in the first of today's matches. Portugal is being led by 41-year-old Cristiano Ronaldo, who's playing in a record sixth World Cup. That's the latest world news from the BBC.
10: Hello and welcome to NewsHour. It's coming to you live from the BBC World Service studios in central London. I'm Tim Franks. Donald Trump is, as you'll be aware, a man confident of his abilities across a great range of human endeavour. Today in the Oval Office, he announced that, as he put it, "I understand sports really well, really well." All this was a prelude to his latest intervention that may have had football's top executives, the suits who sit right at the top of the world's favourite sport at the very moment that they're hosting their glamour tournament, the World Cup, it may have had those top execs squirming, because President Trump was publicly weighing in on a controversy which is certainly overshadowing the tournament right now. Ahead of the US's knockout game against Belgium, a game that kicks off in just under 4 hours, he'd phoned the boss of FIFA, Gianni Infantino, and asked him to review a one-match ban for the US's top scorer, Falarin Balogun, who'd picked up the suspension after getting a red card in a previous game. And so it happened. That one-match ban was then suspended for 1 year. Balogun could play. Cue international outrage and foaming fury from the Belgians in particular. To which Mr. Trump had this to say today.
11: "All I did, I asked for a review because I didn't think it was a foul. And, you know, again, I'm good at this stuff. I didn't think it was a foul. I thought it was two great athletes that crashed into each other and got entangled. That was not a guy punching somebody in the face or anything that, you know, would be different. And I think it's a terrible, if they wouldn't allow, you know, a top player, maybe the best, maybe among the best players on the team to play, I think it would have had a big stain. And I related just that feel. I didn't tell him what to do. I can't tell him what to do, but and I don't believe he made the decision. I think it was a committee that made the decision. And they made the right decision because, number one, it wasn't a foul. And you want to see a game with your best players. You don't want to say, how would you feel if I took Messi out? Look, you know, he ran into somebody. Or we took Ronaldo. Ronaldo, you bunked into somebody. We're going to take you out of a game. He's great. Or Harry Kane. Harry Kane, we're going to take you out of the game, Harry, because you happen to hit somebody a little bit harder than you can't do that."
10: Donald Trump in the White House a little earlier today. The Belgian Football Association appealed against FIFA's decision. That appeal was not even entertained because it was, said football's governing body, inadmissible, which is unlikely to have quelled the anger in Belgium. This was the team coach, Rudy Garcia.
12: "I didn't know that at the FIFA World Cup, the 5th of July is now April the 1st, that is, April Fool's. We're not defending the national team or the federation. We're defending football, its integrity, its ethics."
10: But the outrage has gone far beyond Belgium. European football's governing body UEFA also slammed it as incomprehensible and unjustifiable. About an hour or so after Mr. Trump's public pronouncements in the White House, the FIFA president, Gianni Infantino, took to social media to offer a defence. It's been voiced by one of our producers.
13: "Yes, I regularly discuss matters related to the FIFA World Cup with the president of the United States. And on this matter, I did receive a call from President Donald Trump, just as I receive calls from heads of state, government officials, football stakeholders and business executives from around the world on many different issues. During our conversation, I explained that there was an ongoing legal process involving FIFA's independent judicial bodies and that the case would be decided in due course by the competent bodies. Whether we personally like a decision or not is irrelevant. Respect for independent institutions and the rule of law is what protects the integrity of our competitions and the credibility of FIFA at all times."
10: The words of Gianni Infantino. We, along with much of the rest of the world's media, have been trying to get an interview with somebody from FIFA about all this. No one has been available. So what about a former senior FIFA executive? Jim Boyce was vice president of FIFA between 2011 and 2015. He also had a senior role in the organisation's disciplinary committee. What's his view?
14: quite honestly, I think it's a joke. This, to me, is political interference. And I just find it astounding. I've seen the UEFA statement, and I agree entirely what is being said by UEFA. It's just, to me, it's unbelievable.
15: Well, UEFA, which is the governing body of European football, said that they felt that this set a very bad precedent, as you undoubtedly are saying as well. I guess... Yes. The case from FIFA, and obviously they've yet really to come out and explain themselves, is that, look, we've got the possibility of suspending his suspension, as it were, for 1 year. That's under Article 27 of the FIFA code. And so, you know, what they've done is, in a sense, yes, it may have followed Donald Trump's intervention, but maybe they would have come to this conclusion anyway, and that they felt that it was a very harsh red card.
14: Who made this decision? Mm. Anything like that should be referred to the FIFA Disciplinary Committee. Now, if someone wants to appeal something, it is up to the association to make a complaint or to make an appeal to FIFA to look at something.
15: Well, as I'm sure you know, Jim, I mean, the FIFA's Disciplinary Court does not allow appeals on red cards, straight red cards during tournaments. So this is, in that sense, it would be unprecedented for them to entertain an appeal. But I suppose what they're saying is that the letter of the law does give them a little bit of leeway.
14: I agree, because, yes, you're right to say that they have suspended this for 1 year. Now, the next World Cup is 4 years' time, which I understand is being played in Morocco and Portugal. There's going to be no World Cup matches played next year by the USA. They haven't abandoned the decision. They've suspended it for 1 year. But how is he going to serve a suspension in a year's time because there's going to be no World Cup matches played by the USA? People have a right to have a different opinion as to whether it should have been a red card or a yellow card. I'm accepting that. But what I'm saying is there was a decision made that this was a red card. A red card to me means an automatic suspension, and I just don't know who arrived at this decision.
15: So what do you think this means for the future of Gianni Infantino, the FIFA president?
14: Well, let me put it to you this way. I knew Gianni Infantino very well when he was the chief executive or general secretary to Michel Platini. I always found him to be a very good fellow when he was at UEFA. Since he has gone to FIFA, there's been several decisions which obviously he has made, which quite honestly have astounded me, some of the decisions. But this one here is the biggest one. And the FIFA Congress, which is next year, my understanding is that three quarters of the members of FIFA have already stated that they are going to support Johnny for another 4 years. He wants another 4 years. And quite honestly, the only people who can make that decision are the members of FIFA.
15: Do you think that he should be supported for the next 4 years?
14: Well, I think we need to get complete clarification on who made this decision.
15: Yeah.
14: At the moment, there's a lot of fear.
15: He's got a bit of form, though, hasn't he? I mean, he awarded Donald Trump this peace prize.
14: Well, you're quite right. There does seem to be a very strong relationship here between the two of them. And if Donald Trump made that phone call, at the end of the day, Donald Trump was the president of the USA. And to me, that's political interference.
15: Have you been enjoying the World Cup, Jim?
14: It's been said some tremendous games. Yes. Yes, I have been enjoying the World Cup, and there have been some tremendous games. Yeah. And the only thing that I haven't been enjoying, and I'll be honest with you, is a lot of the decisions that are being made by the VAR. I honestly believe that this VAR needs to be seriously looked at.
15: And just on that, I mean, I just wonder, you know, some people are saying, look, it's been a good World Cup up to this point, but this almost threatens to overshadow the World Cup. Would you go that far?
14: It certainly hasn't helped. I would admire the manager of the USA team if he decided to leave this player out of this next match.
15: That's never going to happen. Jim.
14: I don't think it's going to happen either. What has to happen here is we've got to establish who made this decision. Was it the FIFA Disciplinary Committee, or did Gianni Infantino make the decision on his own? If he did, I would find that astounding.
15: Jim Boyle. Jim Boyce, forgive me, the former FIFA vice president. Pablo Iglesias Maura is a football correspondent for The Guardian newspaper. He's in Seattle, where tonight's game between the US and Belgium are due to take place. How have US supporters responded to all this back and forth?
16: People are conflicted, right? I think there's many people who see President Trump's involvement in this and just sort of, you know, the way FIFA's handled it generally is an overstep and a little bit unfair. You know, Belgium obviously feels pretty hard done by this. There's certainly fans who want Balogun back. You know, it's just a huge tactical advantage for the U.S. to have him in the lineup. I don't think there's any sort of hard and fast feeling. I think, you know, when this news sort of first came out, you know, it felt just more unbelievable than anything. There's no precedent for it, you know?
15: Yeah, indeed. I mean, and I suppose that, well, here's a question. Were the U.S. to win tonight, as I'm sure, obviously, most Americans would dearly hope that they do, I just wonder if there'll be a bit of an asterisk against the victory, that it will be a sense of, well, you know, did we get that entirely on our own merits? Or do you think that actually just in the nature of football, people will just accept it and move on to the next thing?
16: Yeah, I mean, I think that it taints a potential U.S. win. I think specifically President Trump's involvement closely aligns with maybe the perception that some people abroad have of America as a whole, you know, as sort of overstepping and feeling entitled to special treatment, that kind of stuff. To many of us, for sure, it taints a victory. It's really a shame because the U.S. obviously has played exceptionally well by their standards and you know, has earned their spot in the round of in the round of 16.
15: Indeed, you know, so. And Belgium have shown themselves to be, you know, far from impregnable as well in this tournament. So it's perfectly conceivable that the U.S., you know, well, they may win anyway, but they may well have won without Balogun had he served his one-match suspension. I guess the other part of this, and, I mean, you watch football very closely, is that, once again, it doesn't feel as if FIFA have done itself any favours.
16: I've spoken to people in and around FIFA, and I think they are actually surprised at the sort of public backlash to this. And in my head, I can't imagine any way that they wouldn't have expected this, you know, how it would not be perceived as just sort of trying to engineer an advantage. I agree with you. It does very much seem like they can't get out of their own way sometimes.
15: But nonetheless, I mean, just in terms of how the tournament is going so far in the US, I mean, clearly one of the three co-hosts, but maybe the major co-host, would you say it's up to now, it's been a decent tournament?
16: Yeah, I mean, I think we've had some exceptional matches, obviously, and I think in the build-up to this tournament, obviously, there's a lot of chatter about, you know, concerns about the U.S. hosting, concerns about, you know, visa issues, the ticket prices, you know, the presence of immigration enforcement agents at games, that sort of stuff. And you know, a lot of that, you know, some of that has proven to be true. You just have to look at the way the Iranian team was treated to sort of verify that. But on the other hand, I think it's gone pretty smoothly.
15: And that was The Guardian's football correspondent in the US, Pablo Iglesias Maura, who was speaking to me from Seattle ahead of the Belgium-USA game. It's due to kick off in just a few hours. Coming up on the programme, the discovery of what are thought to be the most ancient quasars in cosmic history.
17: It's just a normal observation run. You know, in observation run, we have to stay up. So we were very tired and we saw it. We were kind of overwhelmed. They are among the brightest objects in the universe. They are so bright that even outshine the entire galaxy around it.
15: More on that discovery in just a few minutes. Our main headline from the BBC newsroom this hour, President Trump has confirmed he lobbied FIFA to overturn the suspension of the USA's top World Cup goalscorer, fueling concerns about political interference in football. And in another World Cup-related story, the French star Kylian Mbappe has condemned a Paraguayan senator who made racist remarks about him after France knocked Paraguay out of the tournament. This is NewsHour from the BBC World Service. I'm Tim Franks. The coffin of Iran's late Supreme Leader Ali Khamenei is on a tour of some of the major cities and holy places of his country as part of the 7-day funeral rites. Ayatollah Ali Khamenei was killed at the start of the US-Israeli strikes on Iran in late February. Khamenei's body has now arrived in the city of Qom. Previously, it lay in state at Tehran's Grand Mosalla religious complex before being moved in a procession through the capital. Our chief international correspondent, Lisa Set, has this report from Tehran.
18: A massive funeral farewell like this takes massive preparations, including rest points like this. We're just on the outskirts of Tehran, and we've seen many like this where in this parking lot, buses keep pulling up, bringing people here from many cities and towns. And in front of us, a huge queue, one of men, the women in a separate queue, and people are going by us with sandwiches, with bottles of water. There are places to rest here, places to pray. Many of them tell us they're heading to Tehran, or they want to be part of this moment. Just get a sense of the mood. Hello, are you going to the funeral?
19: Yes, yes.
18: And what does it mean to you?
19: If you look at my eyes, the last 2 days I didn't sleep because my supreme leader, we are so sad about that. I don't even find it.
18: You can't speak. Makes you emotional.
19: Very
18: emotional. He meant a lot to you.
19: This man, for me, is an idol in life, real life.
18: Thank you for your time. Thank you.
20: I wanted to speak about this matter. Is it possible for you?
18: Yes, and what is your name?
20: Behzad.
18: Behzad. Are you on your way to Tehran?
20: No. Just passenger.
18: Just passenger. Are you going to the funeral?
20: No, of course no.
18: Why not?
20: Is it not possible for me?
18: Why?
20: I'm busy.
18: You're busy?
20: Yeah.
18: Busy. Are you worried about your future?
20: Of course. Very, very much.
18: What is your worry?
20: The situation of the economy of the country is not stable at all. And many of the people don't have work. They have unemployed. We are so unhappy.
18: What do you want to change in your life?
20: I cannot say to you, answer to you, because of this is not safe for me.
18: You don't feel you can speak your mind?
20: Of course.
18: Crowds are a bit thinner in the blazing heat of the day. There are young men with water hoses spraying water in people's faces to cool them down. Others are handing out slices of fresh watermelon. I wonder what the faithful, the loyalists here think of the fact that many Iranians aren't turning out for the funeral.
21: Everybody has her idea, but by myself, I recommended them to participation in this funeral because they killed our leader by operation. They attack us.
18: Are you worried Mujtaba Khamenei has not been seen in public since those attacks?
21: Because of Israel and America, he cannot appear in general public. And we want the UN help us. We want our leader. We want Mujtaba Khamenei.
18: Thank you. And what about you? Does it bother you that nobody knows where Mujtaba Khamenei is?
22: He's in my heart. He's in my heart. And I hope that he was safe from Netanyahu and Trump.
15: And that report from just outside Tehran by our chief international correspondent, Lisa Set. I have to say she was reporting on condition that none of her material is used on the BBC's Persian service. It is worth emphasising that. These restrictions apply to all international media organisations operating in Iran. Scientists using a European space telescope say that they've found the two oldest quasars, the intensely bright cores of early galaxies ever recorded. They're estimated to have formed 670 million years after the Big Bang, the moment the universe exploded into existence. Daming Yang is lead author of the study and a PhD student at Leiden University in the Netherlands.
17: Some galaxies have this blazing core, and they're quasars. They're among the brightest objects in the universe. And at their center, there's actually a giant black hole These black holes are very massive. They are as heavy as billions of the sun. And the reasons why they are so bright is that their gravity pulls in the gas and dust from the galaxy, which spiral toward the black hole, like water going down a drain. And during this process, all the gas gets heated up and they shines. And they are so bright that even outshine the entire galaxy around it. I would say a quasar is really a massive black hole caught in the act of feeding.
15: I mean, it seems amazing that in just even in the very early stages of the of the universe, and you're looking at what, about 600 million years or so after the Big Bang, so right at the start, that these huge events were happening then, that this sort of creation of supermassive black holes and all the creation and destruction that goes on with that.
17: Right. So, yeah, I guess first 600 million year may sound very long for many people, but actually that's like less than 5 year old, assuming like current age of the universe is 100 years old. And that's actually a long lasting puzzle of the astrophysics. How does supermassive black hole, how did they grow from, and how did they grow so fast? And that's actually an unresolved problem in the field. And people are suggesting maybe they started very big. We don't know yet. But, you know, every step further back in time makes this puzzle on one side harder, but also providing more valuable clues to all these questions. So definitely we need to find more.
15: It sounds like it's opening up more questions in a way. Can you tell me about just the mechanics of this? I mean, what this Euclid telescope, how it allows you to peer so far back into the origins of the universe?
17: So Euclid is a space-based infrared survey telescope. It's a lot of terms, but it includes all the specialties about it. It surveys an enormous areas of the sky. So right now we are having a telescope that combines the survey area and also the sensitivity in the infrared. And that's combining these two factors, we can actually find very rare sources in the very early universe. So the telescope itself, it launched in 2023 and the survey began in 2024. So this effort has begun like before Euclid launch, but the search began from 2024 to like summer of 2025. Then there's a paper. So it's relatively recent.
15: Presumably, I mean, it's then a huge amount of surveying of the data and trying to separate.

0: and we saw it, we were kind of overwhelmed already.
1: And there was Daming Yang, lead author of that study on ancient quasars from Leiden University in the Netherlands. 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
1: On NewsHour, the next 30 minutes, the foreign minister of a frontline NATO state on the huge transformation needed in the Western Alliance, the all-woman vigilante group of central Nigeria, why the organisers of the latest stage of the world's greatest cycling race asked the fans to stay away, and how the ancient Greek poetry of Homer speaks to some of the biggest issues confronting us today, after this summary of the news.
6: BBC News with Moira Alderson. President Trump has confirmed that he asked the head of FIFA to overturn a one-match ban so the USA's top goalscorer could play in today's World Cup match against Belgium. Many in Europe have criticised the shock reversal of Folarin Balogun's red card suspension as political interference. FIFA has told Belgium it can't appeal. The French football star Kylian Mbappe has condemned a Paraguayan senator who made racist remarks about him after France knocked Paraguay out of the World Cup. He called Celeste Amaria despicable. The French Football Federation is threatening prosecution. President Zelensky has lamented the lack of interceptors that Ukraine can muster to counter Russian ballistic missile strikes, labelling production shortfalls by allies absurd. Ukraine's Air Force says Russia was attacking with ballistic missiles, knowing that Kyiv had all but run out of interceptor rockets. The Syrian president has welcomed the visit of his French counterpart, the first by a Western leader since the Assad regime was toppled 18 months ago. Ahmed al-Sharaa praised Emmanuel Macron for his role in Syria's transition and helping to lift Assad-era sanctions. Cuba's electricity operator says the national power grid has collapsed. It said it was investigating the causes. The grid failure is the latest in a series of blackouts to hit Cuba. Human Rights Watch has accused the authorities in Ethiopia's Tigray region of forcibly recruiting civilians into the military. It says officials have carried out nighttime raids, prompting people to flee to avoid conscription. Israel says Hamas's dissolution of its governing body in Gaza is a trick to avoid disarming. It said as long as Hamas retained its weapons, any civilian government would inevitably operate as the group dictates. And the coffin of Iran's late supreme leader has arrived in the holy city of Qum ahead of ceremonies on Tuesday. BBC News.
1: Welcome back to NewsHour. In central Nigeria, years of violent conflict in Plateau State have led one community to take security into its own hands. An all-woman vigilante group now patrols the streets of the city of Jos every night, armed with little more than sticks. They gather intelligence, watch for suspicious activity and try to prevent attacks before they happen. The BBC's Ifeoke Kabasia Tang joined them on one of their nightly patrols.
7: It's well past 11 p.m. in this part of Jos. The streets are dark, but in the distance, the beam of a flashlight cuts through the blackness. These are the vigilante women, 10 strong, determined and armed only with sticks and torchlights.
8: Let's go like this.
7: Every night, they move through the neighborhood between 10 p.m. and 3 a.m., checking cars, stopping motorcycles, hoping to prevent crime. For the women here, the patrol is not just about keeping order. It's deeply personal. Many women in Plateau State have lost husbands and children to the violence that has plagued the region for decades.
9: If I'm going out, I'll tell my children, if I don't come back, if I come back, glory be to God.
7: Lokia Lawrence is one of the members.

0: This is NewsHour from the BBC. It's been very hot in Europe recently. It's getting very hot again in Europe right now. And also right now is the start of the world's greatest and most punishing cycle race, the three-week epic that is the Tour de France. And today, partly because of the extreme heat and the accompanying wildfires in the south of France, close to the border with Spain, Tour de France fans were urged to stay away from the closing stages of the route. Michael Hutchinson is a former professional cyclist who's now a cycling journalist.
1: It is exceptionally hot. Today at the roadside, there are reports of 37, 38 degrees. And if anything, over the next 3 or 4 days, the forecast is to get even hotter. So yeah, it is quite exceptional. As you say, today, in the last 40 kilometres of the stage, they asked spectators to stay away, not just for the health reasons, but because of the wildfires in the area. And that's very unusual.
0: It is unusual. And obviously, it sort of relies on people just to take the sensible decision. And I guess Tour fans, I mean, they're prepared to hang around in inhospitable places for several hours just to get a glimpse of their heroes.
1: Yes, they are. I mean, they were kind of, I think the gendarmes were clearing sort of the camper vans that tend to line the route. I think they were kind of moving them on and so on. There were still, it has to be said, quite a few spectators in the last kilometres today. But obviously, it's an open road sport. People live nearby. You can't really police that. But
0: no,
1: there were a lot less spectators, a lot fewer spectators than usual.
0: And just in terms of the sort of demands on the cyclists, which do stretch beyond at least my comprehension in terms of just the sustained red zone effort that they have to put in day after day for 3 weeks. I mean, I presume it's pretty difficult to mitigate against those sorts of temperatures, that type of exposure to the sun when you're just giving it everything for 5 to 6 hours.
1: There is things you can do. In the end, it's a sport that happens in the summer. It very often happens in southern Europe. Temperature extremes aren't anything new. And I've worked at quite a few races this year where the temperature has been in the mid-30s. This is a little hotter than that. But the race is also a bit more demanding. There are things you can do. Riders you can get cold water in a bottle and literally pour it over your head. That'll help. One of the things riders do is they get, or the teams rather, make what they call ice socks, which if you get a pair of ordinary nylon tights, cut them off somewhere around about the knees, fill what you've got left with ice cubes, tie a knot in it, and you stuff it down the back of your wrist, so just behind your helmet, just behind the back of your neck, and that'll melt over the next 20 minutes, half an hour. That helps. I've seen riders in the past eating ice lollies. But it's also something that they're relatively used to. Your riders are, at this level, are used to how temperature affects their body. They know to keep drinking. They know the kind of the cooling strategies they use. And they know what they as an individual are capable of on a day like today. So it's
0: so
1: not,
0: you don't think, in brief, you don't think we'll get to the point where the Tour de France race organisers will think we'll need to just compensate a little bit for what are likely to be extreme temperatures?
1: Well, they, if the temperatures keep increasing, yes, they may have to. There are kind of some questions being asked over the next couple of days, because the temperature, as I say, is forecast to go to 39, even 40 in the next week. And if that happens, they probably will shorten some stages.
0: Michael Hutchinson. A major movie has just had its world premiere in London. The Odyssey is being talked up, at least by its promoters, as the most anticipated movie of 2026. It's the latest adaptation as well of Homer's ancient epic to hit the big screen. Tom Brooke reports from New York.
2: No one could stand between me and home.
3: This long-awaited epic, which follows the Greek warrior Odysseus on his journey home from the Trojan War, directed by Oscar-winning British filmmaker Christopher Nolan, is a very ambitious undertaking. In promotional videos, superlatives are deployed to emphasize the scale of the endeavor.
4: This is definitely the biggest movie that I've ever done in my career.
5: The Odyssey is a massive story. That's a really exciting challenge to take on.
6: There's scope, fantasy, and all these things, but also heart and depth and rawness.
3: Filming took place in some half a dozen countries at a cost estimated at more than $250 million.
7: Action!
3: Nolan is a proponent of making movies on location and on film, albeit with state-of-the-art giant screen IMAX technology. It was Nolan's success with Oppenheimer, the story of the man behind the atomic bomb, that partly enabled him to have industry backing to make the ambitious Odyssey. Alison Wilmore is film critic at Vulture and New York magazine.
8: Oppenheimer made almost $1 billion worldwide, two-thirds of that outside of the U.S. market. It won Oscars. It really established that people will come out for a Nolan film because it's made by him. People really believe in him as a filmmaker in a way that is true for almost no other director working today.
3: But it's not just movie fans who are animated by the arrival of the Odyssey. At universities around the world, the men and women who have studied ancient Greek mythology, scholars believe that this film could bring audiences an old epic poem which will be full of resonance for our modern lives. British-born Emily Wilson, professor of classics at the University of Pennsylvania, translated the Odyssey into English. Christopher Nolan is said to have been inspired by her interpretation. She thinks the film's underlying poem has the potential to resonate with audiences.
9: The poem is very much about who belongs in a community, who doesn't belong. How do we deal with immigrants? How do we deal with those who might be perceived as outsiders?
3: And in New York at the CUNY Graduate Center, Professor of Classics Joel Christensen reads from the Odyssey.
10: Enter de Patroclus Theophan Maestor Atalantos.
3: He knows that the film has been the subject of ferocious debate on online platforms over choice of costumes, the actors who've been picked, and their accents. The reported casting of a black actor, Lupita Nyong'o, as Helen of Troy, led some commentators to charge that the film might be too woke.
11: It echoes what you see in controversies about the depiction of Jesus Christ or, say, Santa Claus in certain ways, right? Every group wants to see its heroes and its narrative vehicles as somewhat looking like themselves.
3: Although it's a grand enterprise, Christopher Nolan sees the Odyssey as just filling a gap. He has stated that never before has there been a cinematic telling of the Odyssey with all the capacity of a large-scale Hollywood production. To bring that about was his aim with this epic movie adaptation.
0: And that was Tom Brooke reporting, and just time to tell you that they are playing added on time at the end of the game between Portugal and Spain. And Spain have just found a way through, Mikel Merino putting Spain 1-0 up. Portugal have just missed a very good chance at the other end. But anyway, the winners of this game, looks like it's going to be Spain. They'll play the winners of the USA against Belgium a little bit later on today. From all of us on NewsHour, thanks for listening.
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1: Who listens to radio? 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That's with you every night through the long commuter fight. And in the morning with your toast and mama lady-o. Who listens?

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1: Listen. President Trump has confirmed that he asked the head of FIFA to overturn a one-match ban on Folarin Balogun so the USA's top goalscorer could play in today's World Cup match against Belgium. The shock decision to overturn Balogun's suspension for a red card offence has been widely criticised in Europe, with many expressing concern about political interference in football. Nick Johnson reports from Washington.
2: Speaking to reporters in the Oval Office, the president confirmed he'd spoken to FIFA's Gianni Infantino, whom he described as highly respected, about Folarin Balogun's red card. Mr. Trump said while he asked Mr. Infantino to review the sending off, he did not instruct the governing body to overturn what he called the horrible decision. He said it was very unfair to penalise a player by stopping them from taking part in a game. The president also described the Brazilian referee Rafael Claus as a little bit suspect, referring to a match-fixing investigation in his home country 2 years ago, but no evidence was found showing he'd done anything wrong.
1: The French football star Kylian Mbappe has condemned a Paraguayan senator who made racist remarks about him after France knocked Paraguay out of the World Cup, calling her despicable. The head of the French Football Federation, Philippe Diallo, said he would seek her prosecution. Here's our Global Affairs reporter, Alice Adderley.
3: After a heated game on Sunday in which Kylian Mbappe scored the only goal from a penalty, the French striker appeared to ignore the offer of a handshake from keeper Orlando Gil. This act appears to have caused the Paraguayan senator Celeste Amarilla to unleash a volley of racist remarks on social media. Kylian Mbappe retorted that her comments had made the world forget the historic effort made by Paraguayan players at the tournament.
1: President Zelensky has lamented the lack of interceptors Ukraine can muster to counter Russian ballistic missile strikes, labelling the lack of production by allies absurd. He was responding after overnight Russian raids in and around Kyiv that killed more than 20 people.
4: We do not have enough means of defence, especially Patriot missiles. We have shown all our partners both the need for and, most importantly, the possibility of providing greater protection for human life. It is simply absurd that in the modern world, production has still not been scaled up to the level actually required to protect people from ballistic terror.
1: The Syrian president, Ahmed al-Sharaa, has welcomed the visit of his French counterpart, the first by a Western leader since the Assad regime was toppled 18 months ago. Mr. Sharaa praised Emmanuel Macron for playing a constructive role as Syria transitioned away from its past and for France's role in getting Assad-era sanctions lifted. World news from the BBC.
5: Parachuting at that time was not for the faint-hearted. Even so, the pilot overshoots the landing slightly and she ends up stuck in a tree.
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9: Arguing that Israel, not Hamas, is blocking progress towards a ceasefire. But the move is unlikely to break the deadlock.
1: Rushdie Abu-Alouf reporting. Cuba's electricity operator says the national power grid has collapsed. It said it was investigating the causes. The grid failure is the latest in a series of blackouts to hit Cuba. Aging infrastructure and chronic fuel shortages have been exacerbated by a US blockade on oil shipments to the communist-ruled island. French officials have ordered further evacuations in the southwest as a large wildfire continues to burn near the Spanish border. More than 2,000 people in a village west of Perpignan are the latest to be affected. The fire has been burning since Saturday, fanned by strong winds. 16 people, including 4 firefighters, have been injured. And coming back to the Football World Cup, Spain has beaten Portugal 1-0 in Dallas to proceed to the quarterfinals of the tournament. Spain's Mikel Merino scored in injury time to give them the victory. Spain will now play either Belgium or the United States. That's the latest world news from the BBC.
10: Hello, I'm Paddy O'Connell, and this is The Interview from the BBC World Service, the best conversations coming out of the BBC. 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
11: I want to get freedom. I like that freedom.
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13: 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We need trust.
14: These companies don't really, they don't care what governments do.
15: This is a war. The first thing that we want is the war to end.
10: For this episode, I speak to Artemis II astronaut Victor Glover. As part of the first mission to the moon in more than 50 years, he and his crewmates travelled further from Earth than any humans ever have. We discuss the extraordinary sights he witnessed on the journey, why he believes we're closer to reaching Mars than many think, and he reflects on how being in space has changed the way he thinks about humanity.
16: The miracle of being where we were when we saw that eclipse, or of making, surviving a launch, or surviving re-entry, going 40 times the speed of sound and still landing on the spot you're supposed to land in. All of those things are wonderful. If I explain them in detail to most people, they would summarize them as magic or a miracle. My advice is, if you trust me, if people value the words of astronauts, it's that wonder and awe and amazement exist. And it's not just out there in the cosmos, it's here. Your story, my story, there's wonder and amazement in all of us. And if we can just slow down and take the time to appreciate that, we might treat each other differently, and we might treat the planet differently. This place is special, and the people who inhabit it, all of us.
10: Welcome to The Interview from the BBC World Service with Victor Glover.
16: I lived on the International Space Station for 6 months, 167 days, and I saw the Earth. It was about this. Like, from my perspective, it was about where my elbow is to my elbow, and it always looked that way. Day, night, the place you flew over the ground changed, but it was always this size. And as we got far away from Earth, we pointed the windows back, and when we could see the entire disk of the Earth, this was on the first day, I could see all of Earth in one glance. That was profound. But what was more profound was seeing how much nothing. On the space station, it was like equal Earth, nothing of space. And this was little Earth and lots of nothing. And I tell you, we're on a spaceship and we're a crew. And I think that perspective is something we should think about more.
10: You're telling me we, the human population.
16: We, the human population. We, but, you know, Americans, British, but everyone, you know.
10: I want to get to the philosophical part, but I just want you to tell me what it's like to leave the Earth bound for the moon.
16: Well, interestingly, the moment we launched, no one was more surprised than the crew. You know, you wake up that day and you're prepared, but you don't expect to launch.
10: Because there's going to be a breakdown or someone's going to stop it.
16: And we had a battery fault, and it was like, okay, that's the thing that's going to keep us. And the team worked it and they fixed it. And so, but when we launched, we were surprised, but hey, we're going to the moon. We better be on. But there's nothing like, we've done all the simulations. We've practiced everything from the science to the flying, the spaceship, to launch and landing. But when we launched and it was true that we were going to the moon, I will tell you, we are four professionals that were on a very serious mission, a very dangerous, risky mission. But we were giggling like school kids. Like, it's really happening. And at one point, Jeremy was like, guys, I love this. I just have to say, I love this. He's the one to go to space the first time, our rookie from Canada. And it was a very serious thing, and we were very focused on the mission, but we were also just blown away.
10: Listening to you, we've all been at the takeoff of a jet plane, 170 miles an hour. What speed are you doing vertically, and what does it feel like?
16: You accelerate essentially continuously for almost 10 minutes. You're accelerating straight up. So you start at zero. And, you know, we clear the tower going, you know, 100 miles an hour. At 8 minutes and 19 seconds or so, we are going 17,500 miles per hour. We're going fast enough to circle the entire globe in 90 minutes.
10: What's it like when your little capsule is completely separated from the mechanism that got you there, the rocket?
16: It's this big rocket, you know, 250 plus feet long, and this little spacecraft that's 20 feet long. And there's a mass difference, a huge mass difference. And in the simulation, you hear the sound of staging. Cha-chunk. And then you're, you know, moving, looking at the screens and the dials. The real thing felt like a car crash because the springs that pushed us away were so powerful. And the big rocket, it's so much bigger that the little Orion just ejected off. And the big rocket, you know, probably barely moved. And so when we separated from the core stage, it was like we got rear-ended.
17: And do you feel protected to the Orion? Is it like your first car? You know, do you think of it like your home? Do you think of it like your mother, your father? Do you learn to think of the Orion like a kind of protector?
16: Yeah, it's interesting. You know, no one has asked me that yet. And it's interesting because it is somewhere between like a first car or as a pilot, my favorite airplane. And I would say even a relative or a friend. We have a special relationship with that spacecraft, the real one, the one we flew. That kept us alive for 9.5 days. We couldn't have survived this mission without Orion. But it also captured so many of the pictures that you saw. It had cameras on it externally. It provided us the water, the bathroom. And so we gave it a name, Integrity. And you'll hear us call each other Integrity Crew, Integrity Crew. And that word means so much more to us now. It is the name. It's almost like we talk about it almost like a person.
17: And it also tells us you wanted the mission to have meaning. This was not a flight.
16: Very much so.
17: This was a mission, a journey, and you went to the dark side of the moon. So you're at the point where you can't see anything. You can't see the sun.
16: That was one of the more awe-inspiring moments. I mean, the human awe. Just, we say that word, we say awesome. So much.
17: You say it about a lovely tea cake.
16: Yes.
17: Yeah.
16: And that's probably a really good tea cake. But when we were behind, when we were on the farthest side of the moon and the Earth is way off in the distance, the Earth had gone by behind the moon. The Earth set and then the Earth rose and it went out of view. And then the sun comes in. The distance from the Earth to the sun, it's so far away that when we were at the moon, we're essentially the same distance from the sun. So the sun still looks like it does in the sky from here. But the moon is so much bigger because we're close. And the sun goes behind the moon. The moon appeared 35 times larger than the sun. And because of that, the eclipse wasn't, you know, instantaneous. It didn't like start and then go away right away. It lasted for 20 minutes. When we took off our glasses, our eyes were adjusting. And so first we saw a black hole. Then we could see this glow, a halo around the moon. And then we could see stars in that halo. And then the last thing to come into view was this blue glow, and we could see craters, the surface of the moon. But the sun is on the other side. So what was lighting the moon? It was Earthshine. It was the Earth, the light of the Earth reflecting off of the near side of the moon. And we were just blown away. I said to one of my crewmates, just look at this. They floated up to the window and two of them said, oh my God, oh my God. And Reed, my crewmate, says, I don't think our brains are evolved to understand what we're seeing. And I called Houston and I said, I think we've just gone into sci-fi. It's hard to describe what we were actually seeing. It was so amazing.
17: Except that you are describing it very vividly. And I think that phrase, you've just coined a phrase, I'm going to hear that, see it in movies, Earthshine.
16: Earthshine.
17: That's going to be a big thing, that phrase you've just used.
16: That was one of the most hard to believe things. And I was in a spacecraft 250,000 miles from home, floating, right? And of all the unbelievable things happening, the blue glow on the moon was one of the most amazing things to see, the Earth lighting up the moon. Because you usually see things lit by the sun. And, well, I guess it was reflecting the sun too.
17: But you talked about the craters you could see. Commander Wiseman's late wife, Carol Taylor Wiseman, who passed away in 2020, the crew named a new lunar crater Carol.
16: Yes.
17: Were you there? Were you looking out of the window? Did you spot the crater?
16: Yes. When humans see it in daylight, you get to name it. And so the Apollo astronauts, when they flew by that part of the moon, it was dark. And because of the day we launched on, a part of the moon that had never been seen in daylight was in daylight. And so we named one Integrity and one Carol. The one we named Carol, it was new, it was fresh, and so it was a very bright white crater. You could tell how new it was because it was a bright spot. And that when Jeremy said those words, but he wasn't talking about the physical characteristics of the crater. He was talking about the Carol that he knew very well, that she was a bright spot, That, I mean, by that time, all of us were in tears.
10: You're listening to The Interview from the BBC World Service with me, Paddy O'Connell. So when I met Victor Glover, it's not the first time I've touched the hand of a man who's been in space and shook him warmly by the hand to thank him for giving me time and reflections. Years ago, as a young man, I met John Glenn, the pioneering American explorer of space, and he became a senator for Ohio, and I was working at the time in American government as an intern. I didn't have, you know, very much experience. I spoke to him, I shook his hand, I asked him about being above Earth and what it does to you, and also the strange link there is between astronauts running for office. It's obviously not the first time that we're going to ask Victor, I think, what his future may be. Anyway, the interesting thing to me was Victor, who's got this historic place now in space exploration, wanted to talk to me about John Glenn. What was he like? Where did I meet him? What did he say? And he asked to shake my hand, saying, I want to shake the hand of the man who shook John Glenn's hand. I said, no, no, Victor, I wanted to meet you. We wanted to meet you. It's your view we want. And I suppose I was bluntly just charmed by this man who had been all the way out into the heavens and retained a sort of humanity and humility about him. And I am intrigued, having met John Glenn, I'm intrigued to think, does Victor Glover have a future in public life? And with that sort of charisma that you can hear for yourself, I suppose I'm going to have to say the chances are that he has a big role down here on Earth. Okay, let's return to my conversation with Victor Glover.
17: I'm just wondering what it does to a man. I mean, did it change your politics, your philosophy, your religion? Have you got advice for us based on what you saw?
16: Well, I think space is like a catalyst. It can encourage a thing, but it's not consumed in the thing. And it mostly nudges. It moves everyone, I think. But it can move you in either direction. It can move you closer to God, further away from God. And so I would say the miracle of being where we were when we saw that eclipse, or of making, surviving a launch, or surviving reentry, going 40 times the speed of sound and still landing on the spot you're supposed to land in. All of those things are wonderful. If I explain them in detail to most people, they would summarize them as magic or a miracle. My advice is, if you trust me, if people value the words of astronauts, it's that wonder and awe and amazement exist. And it's not just out there in the cosmos, it's here. Your story, my story, there's wonder and amazement in all of us. And if we can just slow down and take the time to appreciate that, we might treat each other differently and we might treat the planet differently. This place is special, and the people who inhabit it, all the earlier we that I was talking about, all of us.
17: But we're always arguing.
16: Yeah.
17: And then I go into my little bit, which is only one atom away. When you look at it from space, it's only one atom away. But then I hate your little bit.
16: Right.
17: And that's the atom next to my little bit.
16: That's the thing we can choose. So here's the thing that I find amazing. People ask us as the crew to come talk about the mission. But when we show up, what's obvious is during the mission, it wasn't just us doing something different. It was the whole world, the countries that we came from. And, you know, even here in the UK, people were telling me how they were glued to the TV. Their kids would drag them to the TV. That is us doing something different. And for me, we call things moonshots when humans do something great. Maybe we need to think about that more. What the crew did, we understand that. But what the rest of the world did, that's different. And maybe we should think about that next time we want to argue over the little bits.
17: Fix things.
16: To fix things.
17: Go for things. Collaborate, get to destinations. Don't just argue about the launch pad.
16: Yes.
17: Take us. Fix.
16: Go do something amazing. And on the way, we're going to disagree, but that's just the cost of doing business.
17: But the guy I disagree with may be the best scientist to help me get there.
16: Yes.
17: So a guy who encapsulated a lot of across-the-aisle-ism is Senator John McCain, the late senator, and you worked for him. Do you feel that you're talking with his language when you tell me about kind of collaboration and cooperation?
16: I hope so. I learned a lot watching him work, and I have a ton of respect for him. And I wish he was around when I launched my first time. I wanted him to be at the launch. He gave me a charge when I got selected. I was working for him when I got chosen to be an astronaut. And he gave me a charge, and he said, go, and I want you to help NASA fly American spaceships. And it's amazing. Some of my colleagues fly spacecraft made in other countries. I've flown twice, and both of my missions were on American spacecraft. And I'm very proud of that. And I think I do try to channel some of what he brought. And his leadership and the kind of leader that he was very instructive to the kind of leader that I want to be.
17: Let me ask you about the stars and stripes on the moon. Do you think that the moon could be exploited by nation states in the future? Are we going to have a space race for the mineral rights on the moon? You're going to take a glass of water to
16: us. No. Can the moon be exploited? It can. And so, you know, we talk about a sustainable presence around the moon. Something you'll hear us crew say is also a responsible presence. It could be exploited. So here's what I will say. That reality is already there. We know that there's some geopolitical tensions. But if we think about why we ended the Apollo program, at the end of the day, the simple answer is politics. We achieved a political objective.
17: Get to the moon.
16: If we make this Artemis campaign about political objectives, then when we achieve it, it'll be easy to ramp it down and turn our attention to something else. I'll say the NASA mission here. We explore the unknown in air and space. We innovate for the benefit of humanity, and we inspire the world through discovery. If we make that the mission, as we learn and turn the unknown into the known, there's new unknown beyond that. That's the mission. And if we focus on that, we don't get to drop the ball as easily as we did for the Apollo program.
17: And going to Mars, are we going to use the moon to get to Mars? And how soon? I spoke to Tom Hanks, who's obsessed about this.
16: I love Tom
17: Hanks. And he said to me, Perry, people are going to get conceived on the moon. In fact, he used a different phrase to that.
16: Yeah, I've heard him tell that. And I think he's right. He is right. At some point, that will be the case. I don't like the word using the moon. The moon is already a waypoint on the way to Mars. We're learning how to fly in deep space again. One of the things we learned on this mission, not just how to make the spacecraft better, we've learned some lessons, our deep space network, the satellites and ground stations that work to support communication with those assets that are really far from Earth, that needs to be upgraded.
17: Do we need people born on the moon to get to Mars?
16: Do we need that? No. But is that likely to happen eventually? Very likely. If we spend a lot of time there, that at some point it won't just be NASA folks. It'll be people that go because they choose to, just like cruise ships and airplanes now. It's not just the military and the postal service like it was in the beginning. Mars is going to happen. And here's the point I wanted to make. We were 25 years from going to Mars in 1972 when we left the moon, when Gene Cernan was the last person to walk on the moon. We've been 25 years since because we stopped going deep space.
17: So we caught up.
16: Artemis 1 happened in 2022. It's 2026 now. So I think we're 20 years or less from going to Mars.
17: And on Mars, is success a human colony? And do those people know they're never coming off Mars?
16: Success? We are not done figuring out what that mission is going to look like. We've got objectives. We've got plans. But as we learn more about living on the moon, we're going to adapt those plans. Success is saying this is what we're going to do and then doing that. And for NASA, that involves bringing them home safely. My favorite part of all of this mission was splashdown. So if those crew members launch, they know that they have a safe return. If we get to the point where we can sustain human life there indefinitely, that is a huge barrier. We will get there eventually, but that's what's going to take a generation to do. Then one day there will be a trip one way, and that might be safety. At some point, this will change. But as of today, every space mission's ultimate destination is Earth.
17: And is that possible with Mars?
16: It has to be. We won't send the first group without a possibility of getting them safely back to Earth.
17: They might be a lot older by the time they come back.
16: They will be. They will be. It may be a 2-year mission. It may be a 5-year mission. I mean, the trip one way to get there and then to get back without the moon being on the other side of the sun, it's 6 to 9 months of one-way travel. So that just the trip is a year to a year and a half.
17: I told you when I met you that I'd met Senator John Glenn, who turned his astronaut life into his pioneer life into politics. In America, you're angry, you're polarized, you've got this big problem in the United States of America. You've asked me to zoom out and see the whole world.
16: Zoom out.
17: Do you think you're going to have to come down to Earth, Victor, and run?
16: Well, I think I'm running. I'm running, but I'm running a race, not a campaign. Right? I'm running a race, and I recognize very clearly to me, it's a relay race. You can't win a relay race by yourself. And so this race requires us to receive the baton from the person running before you, to run your best leg, and then to hand off this baton. And I'm running this leg now, but if we don't figure out who our team is and build up our team and value the team aspect of this, then we're gonna just drop the baton because there's no one to pass it to.
17: So America is in a perilous state then?
16: Babies are higher likely to survive when they're born. Teenagers are having less babies. More people can read now than ever in history. The sky has not fallen, but our choices, our actions, and our inaction are going to drive us to where we're going. So it's not a perilous state. It's a state that we've let it get to, and we have to take responsibility. We did this, and let's drive us to a better place.
17: The sky's not fallen. You've been through the sky. You've been up through the sky.
16: Literally.
17: The younger Victor, if I said, Victor, would you go and live on Mars? You'd have to go for fly for 9 months. You have to live there for 2 years. What would you say?
16: Younger Victor might have said yes, because he had never flown in space. The one who's been there and spent, you know, 6 months in space and 2 years on aircraft carriers away from home, by the way, would say no thank you. In that relay race, I've run my leg. I want to hand the baton off to a very strong next generation. I want them to be ready, and so my job now is to help get them ready.
17: Can I ask if it's important to you, do you represent anyone? Because you don't look like a lot of the other people who went to the moon. Is that important to you?
16: Oh, very. Of course. You know, there are young people that see themselves because of my role. You know, little brown kids. But you know what? Little girls should look at me as well and see a connection to what they do, because I try to honor the human dignity in all of them. Little brown kids should also look at Christina and Reed and Jeremy and see a piece of themselves if we're doing our jobs right. But there are kids who maybe connect to this only because I'm there, or only because Christina is there, or only because a Canadian is there. And so I value that. I also value my grandfather's service in the Korean conflict in a time when it was very challenging for a man who looked like me to serve his country, but not have the full rights of being an American citizen. I value Ed Dwight. He could have been an Apollo astronaut. He could have been the first man who looks like me to go to the moon. But also, like I talked about the space race, if our objective is only to beat China, when we do, it'll be easy to drop the ball. If we only end this conversation at flying men of color and women to the moon, when we accomplish that, when we land on the moon with this diverse crew, it'll be easy to drop the ball. The goal is excellence. The goal is to accomplish these missions, to say we're going to do this and then to meet that standard. And if we focus on the right things, it will be a lot harder for us to lose interest. So it's important to me, but it is not the mission. It's not the only thing. I'm glad we did it. I'm glad crews are more diverse because our office is more diverse. But we're not only flying for that reason.
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0: the present day in an attempt to answer that question. We'll talk about some of the key people and events that have shaped the region over the centuries.
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4: This is Andrew Peach with World Business Report. Today, thousands of jobs go at Microsoft, with Xbox bearing the brunt of the cuts. We'll ask what's changing in the world of gaming. Also on the way, as NATO leaders prepare to haggle over defence spending, we'll get advice from a former Prime Minister of Sweden. And as World Cup games in Mexico come to an end, how the country's hoping for a boost in tourism. First, the BBC News.
5: BBC News with Roisin Hasty. President Trump has confirmed that he asked the head of FIFA to overturn a one-match ban so the USA's top goal scorer could play in today's World Cup match against Belgium. Many in Europe have criticised the shock reversal of Folarin Balogun's red card suspension as political interference. FIFA has told Belgium it can't appeal. The French star Kylian Mbappe has condemned a Paraguayan senator who made racist remarks about him after France knocked Paraguay out of the World Cup. He called Celeste Amaria despicable. The French Football Federation is threatening prosecution. President Zelensky has lamented the lack of interceptors Ukraine can muster to counter Russian ballistic missile strikes, labelling production shortages by allies absurd. Ukraine's Air Force said Russia was attacking with ballistic missiles, knowing Kyiv had all but run out of interceptor rockets. The Syrian president has welcomed the visit of his French counterpart. Ahmed al-Sharaa praised Emmanuel Macron for his role in Syria's transition and helping to lift Assad-era sanctions. Prosecutors in the US state of Utah have begun presenting evidence in the case against the alleged killer of the prominent conservative activist Charlie Kirk, who was shot dead last year. Tyler Robinson has not yet entered a plea. Human Rights Watch has accused the authorities in Ethiopia's Tigray region of forcibly recruiting civilians into the military. It says officials have carried out nighttime raids, prompting people to flee conscription. Israel says Hamas's dissolution of its governing body in Gaza is a trick to avoid disarming. It said as long as Hamas retained its weapons, any civilian government would inevitably operate as the group dictates. And the coffin of Iran's late Supreme Leader Ali Khamenei has arrived in the holy city of Qom. BBC News.
4: Job losses in gaming.
6: If Microsoft could get out of the hardware business, they absolutely would.
7: It's not safe out there, Hazel.
4: It's World Business Report from the BBC World Service. This is Andrew Peach. On the way, we'll hear why Microsoft is making cuts to Xbox. Also today, as NATO leaders head for Turkey to haggle over defence spending, we'll get advice from a former Prime Minister of Sweden. And at the World Cup, the benefits of hosting and the cost of an early exit. We'll hear from Mexico City's Minister of Tourism. But let's start World Business Report with this. The Xbox. Today, Microsoft announced it's cutting nearly 5,000 jobs, about 2% of its workforce, and most of those cuts will hit the Xbox team. As part of the shakeup, it's selling four game development studios responsible for hugely popular games like these.
8: You buried your wounds.
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7: It's not safe out there, Hazel.
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4: That's Hellblade, South of Midnight and Blade, all Xbox favourites made by Xbox Studios. To find out more, let's talk to BBC Newsweek's gaming reporter Tom Richardson. Tom, thanks for being with us. Just tell us a bit more about what Microsoft have announced.
11: Hi there, yes. So Microsoft has announced 3,200 job cuts across its Xbox gaming division. 1,600 members of staff have been let go today, and then another 1,600 to be let go over the course of the next fiscal year. And that

0: across the board. That's developers at its studios and also its platform staff. That's people that handle some of the behind the scenes stuff, like its hardware business and things like that. And Asha Sharma, the new CEO of Xbox, has said that's because it wants to focus on some of its big multi-million selling franchises, so your blockbuster games, Fallout and Gears of War, and get those to players faster. And as you mentioned at the top there, they're actually dropping five studios. Four of those have either found buyers or are going independent again. And there's a fifth studio called Arcane, based in France, that's currently working on the Blade game you played out at the top there. And because of French employment laws, that process will be a bit more drawn out, but they're still waiting to find out what their fate will be.
1: Pretty big changes then in this division of Microsoft. What will it mean for gamers?
0: In terms of what it will mean for gamers, it sounds like Microsoft is pivoting away from these studios were brought in to support its Game Pass service, which was described as like a Netflix for games, a subscription pass with a sort of all-you-can-eat model. And these studios, they weren't actually behind massive blockbusters, but they were there to round out the catalogue and give people some maybe more cult appeal things. And it sounds like the strategy now at Xbox is to really focus on its big sort of core franchises, you know, again, things like Fallout and Gears of War and your Halos, things like that, brands that really people associate with Xbox.
1: So the things people care about most will still be there. Okay, Tom, thank you very much indeed for that. Tom Richardson is from BBC Newsbeat. To find out more about why this is happening in gaming, I've been talking to former Xbox executive Peter Moore.
2: Well, I think at a macro level, you're seeing Microsoft kind of reposition its business in advance of AI. As you may know, changing leadership with Asha Sharma coming in, and Satya Nadella, you know, obviously the CEO, has been pretty critical that the investment made in gaming and in Xbox in particular at an overall level within Microsoft has not paid off to the level he would expect its divisions to be doing. Their margins are thin. They've invested tens of billions of dollars in gaming, and it simply needs what Asher this morning has called a complete reset. And a reset, unfortunately, is involving thousands of job losses, and as well as spinning off studios into independent ownership. I think four or five studios are going as well. So it's a pretty major reshuffling of the deck chairs at Microsoft as regards where they're putting their money. I think that's what's going on, okay, Andrew, right now.
1: And when Asha Sharma says these changes are all about a bigger future for Xbox, not a smaller one, how does she square that with thousands of people who work in that part of the Microsoft business losing their jobs? Or is it just talk? Is that just gloss?
2: I think ultimately, you know, there is always, and having worked there, obviously, and ran this business myself, that there's always a 3 to 5 year strategy on what the industry is going to look like and then how Xbox plays within that. And certainly when I were there, it was a simpler time. It was sell a lot of hardware, get a very good attach rate of software and services and peripherals to that. But the industry's changed enormously, and hardware is expensive. What you're seeing right now with the cost of chips and the hardware price increases does not bode well for selling more boxes. You know, I've said this for a few years now, if Microsoft could get out of the hardware business, they absolutely would. And as you probably know, they've made massive acquisitions in this space that, according to Asher and all the way up to Satya, have not paid off. And so this is the price you pay. On top of that, inflationary pressures, is gaming a necessity or a luxury? Well, it's probably a luxury. And so consumers are making decisions. And so gaming has struggled across the board. I mean, all publishers have had layoffs, unfortunately. And you add to that artificial intelligence coming into the game development ecosystem. Unfortunately, that means less jobs for the more manual labor things that we traditionally do in game development, you know, rendering, art, you know, things like that, physics, that AI, for better or worse, can now do.
1: And just trying to work out exactly what the strategy is, if the profit isn't in hardware and it's not in game development in the studios, where do you think they see the profit in the future of gaming to be?
2: It's in software. The simple answer is selling software, selling games that are embedded in this digital ecosystem and having microtransactions, sustainable revenue. Game Passes has been, which is the subscription service, I don't think has delivered what they thought it would. And so there are changes being made there. But overall, the industry is going through a major upheaval. Microsoft isn't the only one that has to rethink what it looks like over the next 3 to 5 years. And the unfortunate, if you will, collateral damage of all of this is people lose their jobs.
1: Former Xbox executive Peter Moore has me back a little later in the program. Do stay with us. Live now to Peter Jankowskis, Chief Investment Officer at Arbor Financial Services in Chicago. You'd think listening to this story that Microsoft wasn't in the best of health, Peter, is it?
3: Well, it certainly has struggled somewhat this year. The stock is down about 19%. People seem to be concerned that they don't really have a strong strategy to work within the AI world. Certainly they're working to build out their data center capability and such. They had a strong partner in the ChatGPT maker, but that seems to be changing. So it's just a question of, what is their place going to be within the AI world?
1: Yeah, so the link with OpenAI was there. Let's talk about tech stocks more broadly, because once again, we're talking about a good day for them.
3: Indeed, with the exception of Microsoft. Microsoft was down 1% today, but many of the other leaders in AI did quite well today. Meta was up 3%, Google was up 2.4%, Oracle was up 2.5%. So we're seeing a bit of a rebound from the sell-off that hit the sector toward the end of last month.
1: Stay with us, Peter. We'll come back to you in Chicago in a few minutes' time. But now we're going to turn our attention to the Turkish capital, Ankara, which is where NATO leaders are heading for a summit tomorrow. One of the subjects they'll be discussing is defence spending, and specifically the possible creation of a new international financial institution designed to increase it. This is going to be called the Defence Security and Resilience Bank, which will lend more to NATO members so they can spend more on the military. It's been proposed by the Canadian Prime Minister Mark Carney and the Prime Minister of Luxembourg Luc Frieden, who's been telling us more about it.
4: One of the problems is that commercial banks have very strict rules on how much they can lend and how much risk they can take for certain borrowers. So this would come in support of commercial banks who cannot finance all what they need to finance in the area of defense. And in particular, we want to help the small and medium-sized companies that are part of the supply chain of the defense industry.
1: Well, for more about how these discussions about defence spending in Turkey are likely to play out in the coming days, I've been talking to the former Prime Minister of Sweden and diplomat Carl Bildt.
5: I think there's going to be a lot of effort to tell Trump that there are increases done in Europe. There's been an increase on the average 20% in defense spending last year. Then the Americans or Trump will complain anyhow. And then there will be a discussion on the road ahead.
1: Obviously, a lot of interest and discussion about Ukraine to come. In terms of funding Ukraine's war effort, does it have what it needs?
5: Well, both yes and no. There are two aspects of it. One is the financial one, money, which I think is extremely important. It's important also in sort of indirect military terms, in the sense that the Ukrainian needs money to finance their defense procurement. And they're doing a fair amount of that from their own industries these days. But on that side, I think they are roughly okay for this year and most of next year due to the large 90 billion EU and the bilaterals coming from countries like UK, Norway, Sweden, and others. But after that, there will be the need for more money. The second aspect is, of course, the military. And the Ukrainians are doing much better themselves, but there are things that they can't do. And it's primarily defense against ballistic missiles. They take down roughly 90% of all of the drones the Russians are sending against them. And that could be hundreds and hundreds every night. But ballistic missiles, that requires Patriots or SAMTs, and they're simply not available. And the Americans have, of course, spent a huge amount of those in their particular war down in the Middle East. And that is the acute issue that I think President Zelensky will be addressing in Ankara.
1: How can NATO countries rise to these challenges to keep funding Ukraine, to try and keep the White House happy at a time when many of these leaders are under electoral pressure to spend more money at home to deal with people's cost of living?
5: They are, and if you look at the fiscal situation across Europe, there are countries that are in a slightly more comfortable situation, primarily Northern Europe, and there are those that are in a somewhat more difficult situation, Southern Europe. Look at the French fiscal situation or the Italian one or the Spanish one, their fiscal space for meeting these requirements or demands are not that impressive. So what you will see in the years ahead is that it's going to be the countries of Northern Europe. I include sort of the Netherlands, Germany, the Nordics, the Baltics, Poland. They're going to meet 3.5 targets. I think it's going to be somewhat more debatable in the south of Europe.
1: And do you think the US will take that as a win because they've got more help with funding? Or will they want to continue to press for more and more and more?
5: Well, they will clearly continue to press for more and more. And primarily, if you see from a Trump point of view, he has, of course, a slightly odd view in the sense that he doesn't see Russia as much of a threat. But at the same time, he says you must increase defense spending by XXX numbers of billions. But he's focusing quite a lot and hopes that the Europeans will spend their money by buying weapons in the US. That's a lot of the priority that he has. So he will continue to press for more money. No doubt about that.
1: And what can these countries do? Because they can't wave a magic wand and improve their fiscal situation. Their electorates will not let them make swinging cuts to domestic priorities in order to spend more on defence. So what choices do they have?
5: Well, it's different in different European countries, but overall you can say that there's a need for Europe to look more closely at the competitiveness issues, at getting growth going in their economies, getting debts down and getting deficits down. That is necessary in order to finance the defence commitments, absolutely. But it's also necessary in order to meet the demographic challenge that we are facing in practically every European country. So there's no option for European governments to just sit back and do nothing. They need to do quite a lot of different things in order to meet the defence commitment, but meet the other commitments as well. And if they fail with the one, they are likely to fail with others as well.
1: And let me ask you finally, Carl, for a word of advice to the leaders going into this perhaps rather difficult, tetchy meeting to discuss these issues starting tomorrow. How would you advise them to handle it?
5: Well, I think with these sorts of meetings these days, it's a question of getting Trump more or less happy, or at least make certain that the meeting doesn't fail. So I think they have planned for rather short meetings. I think they plan for rather short communique. I think they will stress to him what is being done in order to meet the commitment. I think they will also press him, the Europeans, on committing him to a more active role in supporting Ukraine. So far, he has backed away from everything, nearly everything in American support for Ukraine, and all of the support for Ukraine is now European. The Americans must be part of that long term, and I think European leaders will press for that.
1: The former Prime Minister of Sweden, Carl Bildt, talking to me ahead of those NATO talks, which begin in Ankara tomorrow. Full coverage at bbc.com/news. This is World Business Report with Andrew Peach here on the BBC World Service. Now, almost 10 years after Saudi Arabia launched Vision 2030 to reduce its dependence on oil, what is and what isn't working? In today's Business Daily podcast, Samir Hashmi travels to Riyadh to examine the ambitious plan launched nearly a decade ago to transform one of the world's biggest oil producers into a more diverse economy. The kingdom has invested hundreds of billions of dollars in tourism, entertainment, sport, mega projects, while introducing sweeping social reforms that have reshaped everyday life.
6: In December, I visited Soundstorm, one of the world's largest electronic dance music festivals held on the outskirts of Riyadh. Entertainment alongside sports has become a big part of Saudi Arabia's tourism strategy. I asked Saudi Arabia's tourism minister, Ahmed Al-Khatib, how far the kingdom thinks tourism can really go.
7: This is a very important sector, not only for the economy diversification, but also for social impact and for job creation. We have about 1 million people work in the sector.
1: You can hear more of Saudi Arabia, the Vision 2030 test, by searching for Business Daily wherever you get your BBC podcasts from. Now, President Trump has confirmed that he did ask the head of FIFA to overturn a one-match ban on Florin Balogun so the USA's top goal scorer could take part in the World Cup match against Belgium in the coming hours.
8: I asked for a review because I didn't think it was a foul. And, you know, again, I'm good at this stuff.
1: Shock decision to overturn Balogun's suspension for a red card offence has been widely criticised, I think it's fair to say, many people expressing concern about political interference in football. FIFA says its disciplinary processes are independent and Belgium has no right of appeal. You might remember we heard from Peter Moore, the Xbox executive, earlier in the show. He's also a former chief executive of Liverpool Football Club and told me what he thinks.
2: I'm very disappointed. Government involvement in FIFA affairs is strictly forbidden. Unfortunately, President Trump, I believe today, has touted his involvement publicly, and that's going to, I think, create huge issues for Gianni Infantino going forward here. And the thing for me, Andrew, that is disappointing, I think we had such a great story here with this US team, and I'm seeing, negativity for neutrals who at one point wanted to support this team because it's a great story with very young, likable players, many of whom play there in Europe. FIFA has not done a good job in explaining itself. Was it a red card? Maybe not. Was there
1: intent? I was going to say that that's what makes the story kind of more complicated and yet more interesting, is that most people in football seem to think that President Trump is right, that it wasn't really a foul, it shouldn't have been a red card, etc., etc. But then you can't resolve it like this.
2: Every weekend in the Premier League, there are yellow cards and red cards that are open to subjective opinion. And if you're going to challenge the referee from the White House every time or from 10 Downing Street, the game loses its meaning.
1: Former Premier League chief executive Peter Moore with me. Well, with the World Cup knockout stages well underway, the hopes of several nations have been dashed. For fans, that means heartbreak, but does an early exit from the competition also have an economic cost, from packed bars and hotel bookings to tourism and consumer spending? How much difference does success on the pitch at the World Cup make to a country's finances? Let's talk to Dr. Christina Philippou, Associate Professor in Sports Finance at the University of Portsmouth here in Britain. Christina, what do you think then? We've seen Brazil go out in the last day or so, for example. Perhaps people would have expected them to last longer in the competition. Does that damage Brazil in any way?
9: Brazil, no. I think that the biggest issue is more about the hosting nations.
1: I see.
9: So, it gets complicated, but if we look at someone like Brazil, obviously people tend to come for the World Cups, but generally what people tend to do is they tend to book holidays around that. So they'll go to the cup games and then they'll have booked a holiday, or they'll continue on holiday in that country for a while. So there tends to be that kind of lag effect, even once teams are out. Where we tend to see the kind of bigger negative bounce from going out is in host nations, because home crowds are obviously less likely to go out and celebrate. There's less watch parties. There's less people that kind of live in the country, you know, going out and spending money, particularly this year with dynamic pricing. That might mean that there's a lot more. For example, if, you know, when Canada's gone out and Mexico, there might be tickets that are sold that would not, you know, the host nation would have expected to go to. So then there's a kind of a flood of tickets on the resale platforms, which kind of puts down their value. Advertising. So hydration breaks have been a topic of contention across particularly Europe, but there's a lot of money to be made from hydration breaks. Broadcasters, non-public broadcasters, have been getting a lot of money for 30-second advertising slots. So, okay. So for example, there'd be a huge fall in that if there's no host nation. So reportedly for the group stage, for example, there were around $200,000 to $300,000 for a 30-second slot, dollars, compared to $750 for US fixtures.
1: So some damage to Canada and Mexico, the two host nations who are out themselves, whose time and involvement in the whole thing is coming to an end. Do you think if there are economic consequences, that's why we've seen President Trump get involved in this?
9: Yes, absolutely. There could be massive home nation repercussions as a result of a host nation going out, and that could, you know, be one of the reasons for political involvement.
1: Very interesting, Christina. Thank you so much for that. That's Dr. Christina Philippou, Associate Professor in Sports Finance at the University of Portsmouth. Now, the final whistle has blown for Mexico. The country's hosted its final match of the tournament. Obviously, it lost. It's no longer there. Fans from all around the world have been filling the country's streets with flags, music, and celebrations for the past few weeks.
10: This is why you come to Mexico City.
1: Loving the atmosphere now. It wasn't just the teams chasing success. The World Cup was expected to deliver the sort of major boost to tourism and the economy that we were hearing about from Christina there. So has it? Well, I've been talking to Mexico City's Minister of Tourism about this. She is Alejandro Fausto Guerrero.
11: We keep telling the world to enjoy World Cup here in Mexico. We still have 14 days, but in the days that we have had celebrate already, we show to the world how Mexico receives, how Mexico is open to every nation, to every country, to every believing or orientation, sexual orientation or expression, without hate, without any kind of racism or xenophobic, and we receive all the countries. We have already attended people in our touristic information models, people from maybe more than 50 countries already playing.
1: Have you got any sense of the numbers, of the sort of increase in visitor numbers that you've had because of the tournament?
11: Yeah, we have already, and just in hotels, 80% of occupation now. And also there are platforms here. So we have received in these weeks almost 4 million people in Mexico City from all over the world. And it's going to be, we are going to have the real numbers at the end of the tournament.
1: So one aim is to have a lasting tourism benefit from people either having been or perhaps just seen it on television and thought, you know what, we'll go there. That's one possible economic boost, I suppose, of having done this. What about spreading the benefits around the...
11: The economy is going to raise their numbers, restaurants, small business, small stores. It's a very good number of economics now, and it's going to increase. For us, it's very important to show the world, because there has been a lot of different images about Mexico, and now Mexico is showing their true face, who we are, and how do we live in this city and in this country. And in the forward time, I am sure that tourism is going to increase. People will like to come back to Mexico. Anybody who came to the games or to celebrate the World Cup in Mexico City, they're going to come back with their families, because this is like a friend's travels. No, they, for the World Cup, almost everyone travel with a group of friends, and we know we're going to receive families. And if we imagine the best campaign for Mexico to a tourism campaign, this is the one.
1: And that's Mexico City's Minister of Tourism, Alejandro Fausto Guerrero, with me on World Business Report. Peter Jankowski is still on the line from Chicago. And it's very much dominating the news and discussion everywhere today, particularly with Donald Trump's involvement in the red card.
3: Yes, I've seen a number of stories about that. A couple of them, the Wall Street Journal. It does show that he continues to yield some influence, but I can also see where, from FIFA's perspective, that they'd want to maintain that interest in the U.S. There's supposed to be about a $17 billion contribution to the U.S. economy from all this, but about half of that is going to FIFA.
1: Yeah.
3: They have a very strong vested interest in maintaining strong viewership here in the United States.
1: Peter, thank you very much indeed. Now, that's it from World Business Report. Don't forget to subscribe wherever you get your podcasts. You'll also get the daily edition of World Business Express. From me, Andrew Peach, and the team, thank you very much indeed for being with us.
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1: Do you remember Ron?
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8: BBC News with Roisin Hasty. President Trump has confirmed that he asked the head of FIFA to overturn a one-match ban on Folarin Balogun so the USA's top goal scorer could play in today's World Cup match against Belgium. The shock decision to overturn Balogun's suspension has led to widespread concern about political interference in football. Neda Torfik is in New York.
9: The red card given to the U.S. team's top scorer on Thursday has gone from a question of whether it was overly harsh to a row over favoritism after Folarin Balogun's one-game ban was suspended. President Trump confirmed he did call up FIFA's president Gianni Infantino to request a review. Mr. Infantino confirmed the call but insisted the decision was made by FIFA's independent judicial bodies. Still, the Royal Belgium Football Association said regardless of the outcome of the match today, they would continue to fight in defense of the fundamental principles of ethics.
8: The French star Kylian Mbappe has condemned a Paraguayan senator who made racist remarks about him after France knocked Paraguay out of the World Cup, calling her despicable. Mbappe and Celeste Amaria had made the world forget the historic effort made by Paraguayan players at the tournament. The French assistant coach Guy Stéphane also condemned the senator's remarks.
10: We haven't spoken with Kylian yet. We haven't had the opportunity. In three words, it's indignant, abject, scandalous. And of course, based on what I was able to read in the car coming here, I share what has been said by the Federation and by Kylian, of course.
8: President Zelensky has lamented the lack of interceptors Ukraine can muster to counter Russian ballistic missile strikes, labelling the lack of production by allies absurd. He was responding after overnight Russian raids in and around Kyiv that killed more than 20 people.
11: We do not have enough means of defence, especially Patriot missiles. We have shown all our partners both the need for and, most importantly, the possibility of providing greater protection for human life. It is simply absurd that in the modern world, production has still not been scaled up to the level actually required to protect people from ballistic terror.
8: Ahead of NATO's summit in Turkey on Tuesday, its chief Mark Rutte has urged members to make sure Ukraine gets what it needs. Prosecutors in the US state of Utah have begun presenting evidence in the case against the alleged killer of the prominent conservative activist Charlie Kirk, who was shot dead last year. During the preliminary hearing, which began on Monday, prosecutors are seeking to convince the judge that they have enough evidence to bring the suspect, Tyler Robinson, to trial. Robinson's not yet entered a plea. World News from the BBC. The Syrian president, Ahmed al-Sharaa, has welcomed the visit of his French counterpart, the first by a Western leader since the Assad regime was toppled. Mr. Sharaa praised Emmanuel Macron for playing a constructive role in Syria and for France's role in getting Assad-era sanctions lifted. A senior UN official has warned that the humanitarian crisis in Sudan's besieged city of El Obeid is worsening as fighting and a blockade by the paramilitary rapid support forces continue. The UN's humanitarian coordinator for Sudan, Denise Brown, says repeated drone strikes have left civilians without essential services. She called for key roads to be reopened. Anna Sanders is the UK's human rights ambassador to the UN.
12: very worrying reports about the situation in El Obeid, specifically that there is a military build-up around the city, that there have been ongoing drone strikes, particularly on critical infrastructure, so supply routes, the electricity grid, markets, hospitals, all of this adding up to a picture of a kind of siege-like condition for the city. We are worried in particular that the signs we've seen are reminiscent of those in other parts of Sudan that have been seen before huge-scale atrocities.
8: French officials have ordered further evacuations in the southwest as a large wildfire continues to burn near the Spanish border. More than 2,000 people in a village west of Perpignan are the latest to be affected. Spain have beaten Portugal 1-0 in Dallas in the first of today's World Cup matches. Spain, the European champions, dominated play but took 90 minutes to make a breakthrough with a goal from their substitute, Mikel Merino. They now progress to the quarterfinals and will face either Belgium or the United States, who play later in Seattle. That's the latest BBC News.
13: Just because we're living in Spain doesn't mean we don't occasionally want a change of scenery and diet in a beautiful part of the UK. Located in East Sussex is the historic town of Winchelsea, just 3 miles from Rye. The Lodge at Winchelsea is a perfect place to stay and an ideal base for exploring Hastings, Battlebodiam Castle and much, much more. Book online at thelodgeatwinchelsea.co.uk and we really look forward to welcoming you.
14: BBC.
15: He asked the FIFA boss Gianni Infantino to intervene to review the red card given to Balogun in America's last match.
16: I understand sports really well. And that wasn't a foul. That wasn't even an infraction. Two great athletes crashed into each other and got entangled. And this referee, who is a little bit suspect, if you check his past, he made a call that nobody could believe. Even people on the other side, they said, oh, we got lucky, wow. You know, it's one thing to penalize somebody for the game, but how do you penalize them for a game that hasn't been played yet? It's very unfair. You can't do that. So all I did was ask for a review. I didn't say, you have to do this. This man is a smart, tough man, Gianni Infantino. And I don't believe he made the decision. I think it was a committee that made the decision, and they made the right decision.
15: However, former FIFA referee Mark Halsey disagreed with President Trump's analysis of the foul.
17: When you look at the incident, you could argue it was an accident, but in the laws of the game, laws of welfare, as misconduct, it's the same the world over. There's no wording regarding accident. It's, did that challenge endanger the player's safety with excessive force? Yes, it did. For me, it was a clear red card. Belgium have got every right to complain about it. For me, it brings into question of the integrity of the competition.
15: Allowing Balogun play breaches FIFA's own rules for the tournament and raises questions about the other 12 players given red cards. European football's governing body UEFA says FIFA has crossed a red line and is threatening the integrity of the game. One of the ironies of the situation is that Balogun is only eligible to play for the USA because he is a birthright citizen, a category which President Trump has tried to ban under his hardline immigration agenda. The striker was born in New York to Nigerian parents but grew up in the UK. Belgium appealed against FIFA's decision to allow him to play, but its case was rejected a few hours ago. Gianni Infantino has admitted he did discuss the matter with President Trump, but insisted FIFA's disciplinary committee, which he said made the decision, was independent. So, how will this affect the mentality of the Belgian team in the run-up to the game? Sven Klaas is a Belgian football journalist.
18: Difficult to say. Everyone knows Balogun is playing really well also now at the World Cup with 3 goals. So it would be better that he didn't play, of course. And we have a full stadium against us tonight. 70,000 people will cheer against us. But we will see for the impact. Some say it will give the Belgian national team some fuel. But to be honest, they don't need it. There are a lot of star quality players like Kevin De Bruyne, Thibaut Courtois, Romelu Lukaku. So we hope it will be a good game, and also with the support from other nations, that we do our best and that it won't be only a victory for Belgium, but also a victory for world football and also for a positive image of the World Cup.
15: I spoke to our North America correspondent Neda Taufik and asked her first what's been the reaction in the US to the decision to allow Balogun to play.
9: Already, the U.S. team has very much celebrated this. You have Coach Mauricio Pochettino saying that he agrees with this decision to suspend the red card. He welcomed it, saying, I think everyone who really looked at the sport and trusts in ethics and integrity should celebrate that decision. You also had Christian Pulisic, who is another star U.S. soccer player, saying Balogun was very happy when he learned of the suspension and that they all felt the red card was overly harsh. I spoke with someone from Outlaws, which is the largest group of U.S. fans for the U.S. national team. And he said essentially, despite how this came to be, they are very happy that they won't have to live with the uncertainty of the outcome of this match. Because for Lauren Balogun, keep in mind, he has scored 3 times in this World Cup for the U.S. He is their lead scorer. He's a forward that they had lobbied for years to be part of the U.S. national team, because even though he was born in the United States, he could have selected from other teams from his nationality and where he lived. And so after lobbying so hard and reaching this stage to go into this match to try to get into the quarterfinals for the first time since 2002, they are just focused on the fact that they are going to be competing with a team at full strength and that they won't have that question lingering about the outcome of this match.
15: Now, we heard the anger coming from UEFA and indeed Belgium. What has been said about the possible damage to the tournament from this?
9: Well, you had Wayne Rooney, former England team captain, essentially saying that this is a disgrace. He agrees with a lot of the concerns about this impacting the integrity of the sport, because there has been for a long time concern that FIFA's president Gianni Infantino was just getting too close with President Donald Trump. There is no doubt that FIFA's president has to interact with world leaders, and he does have strong relationships with many other leaders, but there were a few notable instances that made people uncomfortable when it came to President Donald Trump. And I think that was really heightened when he invented this FIFA Peace Award and gave it to Donald Trump after Donald Trump himself had been overlooked after campaigning for a Nobel Peace Prize. Many felt that was just a bit too far. And so they see real concern here that the two had this conversation after it was clear in FIFA's rules that there wouldn't be any appeals in this World Cup. So it's not just Wayne Rooney. You have other players, other federations expressing concern and saying that this does now basically allow the rules to be flouted and raises questions about other players.
15: Neda Taufik in New York. And for a deeper look at the World Cup, listen to the BBC World Service podcast More Than the Score. The latest episode discusses how Norway made history by knocking out Brazil to reach their first ever World Cup quarterfinal. For the second time in a week, Ukraine's capital Kyiv has been rocked by huge explosions as Russia launched another barrage of cruise and ballistic missiles. 22 people are known to have died. Russia says it was targeting defence installations, but 3 blocks of flats have partially collapsed. Ukraine's Air Force says it's suffering from a serious shortage of interceptor missiles. On the eve of a NATO summit in Turkey, President Trump, though, said a resolution of the war is getting closer than people realise. The NATO General Secretary, Mark Rutte, said Ukraine needed continued support.
14: Allies and NATO partners must continue to ensure Ukraine gets what it needs. And let me be clear, all allies need to pull their weight so that our support to Ukraine continues to flow. Because Ukraine's security is so closely linked with our own.
15: Our correspondent, Sarah Rainsford, visited the scene of one of the overnight attacks in Kyiv.
19: What we saw was a big 9-story apartment building with a hole smashed through the middle of it. You could see right through to the other side, and there were massive slabs of concrete that were hanging down. Lots of residents standing around, some of them in tears. One woman, we were told, was waiting for news of 2 relatives who were still somewhere in all of that rubble. The aerial attacks by Russia are becoming more intense, more frequent. They're really quite clearly focused now on Ukraine's capital. And it does feel like a slight shift point in this war in terms of the intensity of those attacks.
15: Yeah, the air war being fought with a mixture of drones and missiles, but the Ukrainians are saying more Russian missiles are getting through. What's going on there?
19: So in recent months, we would have been reporting on huge swarms of drones coming across the border from Russia. It could be hundreds of drones at a time and then a small number of missiles. Ukraine was pretty much able to cope with that to some degree. But now what we're seeing is fewer drones and far more missiles. And the problem for Ukraine is the ballistic missiles, which travel really, really fast, thousands of miles an hour. They go very high and come down very quickly. It's extremely difficult to intercept those. And especially difficult if you don't have, for example, the US-made Patriot missile systems, which Ukraine does have, but it has a dwindling number of those interceptor missiles to try to shoot the ballistic weapons out of the skies. And now we're beginning, I think, to really see the impact of that.
15: Meanwhile, Russia is continuing its grinding effort to try to capture the whole of the Donbass, that eastern region of Ukraine. The narrative recently has been that Ukraine have been pushing back, but I understand Russia are claiming some advances here and Ukraine saying they are still fighting.
19: Yeah, on the ground, all the way along the front line, the grueling, deadly fighting still goes on. What we've seen recently, and I think it's important, the timing of this, at the ahead of the NATO summit in Ankara this week, what we've seen is Vladimir Putin in his military uniform, meeting with his military commanders, declaring that the town of Konstantinovka has been liberated by Russia. Now, that matters because it is a kind of gateway town. Beyond Konstantinovka, you have really important places like Kramatorsk and Slavyansk. And if those fall, then the way through to taking the entirety of the Donbass is basically cleared. So Vladimir Putin is telling the world that Konstantinovka is now Russian. Ukraine has come out very quickly and said that's not the case, and then saying that this is part of the attempt to boost the Russian success story ahead of those NATO talks, when, of course, Vladimir Zelensky will be in Ankara and so will Donald Trump, and they'll be talking about Ukraine. So Ukraine is pushing to try to tell the world that it's got the upper hand in this war. Russia is trying to push to do the same.
15: Sarah Rainsford in Kiev. Huge crowds have lined the streets of Tehran for the funeral procession for Iran's supreme leader, Ayatollah Ali Khamenei, who was killed along with several family members at the start of the US-Israeli war. It is the biggest day yet of the near week-long commemorations. Our correspondent Lise Doucette was there, reporting on condition that none of her material is used on the BBC Persian service, and similar restrictions apply to all international media operating in Iran.
20: Early this morning in Tehran, the funeral cortege started inching its way on a route through the center of this city. Five coffins with the Iranian flag set on an elevated stage. The former supreme leader, Ayatollah Ali Khamenei, and four family members. The huge crowds slowed its advance. Sometimes it didn't move at all. In 6 days of funeral ceremonies, this one is the most significant. The spectacle that Iran's leaders want the world to see. Huge crowds of the most loyal on a route charged with emotion, not just grief, but anger. The color of these crowds is red, flags symbolizing blood, and in Shia Islam, martyrdom and revenge.
21: But even in a moment like this, two women clad in black like all the others pulled me aside to say the real revolution happened 6 months ago on these streets, in the protests put down by security forces which killed many thousands. A brave reminder of a deeply divided Iran.
15: Lise Doucette reporting from Tehran. Now, how many languages do you speak and when do you pick them up? Well, new research suggests that the earlier you learn languages and the more of them you speak, the better for your brain. In fact, the study finds that learning another language can slow aging in the brain by more than a decade. Regina Vaidinavan spoke to Dr. Lucia Amoruso from the Basque Center on Cognition, Brain and Language in San Sebastian.
22: We contrasted people that were speaking just one language, two languages, three languages, or four languages. We found this graded or this dose-dependent effect, suggesting that the more the languages you speak, the healthier your brain looks like. For instance, when comparing people that were speaking one language, so monolinguals, with people that were speaking two or three languages, the brain appeared 6 years younger than what was expected from their age. And when they were speaking 4 languages, the brain looks 13 years younger. Beyond this, the number of spoken languages, let's say, what we also investigated was how proficient these people were in these languages and how early they acquired them. And these factors both contributed also to younger looking brain pattern.
0: So the younger you are when you learn multiple languages, the healthier your brain is.
22: Yeah. Well, according to our study, we found an association. The earlier you acquire these languages, the more your brain will look younger.
0: How strong is your evidence that it's learning languages that causes this effect rather than people who have healthier brains being more able to learn multiple languages?
22: The evidence that we have is pretty robust. We did many, many sensitivity analyses to control, for instance, that our results were not driven by age or by gender or by years of education. That is a proxy that can inform or predict cognitive reserve in people. So we control for all these factors. Mm-hmm.
0: What is it about learning languages that is so good for our brains?
22: We have like a mechanistic hypothesis, because what we found also is that multilingualism relates to how the brain networks are organized. Okay. So the brain has different networks that support different cognitive functions, such as language, attention, cognitive control. And the thing is that as we get older, these networks become less specialized. The boundaries start to blur. And this pattern is often linked with cognitive decline in aging. So what we found also was that these younger-looking brain patterns in multilingualism were linked to more differentiated and specialized brain networks. They are not recruiting areas outside those specific networks. They are more segregated. Also, if you learn language in an institute, for instance, not through Duolingo, and you engage with other people, this is super important, because one of the things that are contributing to depression, for instance, or accelerated aging in older adults is isolation. So this would be also beneficial in an indirect way.
15: Dr. Lucia Amoruso talking to Regini Vaidyanathan. You're listening to The Newsroom from the BBC World Service. 2 days of violent riots at a prison in Sri Lanka have left at least 26 people dead, including 7 prison guards. More than 100 people were injured. Scenes outside the Negombo prison there as relatives crowded around the gates trying to get news and watching as security officers pulled the bloodied bodies of the dead and injured out of the building. The authorities say the situation is now under control. Charles Haviland, a former Sri Lanka correspondent for the BBC, told us more about the rioting.
2: It started on Sunday when prisoners grabbed guns. There was some kind of a clash between detainees and actual prisoners over drug distribution that was going on in the prison, and some of these detainees disapproved of it. And at least a couple of people were killed on Sunday, and matters became much worse when prisoners attempted to storm the entrance to the jail. And there were clashes with prison officers. Another thing that happened is that prisoners have been coming out onto the roof, not only the male prisoners, but also women from an adjoining section, demanding to be freed. So it's been quite a spectacle. The average Sri Lankan jail is about 300% overcrowded. So there are 3 times as many prisoners in there as there are capacity for. I've read that there's 1.2 meters space available for inmate in some facilities, and that they have to sleep in shifts and sleep beside the toilet. So conditions are certainly not good. The prisons minister has said he has to take responsibility for it. He's trying to get to the bottom of what happened, and he's saying that it seems that there were factions of rival gang members clashing with each other. There has been a network of gangs in Sri Lanka, but there's been a lot of dismantling of those gangs over the years. So gang leaders have ended up in the jails, some of them having been deported from overseas and brought back to Sri Lanka. So that has obviously served partly to foster this kind of violent activity that's resulted in this tragedy.
15: Former Sri Lanka correspondent Charles Haviland. The authorities in Venezuela now say at least 3,500 people were killed in the twin earthquakes 12 days ago. But there have been some remarkable stories of resilience. A 12-year-old girl called Fabiana has described how she was trapped beneath the rubble of her apartment building and waited 32 hours for help to arrive. She eventually got out without serious injuries. Our correspondent Yogita Lamai went to meet her.
1: This is a video of 12-year-old Fabiana smiling as she peers through a hole. It's been shared across Venezuela as a symbol of hope. And after 32 hours under the rubble, this is the moment when she was rescued, walking out into the arms of her mother, Karina. I was moving things around me so I could extricate one of my legs from under the rubble. That's when I found some ketchup and grated cheese. It helped me stay conscious and survive, Fabiana told us. She showed us a video she recorded while trapped under the rubble. I'm alone, please help me, she says. She'd hoped to send it to someone, but communications were down.
3: I've seen a video of you when they first established contact with you and you're smiling. How did you manage to keep smiling through that?
1: That smile, which has gone all over the world, it was because after so many hours of being shut in, I heard voices and realized I was going to survive, said Fabiana. Stories like hers are giving people hope amid despair.
15: Yogita Lamai, reporting from Venezuela. The Australian Prime Minister, Anthony Albanese, has found himself in hot water over comments he made about the pop star Kylie Minogue. The remarks came when he was asked on a podcast about which celebrities he would like to sleep with, marry or date. This is how it unfolded with the podcast host Nikki Osborne.
4: We're at rapid fire questions. Now, every guest gets asked these. Shag, marry, date. Kylie Minogue, Nicole Kidman or Rhonda Birchmore?
23: I've just got married. I'm only 6 months in.
15: Well, he initially tried to avoid the question, as you can hear, but when pressed again, this is how he responded.
23: Oh, Kylie, clearly.
4: You'd marry Kylie and Shagger and Data?
23: All of the above.
4: All right, it's a triple.
23: She's terrific.
15: Well, that's not the kind of talk Australians are used to from their Prime Minister, who's often seen as very diplomatic and even a little dull. Mr Albanese has since issued an apology, but the incident is being called a major misstep by many critics. So how bad was it? Latika Burke is a writer for the Nightly Australia.
24: Anthony Albanese has always prided himself on having a very down-to-earth public image. And for the most part, that's worked. You know, he calls himself DJ Albo. He has his own Albo-branded beer. Albo is what we call him in Australia because everyone nicknames everybody and just shortens their name and usually adds an O. He's also lent very heavily into doing interviews with influencers and podcasters. And this was a trend he really started last year on the election campaign. And something he's surprisingly kept up in government when he doesn't necessarily need to do so much campaigning work. It has surprised a lot of people in the government that his team did not prepare him for what sort of interview this was. And anybody who knows this format knows what kind of questions were going to be asked. And this is the real trap of going on to what you think is a friendly interview. Sometimes these are actually the most dangerous climates for politicians, particularly if you're trying to be funny or you're trying to look cool, which I think the Prime Minister was in this case. He can usually go on these soft, light-hearted interviews. He's probably one of the best I've seen at doing them. He can go on and talk about footy. He can go on and talk about music. He can usually handle himself in these formats. And I think the fact that he didn't on this occasion betrays an overconfidence, but I also do think it does betray a deep laddish culture in Australian politics that is clearly going to take much, much more effort and work to stamp out.
15: Latika Burke there. Some breaking news coming in from the US, which could affect the Democrats in their efforts to take the Senate from the Republicans in the midterms. Local Democrats in the state of Maine are calling on their nominee for Senator Graham Platner to withdraw his candidacy after a woman accused him of sexual assault. His campaign has said on Monday that he is taking time to reflect on the campaign's path forward. That brings us to our main news once again. President Trump has confirmed he lobbied FIFA to overturn the suspension of the USA's top goalscorer at the World Cup, fueling concerns about political interference in football. And that's it for now from the newsroom.
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7: 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But it's not aimed at the serial entrepreneurs. It's for everyday people.
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1: Involuntary physical and vocal tics are among the most recognised symptoms of Tourette syndrome, but did you know that it can also cause chronic pain and injury? I'm Dashiani Navanayagam, and today on The Conversation from the BBC World Service, two women from Argentina and the UK discuss their experience of Tourette's, why women struggle to get a formal diagnosis still, and the prejudice that exists around this widely misunderstood condition, all after the latest BBC News.
2: BBC News with Roisin Hasty. President Trump has confirmed that he asked the head of FIFA to overturn a one-match ban so the USA's top goal scorer could play in today's World Cup match against Belgium. Many in Europe have criticised the shock reversal of Florin Balogun's red card suspension as political interference. The French star Kylian Mbappe has condemned a Paraguayan senator who made racist remarks about him after France knocked Paraguay out of the World Cup. He called Celeste Amaria despicable. President Zelensky has lamented the lack of interceptors Ukraine can muster to counter Russian ballistic missile strikes. Ukraine's Air Force said Russia was attacking with ballistic missiles, knowing Kyiv had all but run out of interceptor rockets. Prosecutors in the US state of Utah have begun presenting evidence in the case against the alleged killer of the prominent conservative activist Charlie Kirk. Tyler Robinson has not yet entered a plea. The Donald Trump-appointed Board of Peace says it will monitor Hamas's plan to dissolve its administration in Gaza, but will assess developments based on actions, not promises. The Israeli Foreign Minister Gideon Saar dismissed it, saying it was designed to prevent Hamas's own disarmament. The Syrian president has welcomed the visit of his French counterpart. Ahmed al-Sharaa praised Emmanuel Macron for his role in Syria's transition and helping to lift Assad-era sanctions. President Trump has said the US retail giant Walmart has agreed to slash its prices on a range of products. It's after what he described as a request from his administration to help celebrate America's 250th birthday. And Human Rights Watch has accused the authorities in Ethiopia's Tigray region of forcibly recruiting civilians into the military. It says officials have carried out nighttime raids, prompting people to flee to avoid conscription. BBC News.
1: Hello and welcome to The Conversation from the BBC World Service. This is the programme that explores the lives of two different women around the world with a shared experience or perspective. I'm Dashiani Navanayagam. Now, you may have heard about or even watched the recent award-winning film I Swear, based on the real life of John Davidson, who has Tourette syndrome, a motor disorder that begins in childhood or adolescence and is characterised by multiple physical tics and at least one vocal tic. Although the film raised awareness of Tourette's, many who have it still face prejudice and misinformation. But what's it like living with this condition? Well, joining me is Belén Prieto, an Argentinian psychologist who now lives and works in Spain. She volunteers with the organisation Tics and Tourette's across the globe, raising awareness and supporting those with the condition. And in the studio with me is Lauren Wyatt from England. She's taken part in the campaign No Choice by Tourette's Action in the UK, which highlights the illness as a medical condition. Belén and Lauren, a very warm welcome to The Conversation. Hello.
3: Hello.
4: Hello. Thank you so much for the invitation.
1: Now, I just mentioned the film I Swear, and a lot of people will associate Tourette's with involuntary swearing or offensive or inappropriate language. But it is so much wider than that. Lauren, I wondered if we could just start with you. How does your Tourette's present?
3: For me, I have a lot of different tics. Obviously, have the motor and vocal tics that are required for a diagnosis of Tourette's. My motor tics can be anything from simple twitches, squeaking, kind of movements that you wouldn't necessarily look at me and think, oh, that's Tourette's. You might just think, oh, she's, you know, got an itch or something. But those motor tics are a huge spectrum. And on the other side of that, you've got very complex movements. I've got a lot of tics in my spine and my lower back, so they cause me to kind of twist in weird ways. Then more complex movements like jumping sometimes, offensive gestures for me is one of them, coprolalia. So sticking up my middle finger, for example, is one of my tics. My vocal tics again range from simple sounds like grunting and

0: squeaking to full phrases, words, and again, the swearing. Only between 10 and 20% of people with Tourette's have coprolalia, which is the name for the socially inappropriate tics, but I am a part of that percentage. But those tics only make up a small percentage of my tics.
1: Belen, what about you?
2: In my case, it's a little different because now I'm 43 years old. I have less tics than I used to have. But when I was 11 years old, I started to have my first tics, shouting, making noises, repeat words called echolalias. So it was a very hard time for me because I didn't understand what was happening to me. Mm-hmm. And right now, I have motor tics, especially in my eyes. Mm-hmm. I have like a cough. I need to throat constantly. And I developed tics, but not so intense as they used to be when I was younger.
1: Lauren, when did you first notice symptoms of Tourette's?
0: Around about 11 to 13 years old, I remember starting to become more conscious of them. Classmates started kind of pointing it out and making jokes. That was the first time I kind of thought, well, this is something I have to hide. But talking to people who knew me when I was younger, I was ticking as early as 7, possibly younger. But my tics were a lot simpler and they didn't impact my life as much as they do now. They went unnoticed, undiagnosed for a decade.
1: How did you react when people started commenting? I know you said that you started hiding them.
0: I wasn't sure what was going on. I didn't know why I was twitching. I didn't know why I was making these noises. I just knew that I couldn't not do it. But I did start to become a little bit more like, this is something that I'm going to be judged for. And like I say, they were quite infrequent. They weren't constant. But when they did happen, people would make comments like, oh, you know, why are you doing that? Why are you squeaking? And it made me feel a lot more kind of self-conscious about it. But it wasn't something that made a huge difference in my life at that point. It was just something that I thought, oh, you know what, I need to not do this as much kind of thing, or I need to try and hide it.
1: Belen, how does your experience compare? Because you were also very young.
2: Yes, I agree with Lauren. And when I was 11, I began blinking a lot and doing this kind of noises like vocal tics and making shouts. And I wasn't alone because my father and my brother had the same symptoms. Different tics, but tics too. So we were a family sharing a mystery because I grew up in Argentina. And at that time, doctors were really lost. The only explanation they gave us was that my tics were the result of a psychological conflict. So I didn't really know what to say about that. When I was young, I was going to a religious school, like a safe bubble for me, because everyone knows me as Belen, just Belen. So I grew up with people that naturalized my tics. But when I grew up a little more and left school, this changed because it's a different environment. People didn't know me. So the hardest part of my life was my early adulthood. And it was very difficult to explain to people what was happening to me because I received my diagnosis very late. I received my diagnosis at 19 years old.
1: So you'd been living with Tourette's for 9 years before you actually knew what it was.
2: Yes. Yes, it was the hardest part of this story, I think, not knowing what was happening to me and for my family too, because they had to grieve the daughter they expected to have and accept the daughter they actually had. And it is a very painful process for any family, I consider, because they love me a lot, but they were very scared for my future. They didn't know if I could study, if I could have a job or be happy.
1: This late diagnosis is in so many ways actually not uncommon for women with Tourette's. A study last year by the University of Florida and Harvard Medical School found that on average, girls take longer to be diagnosed after symptoms appear compared to boys, and that they are also less likely overall to receive an official diagnosis. Belen, I know you said it took 9 years, and actually not knowing what it was one of the hardest parts. Lauren, what about you? At what stage did you start looking for a diagnosis?
0: I can relate quite a lot, actually. I didn't receive my diagnosis of Tourette's until I was 17 years old. So, like I say, about a decade after I first started ticking. And at first, they didn't affect me too much. Then when I was 17, so I was doing my A-levels at this point, and I decided to donate blood. And my body reacted badly to the blood donation. I ended up having a hypoxic seizure, which is a very rare complication of donating blood. Just happened to be me. And that seizure, which was my first seizure, was trauma for my body that triggered my tics to get a lot worse, like constant abdominal clenching. And then over the next kind of week or so, this kind of spread throughout my body. My arms were flinging out. I had a lot more twitches in my face and my neck and my shoulders. And then a few days later, I started with my first kind of complex vocal tics. I started saying ham over and over. So it was ham, ham, ham, ham. And then David, which is the name of my dog. And at this point, we were like, okay, what's happening? I hadn't linked what was happening now to my twitches before because it felt so much more.
1: Mm. So you didn't know that the two were connected?
0: No, not at first. And I went to my GP, and he originally said, oh, it's the after effects of the seizure. And I was like, but I keep saying David. Is that, do seizures normally cause people to say David? And he was like, yeah, no, actually, let's refer you to neurology. And I was actually very lucky to be seen within a few months of that referral. And the neurologist asked me lots of questions about kind of my family history, personal medical history, history of mental health, including OCD, how my symptoms present, what they feel like, did like scans and blood tests, rule out other things. And he said, yeah, you've got Tourette's. He said the twitches that you've had growing up were Tourette's. And it's just kind of worsened as a result of the trauma on your body from the seizure.
1: Had you heard about Tourette's before?
0: I had, but I didn't know much about it. So the first time I actually heard the word Tourette's was when I was in year 9. And I was in a German class, and I remember this really vividly. And a boy who was sat next to me in German had noticed my twitching. And he said, what, do you have Tourette's or something? And I didn't know what that was. And I said, well, you know, what's that? And he wouldn't answer me. You know, boys being annoying in class, I guess. And after the class, I said to one of my friends, you know, what's Tourette's? You know, this classmate brought it up. And he said, oh, it's this thing where you swear. So I was like, oh, well, I don't have that then.
1: Yeah.
0: And then when I was doing my A-levels, psychology, biology and criminology, and my psychology teacher actually kind of kept me behind after one class, and she'd mentioned Tourette's in the class as a comorbidity of OCD. And she said to me, Lauren, have you considered the possibility that you might have Tourette's? And I was like, no. She said, you know, your twitches, your squeaks, I think you might want to, you know, look into it. And I just brushed it off. I thought, oh, you know, it's just my twitches. I've always done that. I'm sure it's nothing. But I think because of those kind of misconceptions I was originally taught as such about Tourette's, oh, it's a swearing thing. Everyone with it swears and it's just swearing. I didn't think anything more of it. I didn't think to look into it further or find out what it actually is.
1: Belen, had you heard about Tourette's before your diagnosis?
2: Well, I have something in common with Lauren, because the first time I listened about Tourette syndrome was at university. I was studying psychology, and in one of the books, I read about Tourette syndrome. And that's how I received my diagnosis finally, because this is me.
1: Oh.
2: This is what happens to me.
1: Mm.
2: So I went to a neurologist. He told me, yes, you're right. It's Tourette syndrome.
1: When that neurologist said to you, yes, you have Tourette's, can you remember how you felt in that moment?
2: Oh, yes, absolutely. I felt absolutely relief. I stopped believing that something was wrong with me and started to understand that this is a medical condition. And it's not something wrong about me, and for my family was a relief too, because we grow up together thinking that we have a psychological problem, that my parents have done something wrong in my childhood, and that's why I had Tourette syndrome, and that's wrong. It's one of the principal myths of Tourette syndrome, that it's a psychological condition, and it's not. So I felt very relieved. I stopped hitting myself and started to show up and talk. And that changed everything.
1: Lauren, how did you feel when you got your formal diagnosis?
0: I think initially quite shocked to find out that it wasn't going to go away. Like they said, you know, this is a lifelong condition. Your tics may wax, they may wane, they could get better, get worse, kind of over the years, might go up and down. But it is something you're going to live with your whole life. And that was quite a shock and a lot to kind of come to terms with. But once I got over that initial shock, it was, again, the relief of, so that's why. Because Tourette's, alongside being a neurological disability causing the movements, it's also a neurodivergent condition. So your brain works completely differently to someone who is not neurodivergent. And like growing up, I always felt very kind of alienated from my peers. I didn't fit in very well. I always felt different. And when I got that diagnosis and I could do more research, find out what it actually is, I felt so much better, that relief of, okay, so this is just something different about me. It's not necessarily bad. It's not necessarily wrong. It doesn't mean that I've done anything wrong, that my family's done anything wrong. It's just how I am. And now that I've got a name for it, it makes it a lot easier to deal with, not only for myself, answers for myself, but when I'm questioned in public, I can say, I've got Tourette's, rather than, I don't know why I do this, I just do. And in most cases, they're more understanding when you say it's a medical condition rather than I just do this.
1: You're listening to The Conversation from the BBC World Service. I'm Dashiani Navanayagam, and my guests today are two women from Argentina and the UK on living with Tourette syndrome and why they're on a mission to discuss this still widely misunderstood condition. Lauren, this is something, as you said, you had to come to terms with, but when you found out, it was quite a pivotal moment in your life. It's the point where many of us are thinking about future careers and future educational choices. How did it affect your work at school?
0: Massively. Before my tics got worse, so through my GCSEs, I was doing quite well academically. I really enjoyed studying. I did okay in exams. When I got that diagnosis after my tics got worse, I struggled with pretty much every aspect of college. My tics, where they were so severe, they impacted pretty much every area of my life. I couldn't hold a pen properly or write for myself. So I had to have a lot of kind of special accommodations from my college so that I could continue and complete my A-levels. And these included a scribe. I had extra time in exams to kind of account for all the time that was taken up with the tics, because at that point my tic attacks were very frequent and I couldn't do anything for the duration of that attack, and that could be upwards of an hour. So if I did go into a tic attack, they'd pause the exam, I'd have the attack, and then I could continue the exam afterwards. I went to quite a small college. They didn't have enough first aid staff to have me in full time, so they reduced my timetable to the times where they could have more staff in. And eventually, I had to leave college early. I didn't sit the final exams, but again, very lucky here. My college spoke to the exam boards and said that due to my circumstances, they think I should be given grades based off of the work I've already done, because there's no way I could safely sit the exams. So I did still get the A-level qualifications, but my grades were not as good as they were prior to my tics getting worse, because I just didn't have the ability to study as much as I was and to take it in as well as I was, which was very difficult, because I always kind of pride myself on my independence and my academic success. And I started looking for a job. I worked as a bartender for a while, which was really good, and then into education where I am now. But it's been a tough journey to get there.
1: Belen, how much of your professional career has been influenced by your Tourette's and your understanding of it?
2: Well, absolutely everything, I consider, because I started studying psychology as a way to understand me. And I consider that another point was that I wanted to help people like me, because it was so difficult for me when I was a teenager and when I was an early adult, that I said, okay, I don't want anyone else to go through the same I have gone through. And I have to rethink a lot about what I was going to do, as Lauren said, because one of the questions that came to my mind when I was studying psychology was, I'm able to help people if I have this problem. Who is going to trust me? So it was very, very difficult for me, but I keep going.
1: So you felt that people wouldn't trust you because you had Tourette's?
2: Yes. That was my first feeling about studying psychology, that I wouldn't be able to help people. Not because I wasn't capable, but because my image was not the one of a professional, because I had a lot of movements, I made a lot of sounds. So it was something that made me feel very embarrassed about myself for a long time. Because while I was studying psychology, I started to go to interviews for being a sales clerk in a shop. And I was rejected many times, not because of my capacity, but because my body didn't fit their image of professionalism. People didn't understand, and people usually react with confusion or even with laughter. When I finally got my first job working as a sales clerk, the mockery and the laugh were a daily thing. I remember my boss telling me, "Belén, you're very capable, but with those strange things you do, I cannot promote you." And he didn't promote me. And then I found my space as a psychologist, and I say, okay, this pain couldn't not be in vain. I was convinced that Tourette's came into my life to teach me something. So looking back from a distance, I can see that Tourette's has been a great teacher in my life.
1: Lauren, you use a wheelchair some of the time. Can you explain to us the longer-term physical impact that Tourette's has had on you?
0: Tourette's has had a huge impact on me physically, and it will continue to do so for the rest of my life. And I think this is one of the things that a lot of the general public do not understand about Tourette's, is that while they might see a little bit of twitching, someone being loud and annoying on their bus or their train, there is so much more going on under the surface. And those kind of tics that seem quite harmless, the shoulder twitches, the mouth twitches, any kind of physical tic really, if you do it once, it doesn't hurt. But if you do it 5 times a minute, every minute for the rest of your life, it does actually end up causing a lot more damage through kind of repetitive strain, through injuries that won't heal because you can't let it rest because you keep doing it. I'm in a lot of pain all of the time, really, and that is due to my tics. I have managed to do damage to the nerves in my spine and going down my leg through repetitive physical tics. And that's part of the reason why I use my wheelchair a lot of the time, is to deal with the pain and manage that pain. And the other thing is that when I am on my feet, the tics in my legs completely throw me off balance. I can drop to my knees, I can trip myself up. And then even when like my physical tics in my legs are better, the ones in my eyes and my head make me lose balance. Because when I throw my head to the side, when I roll my eyes back, not only can I now not see where I'm going, but it makes me very dizzy. I lose balance and I often fall. So it's kind of like a safety thing as well as managing the symptoms. But that pain is very difficult to cope with because there isn't a way to stop it. There isn't a way to heal it.
1: You've both mentioned the attitudes of others can be the most painful part of the condition. Belén, can you tell us the sort of stigma you faced across your life?
2: Yes, of course. I agree with Lauren that Tourette's hurts your body, but Tourette hurts your soul too. Because the major problem sometimes is the way the people look at you. It's so difficult when you can't explain what is happening to you and people mock at you, and you really need to feel understood. I think it's the worst part of living with Tourette syndrome, because tics can be very difficult to deal with. But the way the other look at you, it's something that hurts you a lot.
1: How do you overcome it? Can you overcome it?
2: Well, with psychoeducation. I think this is the most important pillar. Educate people, because I can't ask for empathy where there is no education. That's why it's so important, the the work we are doing to be advocate. People shift from misunderstood to empathy when they understand. That's why I consider it so important to raise our voices and not be ashamed of being who we are.
1: Lauren, why do you feel advocacy is so important?
0: I really want to make sure that people with Tourette's in the future are not treated how I've been treated, both by kind of employers, by the public, sometimes even by medical professionals. I want to raise that awareness, that acceptance. But I also advocate so that future generations of Tourette's people don't have to. I think that as much as I love advocating and I feel like it's given me a purpose and a reason why I have developed Tourette's, why I am like this, why I was born like this, and that is great for me. But in the future, I would love for people with Tourette's to not have to explain themselves every time they leave the house, not have to carry information cards and leaflets and wear a lanyard that basically is a big kind of arrow saying, look at me, I'm different. Please don't harass me. I think it should be kind of a given that everyone in society is different, whether then you're a divergent, neurotypical, able-bodied, disabled, however they are, everyone is different and everyone should be accepted as long as they're not hurting anyone.
1: Belen, you volunteer for Tics and Tourette's across the globe. Tell us what the organisation does.
2: It's a global umbrella organisation that connects patient associations, advocates and experts from all over the world. And our mission is to unite voices globally, to reduce stigma, to share scientific resources and promote psychoeducation across borders. Because we want to make sure that a child with Tourette's in Latin America, Africa or Asia has the same support, the same information, and the same opportunities as a child born in Europe or the United States. Because Tourette's is global, but access to education is still not equal.
1: Lauren, you're part of a campaign in the UK by Tourette's Action called No Choice. Just tell us, what's the message you're trying to get across there?
0: The main message we're trying to get across is that we cannot control our tics, but other people can control their reactions to it and how they treat us as a result. One of the kind of taglines of the campaign is, I don't choose to raise my voice, so please choose not to raise your eyebrows. And it's that kind of idea that I'm not choosing to shout, I'm not choosing to swear, I'm not choosing to twitch. But when those people in the general public who shout at me, mimic me, sometimes even threaten me, throw things at me, that is a choice. They are choosing to be hateful. They are choosing to try and hurt me as a result of something that I have no control over. Because Tourette's, it is a disability. But people don't see it like that. They see it as a behavioural thing that I'm choosing to do, like to be a nuisance to them. And I think that it's something that people really don't understand is that Tourette's is my inconvenience. It's not your inconvenience. Like, yes, it might be annoying to have to sit with someone who keeps shouting and twitching for 20 minutes on the bus, but you get off that bus, you can completely forget about me and go on with your day. Those twitches, that shouting, that follows me for the rest of my life. I don't get to just ignore it. I don't get to put my headphones in and turn it off. That is with me forever.
1: Belen, you said Tourette's has been a great teacher. What has Tourette's taught you?
2: I consider that Tourette taught me about resilience. Tourette taught me how to work hard and most of all, to be respectful with human differences.
1: Belen and Lauren, thank you so much for this conversation.
2: Thanks to you.
0: Thank you. Thank you so much for having me.
1: My guests today have been Lauren Wyatt, who campaigns for Tourette's Action in the UK, and Belen Prieto, who volunteers with Tics and Tourette's across the globe. I'm Dashiani Navanayagam. Thank you for listening and the conversation from the BBC World Service.
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7: BBC News with Roisin Hasty. President Trump has confirmed that he asked the head of FIFA to overturn a one-match ban on Folarin Balogun so the USA's top goalscorer could play in today's World Cup match against Belgium. The shock decision to overturn the suspension has led to concern about political interference. Nick Johnson reports from Washington.
8: Speaking to reporters in the Oval Office, the president confirmed he'd spoken to FIFA's Gianni Infantino, whom he described as highly respected, about Folarin Balogun's red card. Mr. Trump said while he asked Mr. Infantino to review the sending off, he did not instruct the governing body to overturn what he called the horrible decision. He said it was very unfair to penalise a player by stopping them from taking part in a game. The president also described the Brazilian referee Rafael Claus as a little bit suspect, referring to a match-fixing investigation in his home country 2 years ago, but no evidence was found showing he'd done anything wrong.
7: There's been widespread condemnation of a Paraguayan senator who made a number of racist remarks about the French football star Kylian Mbappe following her nation's World Cup defeat by France. Celeste Amaria of the Liberal Radical Party posted comments on social media mocking Mbappe's Cameroonian heritage and education. Alice Adderley reports.
9: After a heated game on Sunday in which Kylian Mbappe scored the only goal from a penalty, the French striker appeared to ignore the offer of a handshake from keeper Orlando Gil. This act appears to have caused the Paraguayan senator Celeste Amaria to unleash a volley of racist remarks on social media. Kylian Mbappe retorted that her comments had made the world forget the historic effort made by Paraguayan players at the tournament.
7: President Zelensky has lamented the lack of interceptors Ukraine can muster to counter Russian ballistic missile strikes, labelling the lack of production by allies absurd. Last night, Russian raids in and around Kyiv killed more than 20 people. Ahead of NATO's summit in Turkey on Tuesday, its chief Mark Rutte urged members to make sure Ukraine got what it needed.
10: Allies and NATO partners must continue to ensure Ukraine gets what it needs. And let me be clear, all allies need to pull their weight so that our support to Ukraine continues to flow. Because Ukraine's security is so closely linked with our own.
7: President Trump says Walmart has agreed to slash its prices on a range of products after what he described as a request from his administration to help celebrate America's 250th birthday. Mr. Trump hailed the gesture by the nation's biggest retailer as a patriotic move that would benefit millions of Americans. Walmart said customers could expect savings across a wide range of goods. BBC News. The Donald Trump-appointed Board of Peace says it will monitor Hamas's plan to dissolve its administration in Gaza, but will assess development based on actions, not promises. On Monday, the militant group announced the resignation of its governing body in preparation for the transfer of authority to the Technocratic National Committee for the Administration of Gaza. Our correspondent Rushdie Abu Alouf has this assessment.
11: Hamas is under growing pressure over demands that it give up its weapons and is trying to avoid making significant concessions before Israel's political picture becomes clear after election later this year. The announcement has received little public attention in Gaza, with many Palestinians saying it offers no clear path to ending the war or easing their daily suffering. Hamas is also trying to show it is not holding on to power, while arguing that Israel, not Hamas, is blocking progress towards a ceasefire. But the move is unlikely to break the deadlock.
7: The Syrian president, Ahmed al-Shara, has welcomed the visit of his French counterpart, the first by a Western leader since the Assad regime was toppled 18 months ago. Mr. Shara praised Emmanuel Macron for playing a constructive role as Syria transitioned away from its past. Prosecutors in the US state of Utah have begun presenting evidence in the case against the alleged killer of the prominent conservative activist Charlie Kirk, who was shot dead last year. During the preliminary hearing, prosecutors are seeking to persuade a judge that they have enough evidence to bring the suspect, Tyler Robinson, to trial. Robinson has not yet entered a plea. Spain have been beaten Portugal 1-0 in Dallas in the first of today's World Cup matches. Spain, the European champions, dominated play but took 90 minutes to make a breakthrough with a goal from their substitute, Mikel Merino. BBC News.
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12: Say in Central and South America and so on. Replace it with fascists, like literal fascists, with the Hugo Boss uniforms and everything. So that's the thing. Be careful what you wish for, I suppose.
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17: Peoples of the continent. The pain and the desire for recognition of the suffering endured in that period has lasted on into the modern era. In 1997, the remains of a Native American chief were returned to the U.S. more than a century after his death in England in 1892. Helen Ledwick has the story.
18: It's late September in South Dakota, USA. On Pine Ridge Indian Reservation, the grasses of the Great Plains sway against a vast blue sky. Beneath a windswept hill, a traditional teepee. And inside, a coffin. Chief Long Wolf has been returned to his Lakota people. This is how the BBC reported it at the time. Some of the language is now outdated.
19: The remains of a Sioux Indian chief, which were exhumed last week from a cemetery in West London, have finally been returned to the soil of his ancestral homeland on the Great Plains of America. The descendants of Chief Long Wolf were joined by tribal leaders for the ceremony in South Dakota.
20: It was beautiful. It was exciting. It didn't feel like a funeral. It felt more like a celebration.
18: Mary Blackfeather Condon, now 83, is Chief Long Wolf's great-granddaughter.
20: They took pictures of us standing behind the coffin, and we were all smiling. And here this man asked my brother, "How come you're all smiling? Standing behind a coffin." So my brother said, "Because we were happy that he came home."
18: Chief Long Wolf has been gone for more than 100 years after leaving America to tour with Buffalo Bill, as explained in this BBC News archive from 1997.
21: Accompanied by his wife and children, Long Wolf came to London with his fellow tribesmen as part of the Wild West show put on by Buffalo Bill Cody. The show played to packed houses, but Long Wolf fell ill, and in 1892 he died of pneumonia.
18: The story goes that Chief Long Wolf's wife was afraid he'd be thrown overboard if he was taken home by ship, and so he was buried in London, in Brompton Cemetery, beneath a headstone carved with a wolf. His story is passed down through the generations. The family know he's somewhere in London, but they don't know where.
20: Well, we talked about it, and my mother said, she told my father, "Someday we're gonna find him and bring him back." And my father said, "If it was meant to be, it will happen."
18: And then, in the early 1990s, a twist of fate. A woman from Worcestershire in the West Midlands of England buys a second-hand book that tells Long Wolf's story. Her name is Elizabeth Knight, and she tracks down his grave, then makes a promise to try to find his family. This is Elizabeth speaking to the BBC in 1997.
2: He was alone in a strange land, away from his homeland, and I wondered how his family would feel about that, knowing that, and in fact, did they actually know where he was? They couldn't do, really. I felt as if I wanted to help him get back home again.
3: She wrote to Lakota Times newspaper in South Dakota, inquiring to Long Wolf's people that she had news of him. And that's how the story got started.
18: It takes years to get the necessary permissions to exhume and repatriate Long Wolf's remains and to raise the money to do it. But in September 1997, and with a lot of help along the way, the family fly to London to finally bring him home. When they arrive at the cemetery, Mary's mum, Jessie, is interviewed by BBC News.
21: The story of Long Wolf has been handed down through his family, and this morning they came to Brompton Cemetery in West London to visit his grave. They were accompanied by a holy medicine man. Long Wolf's granddaughter, Jessie Blackfeather, now 87, has led the campaign to take him home.
22: They want to know how you feel about coming after Long Wolf. Are you happy? Are you sad?
23: Yeah.
24: I'm happy.
3: She was excited. A dream came true.
18: Chief Long Wolf is coming home, and he's not alone. Because not long after his death, a toddler had been buried in the same plot. Her name was White Star, and like Long Wolf, her family was part of Buffalo Bill's Wild West show. She died after falling from a horse. She would be returning to South Dakota alongside him.
3: And when the day came for them to finally exhume him from the grave, we walked over there. And that's where we seen the medicine man put the bones in a coffin that was prepared for him and White Star. And they put some fresh flowers in there from the contractors, and they sealed the casket. And that's when we felt a whirlwind that came from someplace. And it whipped around and it went straight up.
18: The coffin is draped with both the US and Lakota tribal flags and carried from the grave to the cemetery gates on a horse-drawn carriage. It's filmed by the news agency Associated Press, the family walking behind the carriage in traditional clothing, Mary in a purple cotton dress and moccasins made by her grandmother, her mum in a brightly coloured coat with native designs on it.
3: And we rode in a limousine to the church, to the Anglican church. We heard the noise from the city, but we walked quietly and we hurried into the church that Long Wolf was in.
18: And it's a service like no other, in a Gothic London church with a stone clock tower, Anglican prayers mixed with Lakota tradition.

0: Oh, the music. My sister Martha, she learned how to play guitar at a young age. During her lifetime, she would sing gospel songs. And at that time, the pastor asked us to sing a special. So she played the guitar and we both sang How Great Thou Art in our Lakota language.
1: The remains of Chief Long Wolf and the little girl White Star travel by sea to be repatriated in America. And a week later, there's a final farewell by the teepee at Pine Ridge Reservation.
0: We had an all-night traditional wake where our traditional men sang honor songs and prayed and gave encouraging words to our family. And a white lady came and sang gospel songs. And they built a fire beside this big tent that was also put up. Many of our people came.
1: And then Chief Long Wolf is buried, overlooking the plains of South Dakota alongside White Star and beneath the same headstone that stood over them in London, the one carved with a wolf.
0: He told his family that someday he will come home to the United States, to the Black Hills of South Dakota, at our Indian reservation. It took a lot of work. It took a lot of time. I forgot how many years, but it finally happened.
2: Mary Blackfeather Condon, Chief Long Wolf's great-granddaughter, was speaking to Helen Ledwick. In 1776, the Declaration of Independence created a union of self-governing American states. Originally, there were just 13, the former British colonies, on the eastern seaboard. Over time, the Union expanded west, south, and north, and it wasn't until 1959 that Hawaii was brought into the United States of America as the 50th state with the passing of the Hawaiian Admission Act. A former governor of Hawaii has been telling Jen Dale about that historic moment.
3: We happened to be in what they used to call homeroom, with the beginning class, the first class of the day. That was the history civics class. And I remember the teacher saying, you can now become president of the United States and governor of Hawaii. And everybody went, wow, you know, we're sitting there and all of a sudden you can be governor, right? And so, yeah, I will. I think I'll be governor, you know, but I don't know how credible that was to anybody, including myself, but it was something to think about.
4: John Waha'e is 12, living with his parents and three sisters in Hawaii, a chain of islands in the Pacific, more than 2,000 miles away from the American mainland. John lives in a rural area of what's known as the Big Island, known for its lush rainforests, waterfalls, sandy beaches and sugar plantations. John's family fish. His dad enjoys raising cattle whilst working for a phone company. But this exotic landscape isn't always paradise. In the 1950s, it's a US territory, not a state, which means Hawaiians don't have full US citizenship. They face discrimination. The Hawaiian language is banned in schools. They're denied access to land. Sugar plantation owners dominate the economy.
3: The labor laws, for example, the healthcare law, so many things were unfair to people. Government structure and the political structure of the territory of Hawaii was very skewed to the oligarchs, essentially.
4: As a boy, John sees labor disputes.
3: My mom would cook some food and we'd all take it down to the gym at the school and feed the people, you know, create these potlucks every night for the people that were on strike from the sugar plantations. My dad, his union went on strike, not in the plantation, but he worked for the telephone company. So for the most part, the entire community were oriented to the idea that justice was not being done.
4: Hawaiians believe statehood, which would make them full U.S. citizens, will give them better rights. So what is Hawaii's history with America? Here's a quick rundown. In the 19th century, Hawaii is a kingdom with a sovereign. But in 1893, a group of US white sugar plantation owners overthrow the constitutional monarchy. 5 years later, the US government decides it wants to formally incorporate Hawaii into the United States, known as annexation. Not only because of the sugar industry, but they see Pearl Harbor, just west of the capital, Honolulu, as a strategic Navy base. Many native Hawaiians are angry and sign petitions against annexation. Nevertheless, it becomes a US territory in 1900. Hawaii has a diverse population, and partly due to racial attitudes of American Southern politicians, the idea of giving statehood to Hawaii doesn't gain any real momentum. That is, until after World War II.
3: When people from Hawaii actually served in the U.S. military. My dad, for example, served 8 years. He served in the Pacific. Many of these individuals took advantage of one of the benefits of being in the U.S. military, which is have your college paid for. So many of them went off to college, came home, and said, look, you know, we don't like this second-class citizenship. There were a lot of things that people were not happy about. And so statehood was seen as an opportunity to correct a lot of that.
4: But nothing simple with party politics. Another U.S. territory, Alaska, is seen as the front line of defense in the Cold War, as it's only 50 miles away from the Soviet Union. It's also vying to be the next state.
3: We were probably pushing for statehood earlier than Alaska. Not probably, we were. But in order to strike the balance, Alaska was made the 49th state as a kind of a token to the Democratic Congress.
4: Despite losing out to Alaska, there's good news for Hawaii 2 months later, on March the 18th, 1959.
5: Well, we're happy, we're thrilled, exhilarated, excited. We're just so delighted that after 59 years of very strenuous and arduous work to try to achieve this goal, that the Congress of the United States has seen fit to grant statehood for Hawaii.
3: You know, it was this little snowy little box sitting there, and everybody that didn't have one came to their neighbor's house who had one, and they were watching people making speeches and doing all of this stuff.
6: Bonfires light up the tropic night. Hawaiians are celebrating round the clock. The news that the islands have been voted statehood sets off a two-day spree, and the aloha accent is unmistakable as hula dancers take over Honolulu Stadium.
3: And the first thing that happened was class was dismissed. It became an instant holiday. I remember leaving the school, and where I grew up was this, you know, small country town with a one-road main street going through the center of shops along the way, and all of us leaving the school and walking down there and celebrating, people getting off work and just driving their cars through this one street, blowing their horns, you know, like boo, boo, boo. And there wasn't only cars, they were dancing on the streets, they were dancing in the restaurants. The entire day was a party. It was like the best Christmas you ever had or the best New Year's that you ever went through. It's that kind of thing where everybody was just celebrating and walking around and this feeling that you were finally first class.
4: And 5 months later, on August the 21st, 1959, Hawaii is officially proclaimed America's 50th state.
7: President Eisenhower congratulates the new congressional representatives of Hawaii. Before the simple ceremonies that remake the geography of the United States.
8: We will wish for her prosperity, security, a happiness, and a growing, closer relationship with all of the other states.
9: Statehood does not change Hawaii as much as it changes the United States.
7: President Eisenhower unfurls the banner that will fly from the White House July 4th next with 9 rows of stars. Another new look. For all glory.
4: Native Hawaiians become full U.S. citizens and can vote in national elections. But problems remain with poverty and land evictions. By the 1970s, some start to be more vocal about Hawaii's relationship with the United States. Statehood becomes a divisive issue, and not everyone wants to mark the anniversary.
3: Because on one hand, if we are celebrating the change from second-class to first-class citizenship, which is what the motivation for statehood was, then it's something that is unanimously accepted. But if you are using that holiday as an opportunity to celebrate the annexation, then you have a problem. You don't have the same unanimity of celebration.
4: But John still looks upon the day Hawaii was given statehood fondly.
3: Because I grew up in a plantation town, and I knew what it was like to live under the bosses. If you lived in the plantation and you saw how people were treated then, the idea that that would no longer exist, at least not to the same extent, yeah, it was worthy of celebration.
4: And there's something else worthy of celebration. Remember how John's teacher told him and his classmates they could be governor one day?
10: How did it feel when you were appointed governor and the first native Hawaiian to become governor?
3: Well, it was a great day, and the people of Hawaii had definitely made a good choice, but that's just my opinion.
4: John becomes the fourth governor of the state of Hawaii in 1986. During his time in office, US President Bill Clinton signs a resolution apologizing for the overthrow of the Kingdom of Hawaii and the deprivation of the rights of Native Hawaiians to self-determination. John is now a business consultant in Honolulu.
2: Jen Dale with the story of Hawaii's incorporation into the United States. The US today, and especially during this 250th anniversary year, clings to the myths and documents surrounding the foundation story. Jan English is from the American Museum and Gardens in Bath in the UK, which is currently home to a rare original 1776 Dunlap printing of the Declaration of Independence. And Jan, that's a document which must be treated with great reverence, I suspect.
11: Yes, indeed. Yes, we're delighted to actually have it on loan from the National Archives in London.
2: And a Dunlap printing, just to be clear, is one of a very few that were printed off by someone called John Dunlap immediately after the Declaration was drawn up. Is that right?
11: That is correct, yeah. So he was a Philadelphia-based printer, and he printed 200 copies on the evening of the 4th of July, 1776. And there's only 26 remaining copies today, three of which are at the National Archives, and we're absolutely lucky to have one here in Bath for the very first time.
2: And how did this one come into the hands of the British?
11: So as I mentioned, there were 200 copies printed on the evening, and they weren't intended to be sent to the UK, as I thought as a child kind of growing up that this declaration was sent out. They were actually intended to be printed in newspapers and read out loud in the public squares in the major cities like New York or Philadelphia or Boston. And this particular copy happened to come into the hands of the Howe brothers, and these were military commanders, British military commanders based in the colonies, who were also acting as the king's peace commissioners. And they have written a letter back that they sent back to London in August. So you can imagine a few weeks have gone since the 4th of July. And in this letter, they fold this version, this original declaration in it. And they include various documents of evidence of growing unrest in the colonists. And they have this letter, and I love the way they write it, because to me it's something really, really British, where they basically essentially say that the declaration accidentally came to our hands. So although they intercepted it in some way, we don't know exactly how. So they folded it up, sent it back to the UK, and basically were saying, you know, that role of peace commissioners you wanted us to play, it's not really working out. This growing unrest is becoming greater and greater. And here's proof that essentially the colonists are forming their own government in their own country. So it was quite, I think, a powerful statement to be made in a letter that, of course, would have taken weeks to travel across the Atlantic.
2: And this was a time, of course, of great tension between British, the colonial power at the time, and those who wanted independence. But it is just a written declaration, a statement of intent, if you like. How quickly did it take on any legal authority?
11: So interestingly, I think it's so fascinating that the UK didn't formally recognize the declaration until 7 years later. But other countries, as France, as we know, was heavily involved in the American Revolution. So they recognized it very quickly afterwards. And I think on the American side, there was lots of people who were starting to understand the significance of it. And certainly the signatories signing this document, I mean, it was quite revolutionary. And I think in today, we often forget how, you know, groundbreaking the document was itself, you know, the things written in it, and that they were putting their lives at stake. You know, they would have been at risk of being executed in financial ruin. I mean, the stakes were really high. And what I love about this particular declaration that we have here at the museum is the UK reaction to it as well. It seems almost matter of fact. So it's a beautiful version because it's written on the back of it. There's written notes from the UK government. So you get a sense of how the UK is understanding this unfolding. And it's very matter of fact. So, you know, so they're writing on it, Declaration of Independence, 4th of July, 1776, included in the letter from the Howe brothers. And that's kind of it. You know, it's kind of recording it almost very bureaucratically into the system. And meanwhile, on the American side, you know, they're declaring their independence and, you know, putting their lives at stake. So I love that kind of almost imbalance, if you will, of what was actually happening in terms of it gaining momentum in the States and how that news is kind of slowly making its way to the UK and perhaps being understood by audiences and certainly the government on this side.
2: That's Jan English from the American Museum and Gardens in the city of Bath in the UK. And we'll be back with more stories reflecting the past in America when the History Hour returns in just a moment.
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0: has been named in the starting lineup for his side's World Cup last 16 clash with Belgium, which gets underway shortly. It follows the controversial decision by FIFA to suspend a one-match ban he'd been facing following a personal request from President Trump. There's been widespread condemnation of a Paraguayan senator who made a number of racist remarks about the French footballer Kylian Mbappe following her nation's World Cup defeat by France. Celeste Amaria of the Liberal Radical Party mocked Mbappe's Cameroonian heritage and education. President Zelensky has lamented the lack of interceptors Ukraine can muster to counter Russian ballistic missile strikes. Ukraine's Air Force said Russia was attacking with ballistic missiles, knowing Kyiv had all but run out of interceptor rockets. The Donald Trump-appointed Board of Peace says it will monitor Hamas's plan to dissolve its administration in Gaza based on actions, not promises. The Israeli Foreign Minister Gideon Saar dismissed it, saying it was designed to prevent Hamas's own disarmament. Prosecutors in the US state of Utah have begun presenting evidence in the case against the alleged killer of the prominent conservative activist Charlie Kirk. Tyler Robinson has not yet entered a plea. The Syrian president has welcomed the visit of his French counterpart. Ahmed al-Sharaa praised Emmanuel Macron for helping to lift Assad-era sanctions. President Trump has said the US retail giant Walmart has agreed to slash its prices on a range of products after what he described as a request from his administration to help celebrate America's 250th birthday. And Cuba has begun to slowly restore electricity to some vital services after its national power grid collapsed earlier on Monday. By late afternoon, the operator could only cover 1% of demand. BBC News.
1: Welcome back to part two of the History Hour with Max Pearson. As the 250th anniversary celebrations take place in the US, this week we've got personal stories from American history. Still to come, Rosa Parks and a facelift for the Statue of Liberty. But before that, it was back in the 1940s that a Mexican-American called Raul Cortez launched the US's first radio service in Spanish. Stefania Gotza has been hearing from members of the Cortez family.
2: It's the 15th of February, 1946, and from today, Spanish speakers in the United States finally have a place on the dial. It's a station offering music, news, and shows in their own language. The station's named KCOR, and behind it, we find Raúl Cortés, a Mexican immigrant in his early 40s.
3: My father just had primary education, but he had big dreams, and his dreams came true.
2: This is Irma Cortés Nicolás, Raúl's youngest daughter.
3: He was a founder of the Spanish radio in the United States and then founder of the television station.
2: But let's not get ahead of ourselves. Creating a foreign language radio station was challenging enough. We'll hear this story from two people. Irma, who recorded this interview with the Voces Oral History Center a few years before she died, and her youngest son, who I spoke to.
4: I'm Guillermo Nicolás, the grandson of Raúl Cortés. My grandfather was born into a family of eight, seven brothers, including himself, and a sister. Their father was very tough, and at age 13, 14, 15 at the latest, he would send each boy out into the world.
3: He had a little wagon. And he sold fresh eggs, fresh vegetables. At those days, it was not as expensive to live. But my grandparents told me he had to have a better job to be able to get my mother to marry him. So then what he did was he crossed the border, no papers, just as Mexicans. And they came here and they were recognized then and allowed to live here.
2: Raúl built quite a varied resume.
4: My grandfather was a reporter for La Prensa. He also worked as a window dresser. And then he would go and work as a promoter. He would bring bands and groups to play at the Buckhorn Saloon.
2: And he kept adding new roles. He became an airtime broker. He could buy blocks of time on local stations for a flat fee. And he would then resell time slots to performers and advertisers.
4: He got his start by

0: doing whatever he needed to do to raise money, to then go and rent airtime on a local English language radio station, and he would produce perhaps an hour of Spanish language entertainment and news. And it just was such a huge success, and it was so desperately needed by the community.
1: He did so well that he decided 1 hour wasn't enough. He needed a whole station. So he applied for a license at the U.S. Federal Communications Commission, the FCC.
2: The United States of America was suddenly and deliberately attacked by naval and air forces of the Empire of Japan.
1: With World War II unfolding, authorities across the U.S. were cautious about non-English radio. Raúl had to argue his initiative could actually help win support for the war among Mexican Americans. Still, he didn't get his license until 1946, once the war was over. He began broadcasting, but money remained a challenge.
3: It was fun. Los días de las madres, las serenatas.
1: As Irma explains here, serenatas or serenades were a source of income. People would pay to dedicate songs and greetings to their lovers on Valentine's Day and their mothers on Mother's Day. But it wasn't enough.
0: His station was 1350 on the dial, so way down the dial, and you had to look for it. They faced a lot of racism, a lot of bigotry, a lot of challenges in trying to get the station actually open. And then, of course, they faced the problem of the advertising, because without money, there is no business.
4: Pepsi Cola hits the spot. 12 full ounces, that's a lot.
1: But Raúl had a few tricks up his sleeve. One of them was to ask his audience to send labels of the products they used, like soaps or drinks, back to the manufacturers on KCOR's behalf.
5: A great new discovery, Airwick, Airwick.
0: In those days, the rating systems didn't even rate us. We didn't even count. One of the ways my grandfather was able to prove that he had a big listenership was to have them send these labels. And they were flooded with them. It was terrific.
1: Another trick was to display his charm. And he'd spare no money in doing it.
0: So he went to New York and he knocked on every advertising agency's door. They had all dismissed him. They didn't know any Spanish speakers. They certainly didn't, you know who he was. And he was coming from a city from Texas. And it was one radio station. And so he invited these guys to El Morocco. He had never been there. He just knew it was very popular. He went down to the club. And the maitre d' was a gentleman of Puerto Rican descent, a Spanish speaker, and he gave him $100, which in that time was a lot of money. And he told him, I need a VIP table. I need you to greet us like I've been here many times and I'm one of your best clients. And they get there that night, puts on his tuxedo, and walks in with these advertising agency guys. And the gentleman greets him like he'd been there 1,000 times, takes them to the best table, champagne everywhere. And the next day, they were so impressed that they bought advertising on this little station in San Antonio, Texas. So he sold national advertising, which then made him very wealthy, and he was able to then build the other radio stations.
1: But running KCOR wasn't only about money. Once he was successful, Raúl used his influence to support civil rights movements and court cases related to Mexican Americans. In fact, he was president of the League of United Latin American Citizens twice.
3: We used to go from San Antonio to New Braunfels to Seguin to all these little towns, German towns, where they discriminated the Mexicans. we had a very bad experience that we stopped at a restaurant in New Braunfels then. And they wouldn't allow my mother or my sister because they had darker skin than I did. And then my father. As Mexican Americans, we were discriminated. And this is why my father took it very serious about the Spanish radio and television to educate our own people. They should defend themselves, and the airwaves are ours.
1: That was Irma Cortés Nicolás, the daughter of Raúl Cortés, who was the founder of KCOR, the first Spanish language radio in the U.S. He also went on to create the country's first TV network in Spanish. But as his grandson says,
0: that was another big fight that we can save for another time.
6: Stefania Gotza was speaking to Guillermo Nicolás, the grandson of Raúl Cortés. Next, an icon of the American myth, the Statue of Liberty. The colossal figure of a robed and crowned woman holding aloft the flaming torch of freedom was designed to welcome immigrants arriving in New York. In the 1980s, with Liberty showing her age, she was given a multi-million dollar facelift. Tim O'Callaghan has the story of that project.
7: America's most famous landmark, the Statue of Liberty, is celebrating her 100th birthday. And to mark her centenary, she's had a facelift costing millions of pounds. Now she's having a party. It starts tomorrow in New York Harbour.
8: Give me your tired, your poor, your huddled masses yearning to breathe free. That's what's written on the pedestal of the Statue of Liberty. It was often the first sight to greet immigrants arriving into America seeking a new life. They would be processed at the nearby Ellis Island, which was also to be part of the renovation project.
9: It was a thrilling time for me. It might even be the highlight of my career.
8: Peter Desauer was one of the architects who had the huge task of restoring the two landmarks.
9: It was a cast of thousands. There were so many professionals on so many teams, so many members of so many unions and craft organizations coming and going and working. So it was like a movie set for a grand feature.
8: But before we get into all of that, let me give you a bit of history about the monuments. The statue was first constructed in France out of copper, shipped to America in 240 boxes, and eventually built and dedicated in October 1886. Then it wasn't its iconic green colour, but a more typical copper reddish brown, which lasted for around 20 years before being oxidised to the colour it is today.
10: In the 25 years that followed the Civil War, 10 million immigrants entered the United States, most of them from Europe. These people felt that they had arrived in a land of hope. As they sailed into New York Harbor, they gazed at the giant Statue of Liberty holding her torch aloft.
8: The immigrants continued to arrive, and in 1892, a special processing center in New York Harbor on Ellis Island opened. It closed in the 1950s.
11: This was where America sifted her new citizens, inspected them, classified them, and if necessary, investigated them.
8: In 1982, US President Ronald Reagan appointed a commission to raise funds for the restoration projects. It would see the island become a national museum of immigration.
9: When you went to New York, which is full of so many ethnicities and so many people who had parents and grandparents who came over to Ellis Island when it first opened, it had a very familiar family and personal relationship to so many residents in New Jersey, New York, and throughout the nation.
8: But despite the president's enthusiasm, the U.S. Treasury wasn't prepared to foot the $240 million bill. So, where would the funds come from?
9: There were many appeals for more money. I took many people on tours of the project sites at a distance and safely, of course. If you made a $100 contribution and you had an ancestor who came through Ellis Island and the Statue of Liberty, that person's name could be put on a large display. There was an appeal for people to send in their ancestral archives if they had any relatives who came through Ellis Island and the Statue of Liberty. It was a great time of pride. In other words, this is our purpose. We are a nation of immigrants. People come here to find a better way of life. I think most of them did.
8: A significant portion of the funding for the restoration project also came from businesses who were given the chance to use the statue's image to promote their products, including credit card firms, drinks brands, and even a deodorant company. In 1984, work finally began on the Statue of Liberty, with a mesh of scaffolding surrounding the structure. But now the issue was, who could do the work?
9: They were called the Métiers Champenois.
8: French metal workers, who were called upon to help with certain sections that required specialist skills. They used the original 19th century photos as their guide.
9: They made the torch in flame. They restored the face and the nose, the toes and the fingers, and many of the deteriorating pieces on the Statue of Liberty. And the new pieces were then artificially patinaed, or aged, you say, to fit in with the green patina of the rest of the statue.
8: Whilst work was going well on the statue, things weren't going as smoothly on Ellis Island.
9: We were taking a building that was dilapidated and repairing all of its exterior features, interior features, and adding so many modern features such as lighting, electrical, mechanical, even the wall, the seawall that surrounded Ellis Island was showing signs of decay. So we had a project to have all that stonework repointed, injected with new concrete. I had to put on a scuba suit to go down and make sure that all of the injection was staying in place. I found several blowouts.
8: There was a lot of pressure on the teams to make sure they finished the statue on time. Huge celebrations were planned for the 4th of July weekend, American Independence Day, of 1986, which had been renamed Liberty Weekend. These included a flotilla of boats that would sail past the statue, a concert, a grand blimp race where four airships, sponsored by brands, raced up the Hudson River for charity, firework displays, the list goes on.
12: My fellow Americans.
8: But luckily, by the night of the 3rd of July, everything was ready for President Reagan to unveil the restored statue.
12: A light that tonight will shortly cast its glow upon her, as it has upon us for two centuries, keeping faith with a dream of long ago and guiding millions still to a future of peace and freedom. And now we will unveil that gallant lady. Thank you, and God bless you all.
9: I was in the audience with many of the professionals and persons with whom I was associated for the work itself. And then there was a grand spectacle in the harbor. The great tall ships paraded. Just imagine New York Harbor around Liberty Island, full of boats and ships, people just enjoying the day, watching the Statue of Liberty basking under its new elegant eminence when the scaffolding finally came down.
8: Whilst Peter and millions of Americans enjoyed it, the BBC's Martin Bell's coverage of the event was slightly more British in tone.
13: If you want restraint, good taste, decorum, this is the wrong place to look. It is the home of hype and hucksterism, the sweet land of liquidity.
8: Oh, cheer up, Martin, it was a party. The work on Ellis Island finished in 1990, and Peter looks back on his contribution to the restorations with great pride.
9: It unified the nation with a great focus and sense of purpose. It was a revival of patriotism and pride. And we did these projects. We finished them. We did a good job.
6: Peter Dessauer was speaking to Tim O'Callaghan. From the story of a statue of a woman, we turn finally to a real-life woman who had a lasting impact on America. In 1955, Rosa Parks made civil rights history when she refused to give up her seat on the bus, despite segregation laws discriminating against black people. Vicky Farncombe tells the story using BBC archive interviews, which include some outdated and offensive language.
14: And gentlemen, I want to introduce to you the woman who started our modern struggle for freedom. because she got tired of indignity and Jim Crow and sat down. And when Rosa Parks sat down, a revolution broke forth. Rosa Parks!
15: That's Rosa Parks, being introduced at the Washington Freedom March in August 1963. Rosa was brought up in Alabama during the Jim Crow era, when state laws enforced segregation in practically all aspects of daily life. Public schools, water fountains, trains and buses all had to have separate facilities for white people and black people. In 1961, the civil rights leader Dr. Martin Luther King told the BBC what black people in Alabama experienced on the buses.
16: Negroes were treated in a very discourteous manner. The bus drivers usually talked to Negro passengers in a very inhuman way. Not only that, if one had visited Montgomery, Alabama prior to 1955, December of 1955, he would have seen Negro passengers actually standing over empty seats. This was because the first 10 seats were reserved for whites only.
15: Rosa was determined not to accept this. On the 1st December 1955, she was on her way home from the Montgomery Fair department store, where she worked as a seamstress.
17: She boarded a Cleveland Avenue bus. She was tired and her feet were aching. She paid her fare and sat down.
15: This is her speaking to the BBC about it in 1965.
18: The bus was organized with racial segregation, the white passengers to the front and the colored to the rear. And the bus driver, of course, would move or rearrange his passengers to his wishes, would order some persons to give up their seats for white passengers who had to stand.
19: And he ordered you?
18: Yes, he did.
19: And then what happened?
18: When I refused to move, he had me arrested. Well, they questioned me about why I refused to give up the seat, and when I told them I didn't believe I should have to give up the seat, they told me I was under arrest.
15: Rosa was fingerprinted, charged with refusing to obey the orders of a bus driver, and put in a cell. Civil rights leader Edgar Nixon helped bail Rosa out. He felt her arrest was the perfect case to challenge Montgomery's racist bus system because she was mature and respectable and she was passionate about civil rights. Dr. King was 26 at the time and a pastor at Dexter Avenue Baptist Church in Montgomery.
16: Pretty soon after she was arrested, the word got around the Montgomery community, and there was a spontaneous reaction. More than 99% of the Negro people of Montgomery rose up with a bit of indignation, a righteous indignation, I would say.
15: Rosa was due to appear in court on Monday, the 5th of December, 4 days after her arrest. In those intervening days, the women in Montgomery got busy. At schools and churches, the message went out: boycott the buses on Monday. Rosa's lawyer, Fred Gray, spoke to the BBC in 1974.
20: We knew that she was going to be convicted. But what was more important than her case per se, whether or not she was convicted or not, the black community had become so upset and disturbed over the bus situation and over Mrs. Parks' arrest until we had concluded that this simply was it, the straw that broke the camel's back.
15: Rosa's trial lasted 30 minutes. After being found guilty and fined $14, including court costs, she appealed her conviction and formally challenged the legality of racial segregation. That evening, thousands of people gathered at Holt Street Baptist Church and agreed to carry on the boycott. The MIA, the Montgomery Improvement Association, was founded to organise the boycott, and Dr. King became the spokesperson.
16: From this time, I found myself in a leadership position in the civil rights struggle.
15: The boycott hit the bus company hard, as around 75% of passengers were black.
21: We have met with these people. We're glad to continue to meet with them.
15: This is bus company official J.H. Bagley speaking to CBS days after the boycott started.
21: But their request was, in effect, that we operate without complying with the state and city laws requiring the separation of those races. That we cannot do because under our franchise from the city, we are required to abide by all applicable laws and ordinances.
15: The MIA organized transport for around 30,000 people so they could get to work without having to ride buses, as the BBC explained in 1965.
17: A large fleet of private cars was organized. Those who could find no transport agreed to walk. Within a week, the Montgomery bus boycott was over 99% effective, despite attempts by the bus company to break it down.
15: Those who took part faced bad weather, harassment, intimidation, and being fired.
2: There have been many arrests, many tickets on minor, almost imaginary traffic violations. But in spite of all of that, the people continue to go on in a real spirit of love and determination.
15: Rosa and her husband Raymond both lost their jobs. She ended up working for the MIA, organising transport.
18: Later on, when it became evident that we were going to continue to stay off the bus, there were acts of violence to the extent of some homes were bombed and churches also, and quite a number of arrests made.
17: Christmas came and went. The boycott continued through the winter, through the spring, through the summer. For, as Dr. King had been quick to realize, more was at stake than seats in a local bus.
2: It is really a protest against the whole system of segregation.
15: While Rose's appeal was tied up in the Alabama state courts, lawyer Fred Gray filed a federal lawsuit on behalf of a group of women who had also been discriminated against by bus drivers. On the 4th of June 1956, a panel of three judges in the US District Court ruled in their favour. The state and the city appealed against the decision, but on the 13th of November 1956, the US Supreme Court upheld the ruling that segregation on public transportation was unconstitutional.
18: My case was cleared away. When we started back to riding the buses, it was without racial segregation.
15: Rose's lawyer, Fred Gray, again.
20: I think if there was any one point, one event in the civil rights movement that started in the 50s, you can pinpoint it to the Montgomery bus boycott. Black people stuck together for 14 months in the cradle of the Confederacy. We could do it here, and they could do it anywhere around the world.
15: Rosa Parks continued to fight for civil rights all her life. In 1999, she was awarded the Congressional Gold Medal, the highest honour the US can bestow on a civilian. She died in 2005 at the age of 92.
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